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2: 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Going to be a lot of fun tonight. All right, it is 6 o'clock, believe it or not. It's almost time for me to roll on out of here. I've got a couple more tunes for you, and then we're going to bring you Marketplace. But first, the news, NPR, and then local news right here on KPCW.
3: From NPR News in Washington, I'm Ryland Barton. Ceremonies around the U.S. marked the 25th anniversary of the 9/11 attacks today. NPR's Bill Chappell takes us to places where people paused and reflected.
4: In Shanksville, Pennsylvania, a bell tolled for each life lost when Flight 93 crashed nearby. At the Pentagon, President Trump said the attacks brought Americans together.
5: We were all New Yorkers that day, every one of us, we were all New Yorkers.
4: And in New York, Vice President Vance joined four ex-presidents at the World Trade Center Memorial Site to hear families speak the names of those who died. The speakers, brothers, daughters, grandchildren, looked back on what was lost, and they pledged never to forget. Bill Chappell, NPR News.
3: Inflation accelerated in the U.S. last month as gas prices spiked in the wake of renewed fighting in the Middle East. Heather Long, chief economist at Navy Federal Credit Union, says people's earnings aren't keeping up with prices.
6: The latest August inflation report delivered more bad news. Inflation is running at 3.4% in the past year, and wage gains are only 3.1%. Wages are growing at the most sluggish pace in 5 years. And unfortunately, it doesn't look like this picture is going to change with the war in Iran, no end in sight to the war, with the trade war escalating with Canada, with the ongoing AI boom and chip demand. There are just a lot of price pressures in the economy.
3: A federal judge has temporarily paused the Trump administration's use of a question on civil service job applications. The essay question asked job seekers how they would advance President Trump's executive orders. NPR's Andrea Hsu reports.
7: The question asked applicants to identify one or two of President Trump's executive orders or policy initiatives that are significant to them and explain how they'd help implement them if hired. According to the lawsuit, it showed up in some 70,000 postings, including for nonpartisan roles like wildland firefighters, air traffic controllers, and accountants. Several unions sued to block the government from asking the question, calling it an unlawful loyalty test. U.S. District Judge George O'Toole issued a stay, temporarily halting the government's use of the question, but he stopped short of ordering that agencies not use the answers they've already collected in making hiring decisions. Andrea Hsu, NPR News.
3: U.S. health officials have declared the largest cyclospora food poisoning outbreak in the country's history over. The FDA says that all recalled iceberg lettuce linked to the outbreak is off the market. It affected 21 states, with Michigan hit hardest. Cyclospora spreads seasonally. Nearly 20,000 cases were reported this year. The parasite spreads through human feces, but the exact contamination source remains unclear. It's NPR.
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11: 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I'm Grace Dorfler, and this is your local news on The Local View. Activist investor Oasis Management has nominated four people to Vail Resorts Board in an apparent effort to influence the Mountain Resort Company. KPCW's Christine Weller reports one is Park City's Peekaboo Street.
12: Two-time Olympian and Parkite Peekaboo Street has been nominated by Vail Resorts shareholder Oasis Management for a seat on the resort company's board. Vail announced Friday that she is one of four board recommendations from the hedge fund management firm. The others are former Disney CEO Robert Chapek of Florida, Florida-based financier M. Ashton Hudson, and Utah venture capitalist Bryce Roberts. Gregory Sievert Meyer of Florida nominated himself. Oasis owns about 6.5% of Vail's stock, according to its most recent Securities and Exchange Commission, or SEC, filings. It's a significant portion of shares, which requires filing a beneficial ownership report, known as a Schedule 13D or 13G, with the SEC. Former Agency Enforcement Division Associate Director Bill Baker told KPCW's Mountain Money in July. Oasis's plan to stack the 9-member board appears to be part of an effort to influence Vail. The move comes months after rumors surfaced that Oasis was weighing a proxy fight.
0: If you want to engage in a proxy fight, you try and replace the existing directors with directors who are more sympathetic to your point of view.
12: Still, Baker told KPCW Friday, Oasis's goals are unclear. Christine Weller, KPCW News.
11: In Wasatch County, where home prices are the second highest in the state, leaders are revisiting their approach to affordable housing projects. For over 25 years, the county has had a housing authority. Councilmember Kendall Crittenden thinks it's time to revisit the structure of the housing board.
13: We need to have a professional director, somebody who knows affordable housing, can go out and can help us put together projects.
11: At a county council meeting September 2nd, leaders discussed budgeting $200,000 to $300,000 to hire two full-time housing experts. Crittenden says the homes under construction in Wasatch County don't match what the community can afford.
13: We don't have a housing crisis. We have an affordability crisis. Our developers aren't building affordable size homes, and that's the problem.
11: No decisions were made. The council will continue the conversation at a future meeting. The council will also discuss development in the Jordan L. Basin in October. Councilmember Eric Rowland has said the completed Deer Valley East Village will require about 6,000 workers and workforce housing to support them. And the U.S. marked the 25th anniversary of 9/11 today. KPCW's Christine Weller reports, while the World Trade Center attacks may seem far away in time and location, they remain close to home for some Parkites.
12: As an honor guard lowered the U.S. flag to half staff outside the Park City Police Station Friday morning, a police lieutenant sang the national anthem. It was the start of a ceremony honoring the nearly 3,000 people who lost their lives on the September 11, 2001 terrorist attack in New York City. Park City Police, Park City Fire, North Summit Fire, and Summit County Sheriff's officers, along with local elected officials, shared poignant stories of what they remember and who they lost. Park City Councilmember Bill Sirocco was at work on Madison Avenue in Manhattan the morning of 9/11. At 8:48 a.m., he was on the phone with a friend who worked in the World Trade Center's North Building. Known as Tower 1, it was the first to be struck by the plane.
14: There were images of the World Trade Center number 1 on TV with an enormous gash in the side and thick black aggregate smoke pouring out. And it was at that moment that I knew that my friend was not going to make it out.
12: Park City resident Scott Zink spent days searching for survivors. A New York City Police Department officer at the time, Zink was just about to go home after a night shift when the first tower was hit.
15: You got up, dusted yourself off, and went back in because we were okay and we needed to save people. The frustrating part is we really didn't get to.
12: In the weeks and months afterward, Zink started talking about the experience as part of mandatory therapy and hasn't stopped since. Now, 25 years later, Zink said talking about what happened is therapeutic. He says the best advice he's received is to just continue to live your life. Christine Weller, KPCW News.
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2: And the time now is 10 after 6 on this Friday, September 11th. Thank you for tuning in to KPCW Park City. Let's get a check of your weather. Then we'll check the roadways and we'll bring you more tunes before Kat Rizdahl comes in with Marketplace. It's 84 degrees right now in the Heber Valley, right outside the studios of KPCW. 76 is where we are. We've got mostly clear skies with a low around 54 overnight. Saturday, mostly sunny with a high near 82 degrees, partly cloudy with a low around 58 for Saturday evening. Sunday does bring us a bit of a chance of some showers in the afternoon, but only a 20% chance. It looks like mostly sunny skies with a high near 76. They are calling for gusts of wind on Sunday, though, up to about 32 miles an hour, and it sounds like that's going to start on Saturday evening. So gusty on Saturday evening into Sunday, and then Sunday night mostly clear with the low around 45 degrees, and that rounds out your weekend. And our roadways look clear right now, which is great news. Nothing seems to be too backed up at this point or anything alarming or an incident to report, which is all good news. Just a little bit of congestion there in that flyover if you're going from 40 to 80. Otherwise, it's all looking good. All right, let's get to our Fresh Track Friday. Here we go.
17: 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It's time for new music. It's time for your Friday Fresh Track this hour. I'm Christy Dillaway, bringing you a new song from Ghost Towns. Ghost Towns describe their music as country rock with heavy blues influences. This seven-piece band from Pittsburgh just put out their latest album, Justified, which is where I found this song. This is After You, and it's brand new from Ghost Towns.

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1: And it's 6:15. It's ready for me to go. I'm ready to go. I don't know what the words are anymore. It's probably time I left. But I hope you do have a good September 11th, 2026. I do. It is football night tonight. So Marketplace is going to hit a little bit earlier this morning or this evening. And then Ray LaMontagne and Simply Red are going to take you into it. Gosh, it has been a week, you guys. I really hope you have a great weekend, and I am going to get some rest. I promise. I'm going to get some coffee, and I'm going to be back here on Monday for our pledge drive, and I hope you'll join me. September 14th kicks it off. It is our 2026 summer pledge drive. We have a blast, and we appreciate all of you taking part in it. All right. Have a great weekend. I'll see you later. Here's Ray LaMontagne.

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0: August. We went from prices increasing by just 0.1% in July to 0.4% increase in August. And even if you take gas and food out of the picture, prices still increased more quickly in August. And now the Federal Reserve has to figure out what it's gonna do about it. So let's get into that and the week's other news with Sudeep Reddy, who's at MS Now, and Kate Davidson, who's at Bloomberg. Hello.
1: Hi, Sabrina.
2: Hi. Hello.
0: So I want to just read you this comment from an inflation analyst I follow, Omer Sharif. He says, for the Fed, it is time to put up or shut up. You cannot give a speech like you did at Jackson Hole and not support a rate hike at the next meeting. You will either have to back up those words or end up as the boy who cried wolf. Kate, thoughts?
2: Yeah, we put that one high up in our story for sure about the implications for the Fed. I think it's right. It's pretty succinct. I mean, so what did we hear from Kevin Warsh in Jackson Hole? He gave a much more, decisive speech. Traders, investors were really looking for him to go a little bit further, not just saying, yeah, we're going to rein in inflation, we're going to get it under control, but really to make clear that they're willing to raise rates. And so he did that. He essentially said that the Fed would have work to do if it couldn't be confident that underlying inflation was moving toward the Fed's goal of 2%. And he also said at sufficient speed. So in other words, they're not going to wait around a long time. They want to see it improving quickly. And so you certainly did not see that in any of the inflation data this week. The Fed is going to meet for 2 days next week, and they have a decision to make. And so I think we heard from a lot of economists today, and certainly the market reaction seemed to agree that it will be difficult to justify holding rates steady next week based on what we've heard from Warsh and others, that if inflation doesn't get better, they have to raise rates.
0: Mm-hmm. If a lot of the inflation that we are seeing is either directly from gas and diesel prices or indirectly in the sectors that use gas or diesel or fuel, what can raising interest rates do about that kind of inflation, Sudeep?
1: You know, we're in this very strange moment where inflation is obviously elevated. It's been elevated for many years. It is becoming a credibility problem for the Fed and a credibility problem in markets. There are plenty of investors in the bond market who are wondering whether the Fed is ever going to take action against inflation. So there's a credibility issue at stake here. And I think one reason we saw some surprising market reaction right out of the CPI report this morning, even though we knew it was going to lead to a Fed rate hike, was at least there is some certainty here. The bond traders are just like us. They want to know what's going to happen next. They want to feel comforted that somebody actually has their hands firmly on the steering wheel. And so there's something to be said there. Obviously, the fact that so much of this is coming due to energy is the core of the argument on the other side. That's certainly what Scott Bessent, the Treasury Secretary, is making, and what lots of people in the Trump administration want to make, that just like, wait this out, don't overreact, you're going to constrain demand across the economy. But there's no sign that higher interest rates are actually really holding back the economy at large. Obviously, certain sectors will get hit by it.
0: Yeah. You mentioned bond yields. They have been rising, which translation into plain English is, you know, investors are a little more anxious, whether it's about inflation or government's borrowing too much. And we care because bond yields affect the cost of borrowing for the government and for everybody else. How concerned are you about the bond market?
2: Well, I can take that one, Sabri. I mean, I think that there certainly is a lot of angst. And I mean, as journalists who follow this, we're keeping a very close eye on it. A big part of the conversation now is whether the 10-year yield, which does affect and filter through to a lot of consumer borrowing costs, could that hit 5%? It's not that 5% in and of itself is significant, but it's an important psychological threshold that I think would just add to the worries here. And I think ultimately, when we think about what can be done about this, what can the government do about it? Scott Bessent, the Treasury Secretary, has been trying to intervene and keep a lid on things, but he really has limited influence over the kinds of things that are driving up yields right now, which are really, as you, some of the things you mentioned, inflation and the government's growing debt load. So we've heard him talk about this idea that they're going to release some kind of fiscal consolidation plan, and I think the hope was that by talking about that, signaling that, he would offer some reassurance to investors. But then we heard his boss, Donald Trump, come out this week and say, actually, if you vote for Republicans in the midterm election, we'll send $5,000 checks to everybody. So, this is a plan that would cost well over $1 trillion. Investors are not really buying it. They're kind of seeing through this, and I think that they are they're not convinced that there is some big plan in the works to rein in debt costs. So until you can really address those underlying factors, yields are going to continue to be a problem, and then of course the war in Iran as well, pushing up oil prices or putting pressure on that.
0: Yeah. Okay. I have a question about this, the buying back bonds thing that the Treasury has been doing. The Treasury is buying back bonds to try and maybe bring down yields, aka interest rates. Meanwhile, the Fed is poised to maybe raise them. Is it just me, or is that not crazy that one part of the government is trying to lower rates while the other is trying to maybe raise them?
1: I think what we're going to see here is really just a lot of a debate within markets about whether Treasury can accomplish anything in what it's doing. The idea of a Treasury buyback in such a huge market like this, when you've got $40 trillion in debt and $2 trillion in deficits, raises a lot of questions. And the staying power here raises lots of questions as well. The Fed is obviously the big player in all of this. And when the Fed decides that it wants to do something, then markets will pay attention. And until that happens, and unless that happens, you're going to see probably a little bit of noise there moving in the direction of some type of intervention. But it's hard for anybody in the markets to take it all that seriously until the Fed really gets involved and makes its intentions known. So that's the one to watch, and we'll be able to watch it next week.
0: Sudeep Reddy at MS Now and Kate Davidson at Bloomberg, thank you guys so much. Hope you have a great weekend.
1: Thanks.
2: Thank you.
0: Wall Street today, pretty chipper. We'll have the details when we do the numbers.

0: So, inflation. It's high and we don't like it. The only way for a regular person to stay ahead of it is, unfortunately, to make more money. And surprise, the Labor Department says wage gains did not keep up with inflation over the past 12 months. So if you take inflation into account, the average American's real hourly earnings actually went down by 0.3% over the past year. On the bright side, we are still spending, because we have to, which is good for the economy. So at least there's that. Marketplace's Nancy Marshall Genzer reports on how consumers are managing to do this.
1: Real hourly pay has been on a downward trend for a while. Breon Williams is chief economist at Groundwork Collaborative, a progressive think tank.
2: So you have real hourly pay that's either been flat or falling. At this point, about 5 straight months now, from April through now.
1: Some consumers are trying to make up for that by showing up more at work. The Labor Department says the average work week increased 0.6% in the 12 months leading up to August. Williams says if the extra hours on the job aren't enough, workers have to dip into their savings to get by. He says at the beginning of last year, the savings rate was around 5%.
2: We're now at 3%.
1: More and more 20-somethings are trying to save by living with mom and dad, says Sarah Estep, an economist at the Center for American Progress.
3: That number reached nearly 50% this year.
1: Estep is also worried about apps that offer cash advances, kind of like payday loans, and the possible fees and fines on these apps.
3: And it's not really clear up front whether or not, if you're late on the payment, how that's going to affect you.
1: Estep says consumers of all ages are borrowing more to get by, using buy now, pay later, or credit cards. Aditya Bhave heads U.S. economics at B of A Global Research. He's been watching credit card payments that are 90 days late or more.
4: This number has been generally trending up since late 2022, so for about 4 years now.
1: But Bhave thinks delinquencies have reached their peak and will now stay steady or even fall. He thinks consumers will be okay. They're incredibly resilient, he says. Still, he has his eye on gas prices. If they edge up toward $5 a gallon, he'll be more concerned. I'm Nancy Marshall Genzer for Marketplace.

0: So on the one hand, like Nancy was just talking about, we are all out here just trying to break even between our pay and inflation. But some Americans are trying to break even with each other. And I am talking about the wage gap between men and women. It has been widening since 2023. We'll get the latest numbers on that next week. As Marketplace's Justin Ho reports, the widening wage gap is making the economy less productive than it could be.
1: The big problem with the gender wage gap, it discourages some women from even being in the labor force.
2: If I'm a woman looking out to the marketplace to find a job, I already know that I'm starting from a lower level.
1: Nicole Servi is an economist with Wells Fargo. She says anyone who wants to enter the workforce has to know they'll earn enough money to make it worth working, enough to pay for childcare or elder care.
2: And because we have this gender pay gap already in existence, for a lot of women, if they go out to the market and find a job, they're not even going to earn enough to cover some of those unpaid responsibilities that they have.
1: So some women decide that getting a job just isn't worth it. That means there is a lot of untapped potential out there. Servi says from the perspective of an employer, that's untapped productivity, skilled workers who could be boosting output, but aren't.
2: And so if you, let's say, can't get a really skilled engineer to help push the frontier, let's say, of something that you're building, then that's just going to slow down your output production in the longer run.
1: The gender pay gap also has an outsized impact on those care industries I mentioned a few seconds ago.
3: And one thing we know about the care workforce, it is predominantly female.
1: That's Chloe Gibbs, a senior economist at the W.E. Upjohn Institute for Employment Research. She says care work, surprise, surprise, also tends to be underpaid. And as a result, the care industry sees a lot of churn as workers find better paying jobs or drop out of the workforce.
3: And that undermines the stability of the care provided because you have this sort of constant turnover that is particularly pronounced. And we would expect that in a low wage industry.
1: Problem is, care work is infrastructure that supports the entire economy, because it allows people to go to work and be productive. So when the care industry is unstable because it can't find workers,
3: that kind of undermines everyone else's ability to work, parents' ability to work who have young children. They really rely on the stability of their childcare arrangements.
1: And when parents can't find that stability, mothers are more likely than fathers to drop out of the labor force.
3: Essentially, that is lost value from the skills and the talents that that worker would bring to the labor market.
1: The gender pay gap also has an impact on workers' kids.
4: Essentially, it lowers investments in children and therefore long-run productivity growth.
1: That's Stephanie Seguino, an economics professor at the University of Vermont. She says women tend to spend a much higher percentage of their income on their kids. So when women earn less than men, children get fewer resources.
4: It could be enrichment activities for their health care, for stable housing, all things that affect children's cognitive development, their creativity, and their innovativeness in the long run.
1: That means underpaying women, Seguino says, limits economic growth for generations. I'm Justin Ho for Marketplace.

0: Coming up.
1: We can't just find 1,000 acres of farmland.
0: Well, you'd think they'd be easy to spot, right? But first, let's do the numbers. The Dow Jones Industrial Average shot up 509 points, which is 1%, to finish at 52,573. The NASDAQ lifted 1%. The S&P 500 rose 0.9%. With average diesel prices passing $6 a gallon, let's check in with some companies involved with electric freight vehicles. Swedish company Enride, which provides autonomous electric trucks and services for human-driven electric trucks, slowed down 8.5%. Hylion Holdings, which makes electrified powertrains, sped up 2.1%. Bonds fell. The yield on the 10-year T-note rose to 4.97%, almost 5. 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

0: This is Marketplace. I'm Sabri Benishore. About 42% of Americans are retiring earlier than they thought they would. This is according to insurer Allianz. Now, most of that is for not great reasons, health or a layoff. But for one in five of those early retirees, it is because they feel financially stable enough to just not have to work anymore. All of which sets up today's installment of our series, Clocked Out.
1: My name is Skip Franklin. I live in Western Michigan, just south of Grand Rapids, and I retired in 2013 at age 37. I graduated from college in 98 and went right to work. I was a computer science math graduate, and if you know anything about the economy at that time, that was right about the time Y2K was a big deal, and like everybody was getting on the internet. I immediately had a job. I was getting paid a lot of money for the time. I basically did nothing but work. So at the end of that time, I basically kind of looked at it and said, you know, there's a lot more to life than this. You know, I've made good money up to this point. I don't have to work right now if I don't want to. So I decided now was a good time to take a break. And having taken that break, a few years passed and I'm like, you know, I still kind of like this and just decided not to go back. That first year, I didn't do a whole lot of anything. It took me a good year of just kind of laying around and doing nothing to realize that, okay, maybe I want to do a little something. I started working with various volunteer things, just one-off type things. And then a couple years later, it was 2016, I believe, when I found the Refugee Education Center in West Michigan. So I became their IT guy for a while, where I did all their like computers and printers and stuff. Eventually, they got big enough that they needed a real IT guy, and so they hired someone, which is great with me because that means I don't have to do it. And now I just help out with the tutoring and that kind of stuff. I've made a lot of life choices that don't involve spending a lot of money. So I live in a small place. I don't have fancy cars. I'm not married. I don't have kids. So that's why I was able to invest and get to the point where I'm fairly comfortable. I mean, I live on probably around $20,000 a year, and that doesn't really impact my investments that much. My primary identity at this point is church and friends and family. Well, I should say church and volunteer work. I mean, those two things kind of go together for me. I don't feel like adrift without a job. You know, I've heard people say, they're like, oh, well, if I retired, I don't know what I'd do with myself. I have a hard time believing anybody who says, oh, if I didn't have my job, I wouldn't feel right. Well, that means you're not looking hard enough. There's something else out there for you.
0: Skip Franklin, living the dream, retired. South of Grand Rapids, Michigan. If you have quit your 9-to-5, maybe to take a break, doesn't have to be retirement, or to do something else, you can tell us about it. Marketplace.org/clockedout.

0: The U.S. has a housing shortage. We know that. The country needs millions more homes by some estimates. And yet, the pace of home building has been slowing down. Take your pick of reasons: high mortgage rates, labor shortages, general anxiety. The number of new homes breaking ground so far this year is down about 2% compared to the same period last year, according to the Census Bureau. Every region of the country has seen a slowdown except one, the Northeast. There, housing starts are up 12%, Marketplace's Henry Epp reports.
1: Eventually, there will be 32 homes nestled into the new Dogwood Circle development in Milton, Vermont. But right now, it's a work in progress. 7 homes are finished. The owners are already living in them. 3 more are under construction. Workers are screwing in drywall. The rest of the lots are still patches of dirt. But that'll change soon, says developer Colin Frisby of Sterling Homes, standing in the basement of one of the under construction units.
2: We're going to begin digging tomorrow a duplex next door to this.
1: The new neighborhood is a short walk to the town's rec field and library, and by New England standards, it's a fairly dense development, 32 units on 6 acres.
2: And the more homes we can fit on a piece of land, the more we're able to divide out all those costs, the land costs, the infrastructure costs, the development costs, the permitting costs.
1: Lowering prices for buyers. Still, the cheapest home here, half a duplex, will set you back $480,000. That's actually a good bit below the median sale price in Vermont. And units are selling, Frisby says. But despite a persistent housing shortage in the state, his business is kind of just chugging along.
2: It's a reasonable, rational market at the moment. And that's a good thing. Markets tend to ebb and flow. We're closer to an ebb.
1: But it's staying afloat thanks in part to the region's demographics, says Robert Dietz, chief economist with the National Association of Home Builders.
3: Who has benefited from the run-up in not just home prices, but stock prices? Well, it's older households.
1: And there are a lot of those in the Northeast, he says.
3: And so it's those households that have seen an increase in their net worth that have relatively greater spending power for the housing market.
1: Which is pushing up demand for new homes. And that's helping the Northeast look a bit better than the rest of the country, says Paul Willen, an economist at the Federal Reserve Bank of Boston.
4: You're basically seeing us doing okay relative to where we were a few years ago, whereas I think in other parts of the country, they've seen a big fall off.
1: Coming out of the pandemic, home building boomed across the South and West. But as borrowing rates for builders and buyers rose, that boom came to a halt. Meanwhile, says Willen,
4: we didn't see that construction boom in New England and in the Northeast. So in a sense, I guess you could say we're playing catch up.
1: That catch up is slow going for a few reasons. Borrowing rates, for one, and particularly high construction costs in the Northeast, Willen says. Plus, compared to other regions, there's just not as much space up here.
4: We can't just find 1,000 acres of farmland and just go in and, dig sewer lines and build streets and build hundreds of new homes.
1: And even smaller developments like Dogwood Circle face another headwind that developers say make building in the Northeast especially hard: state and local permitting processes. Developer Colin Frisby says it took 2.5 years to get permits for his new neighborhood, and that was a lightning speed compared to some other projects he has in the works.
2: The conservative approach to how some of these regulations are being interpreted make it much more difficult to provide that housing that is more affordable to more people.
1: Frisby cites, for example, local rules around setbacks that make it harder to build at the density required to keep prices in check. For Julie Maslach, the increased density at Dogwood Circle came with trade-offs. She bought one of the new homes here after living for years on a large rural lot in a nearby town. There's not nearly as much space to garden, and for now she's surrounded by construction, but
5: I also thought about things as I age, what if I can't drive? I could walk to the library, I could walk to the rec fields, I could walk to trails, dog park, get my food, all of that.
1: And she's planning to spruce up her new yard.
5: I put in flowers, I'm going to put in a fence, and then I'll build a little paradise in the backyard.
1: And watch as the rest of the neighborhood builds up around her. In Milton, Vermont, I'm Henry Epp for Marketplace.

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1: This final note on the way out today, I was going to say something about how Campbell's, McCormick, and other food makers are warning there are sharp price hikes coming. But you know what? I have had just about enough of inflation for today. So instead, libraries. Ohio, Utah, and Washington lead the country in the number of public library checkouts per person, 11 per person in 2024, almost double the national average. This is via Axios. U.S. public library checkouts are recovering from a pandemic-era drop, in part thanks to a boom in digital borrowing. Our theme music was composed by BJ Lederman. Marketplace's executive producer is Nancy Fargali. Joanne Griffith is the chief content officer. Neil Scarborough is the vice president and general manager. And I'm Sabri Benishore. Have a great weekend. We'll be back on Monday.

0: And a good evening, everybody. 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I'm Bill Skinner here. Welcome you to KPCW's coverage of Park City Miners High School football. Last week, the Miners finally got in the win column for the first time this season with a Region 8 victory over Mountain View. And tonight, they look to continue their winning ways against another Region 8 opponent in Salem Hills. We actually have a real honest-to-goodness home game tonight, so let's go ahead and get you out to Dozier Field, where Pete Gilwald and Matt Strader are on the call.
1: Hey, welcome to ever-improving Dozier Field, as Scott Chester has been calling it all night. You know, as...
2: It's a construction zone. Stay on the concrete. It's beautiful out here, though, Pete. It is going to be, when it is finished, this place is going to be unbelievable. It really is. And the fact that the admin and the construction staff and everybody were able to get this together, put this together for us to have this home game is pretty impressive, because I was out here earlier in the week, and I was like, there's no way. But they did a great job. We've got a great crowd. The sun's going down. It's a beautiful night here, Pete.
1: Yeah, it is, you know, and It's exciting. Miners come off of a big win last week, their first win of the season over Mountain View. And so, you know, we're back into region play with Salem Hills coming to town. Last year we went down there and we got the win down in Salem Hills last year, 30-17. So, you know, I look back through the records and I only see us playing Salem Hills one other time back in 2018.
2: Yeah, I think that was back when we were in, I think we used to, well, yeah, because the football regions always switched. Like, we were regions with them in baseball and other sports, but not in football. So I think you're right. But you're right. Last year's game, we were down at that game, and I remember it like it was yesterday. Josh Hofer really took over the game, and he's going to need to do that tonight. He led the team last year against Salem Hills with his legs and with his arm. So and both these teams come in pretty similar, Pete. Salem Hills' quarterback is similar to Hofer. He throws the ball. He throws it more than Hofer, but he also can scramble, and he's their leading rusher, one of their leading rushers on their team as well. So, you know, it's going to be the Josh Hofer and then the quarterback for Salem.
1: Hollingshead.
2: Yeah, he did not. He's a senior, but he did not play varsity last year. So it's going to be a great game. This team is very well coached. They've had the same coach in place for 4 or 5 years, and they're going to give the Miners a test for sure.
1: Well, you know, there's a certain level of excitement being in a new stadium. You know, we've been looking forward to this and watching the construction as we drive by every day. And so, you know, it's just very cool to be back in your own home stadium. So we're going to have a playing of the national anthem.
2: We're actually going to do, they're going to do a September 11th moment of silence here in a sec. We're going to go silent. Obviously, there's a big sign on the scoreboard, never forget. Today is September 11th, 25th anniversary of the tragic events back 25 years ago. So good job for the Miners putting that together, that moment of silence together. Now we'll have the national anthem.

0: first thing you notice that needs to go up is a flagpole.
1: So there's a flagpole there.
0: Okay, there's just no flag on
1: just
0: it.
1: Just the flag's on it, just half staff.
0: Oh, there we go. Yep,
1: half staff for the September 11th.
0: Well, there's no wind here tonight. It's a beautiful night for football. The aspens are just starting to turn. So we're looking forward to a great game. You know, the Miners come in 1-3. The Salem comes in 2-2. You know, the points for and points against, pretty much embellic of what we've seen so far for the Miners. You know, like Salem Hill comes in scoring 28 points a game, giving up 22. We score 13 points a game but give up 27. But, again, if you look at who we've been playing, you know, Ridgeline, the Morgans, you know.
1: Yeah, if there's anything that you can compare against both these teams, there's really no there's no common opponent that we've played. However, our preseason schedule definitely looked like a little tougher than Salem's preseason schedule. I don't know if that means anything or not, but we'll see. You know, the Miners do come in. They were struggling offensively, Pete, until last week. You know, we've only scored 52 points on the season, and 33 of those were last week against Mountain View. So hopefully we can keep that momentum moving forward.
0: You know, we're doing better than East.
1: Yeah,
0: East hasn't scored a point yet. So the Miners are going to receive the opening kickoff. It's
1: looks like there's a flag on the play, so it's going to come back. How can there be? It's right on the where the Salem Hills kick, so
0: somebody
1: maybe
0: offside.
1: Maybe it's lined up offside. So they'll move it back 5 yards, and they'll re-kick. So Miners should get great field position, because even on that kick, the Miners fielded it at about the 10-yard line. So we'll see if we get a good run back here, Pete.
0: So back deep for the Miners, you have Maddox Black, and you know, what's our injury up there? Do we have Ethan back?
1: Yes, we do not have Ethan. So I talked to Coach Cunningham this morning, and he gave me an update on a couple of the players. So we do have Declan McCluskey is back. He missed a couple games. He's an offensive line, defensive line, but he will be on a snap count today, probably mostly anchoring that offensive line.
0: Any word on Brogan Price?
1: Brogan Price is still out, but making improvements, and Ethan Cunningham is out for tonight as well. But Coach told me that both those guys are steadily improving each week, and they hope to have them back soon. They don't really have a timeline yet.
0: Because Brogan had 2 touchdown catches against Salem Hills last year, so he was a big part of that game. So the kicker was able to line drive one through the end zone. So the Miners will take over 1st and 10 from their own 20-yard line. Again, with Josh Hofer coming in, black uniforms, black helmet, black pants, red numerals. He's under center. Gonzalo Rodriguez goes in motion. He gets the pitch. He's going to pick up about 3.5 yards on first down. So, again, positive yardage. And, again, just trying to string that defense out a little bit.
1: Yeah, this will be a great great test to see what the Miners can do offensively. If they can build off that momentum from last week, Pete, and if they can just move the chains and see if they can sustain a drive here. But you're right, a good 3 yards on first down, we'll take that.
0: So Salem Hills comes in with the white jersey, purple pants, purple helmet, purple numbers. Hofer again under center. Rodriguez goes in motion. Fakes the handoff, going to go straight up the middle to McCurdy. He's going to lose a yard on the play as he tried to go off right guard and didn't get there. McCurdy had, 120 yards rushing last week?
1: Yeah, McCurdy did a great job rushing the ball. He's one of their leading rushers as well. So once Ethan Cunningham went down after game one, you know, it's been a steady running game with Hofer as well as Reed McCurdy. So, but that one was definitely blown up. The offensive line, the defensive line, number 55 for Salem, came untouched there and got him for about a yard loss.
0: So it's 3rd down and 8. Hofer rolling out. He's got a completion at number 15. He's over the 30, stretches out to about the 39-yard line. That's number 15 for the Miners with the catch. That's
1: Brett Hughes, number 15. So great job. You're right. He was wide open, Pete. They pick up the first down. So it was a great play design there. No one picked him up, and he was wide open. Hofer hit him right on the numbers and picked up that first down.
0: So I misspoke. That was number 4. Gonzalez is the guy that keeps going in motion.
1: Xavi Gonzalez, Xavi. Number 4.
0: So it's 1st and 10 at the 40-yard line. The game just starting. No score. 10 minutes to go here in the first quarter. Hand off again to the tailback. Looking for a crease. He's going to pick up about 4, close to 5 yards on the carry. That's McCurdy.
1: Yeah, that's McCurdy just right off a tackle, doing a great job following his blocks. The offensive line on the right side did an amazing job there with that block, and McCurdy just went right behind him, big number 70, picked up 4 yards on first down.
0: So we got a great crowd here tonight. I mean, the bleachers are filling up fast, and people are still filtering in. We got 3 food trucks going, and it's, you know, for, like you said, early in the week, you weren't too sure, but here we are. So second down, and we'll call it 6. Hofer back in the pistol. Gonzalez moving. It's an inside pitch to Hamish. Hamish is going around the corner, gets around the end. He's got a first down. He gets bumped out of bounds at the 45-yard line inside Salem Hills territory. Just a beautiful little inside pitch.
1: Well, yeah, and Hamish used his speed to get around the end there, and then he picked up a great block by number 5, Asher Saltzman, with a great block to free him to pick up that first down. So great play design and even better execution by both Hamish and the receiver number 5 with that great block.
0: So they spot the ball back at the 46-yard line, where it'll be first and 10 for the Miners. Again, 9:18 to go here in the first quarter. If you're just tuning in, this is the first offensive drive for the Miners here today at new and improving Dozier
1: and improving
0: Field.
1: I like that, the new and improving. It's not improved yet, but it is improving. We like that.
0: It's getting better every day. McCurdy on the pitch, trying to find some room, cuts it back inside, gets to about the 40-yard line. So that'll be about a 6-yard gain on first down. And you like it, you know, when it's second and 4, third and 2.
1: Yeah, if you can pick up 3, 4, 5 yards on first down, that makes play calling easier. It makes it definitely more manageable, and I like what Reed McCurdy did there. He just followed his blockers again. His vision on that play, too, was incredible, Pete. He saw that the right side was – he wasn't going to get to the outside, so he cut back to the inside, picked up an extra couple yards.
0: So one receiver goes in motion. He gets the handoff. He's trying to come around. That's Pate coming around the corner. He's going to fall forward to the 39, but there's a couple of yellow hankies out on the field, so we'll see what the penalty is.
1: Yeah, this looks like it's going to be a hold against the Miners right in that same area there where that freedom to the outside, but Sully Pate did a great job.
0: You know, the
1: it is going to be a legal blindside block. They're going to call that against the Miners, so that's a 15-yarder. So the Miners are driving, and then that's one thing that Coach G told me today when I talked to him, is like, you know, self-inflicted wounds. You know, last week they had some penalties, some big key penalties that hurt, and you know, they need to play clean football. That's one thing that he really stressed when I talked to him, is play clean football. And when you get a drive right there, the Miners are moving, and then they get 15 yards knocked back.
0: So it's second down and 18 for the Miners, all the way back at their own 46-yard line. Gonzalez is in motion, and there's another flag. So, because what I was reading was it's the pre-snap and post-snap penalties that drive the coaches nuts the most, because during a play, you know, stuff happens.
1: Yep, and here's one of those pre-snap penalties right here, Pete. It's illegal formation, 12 men on the field, so that's going to be another 5 yards. So after the Miners picked up, you know, 30, 40 yards on the drive, now they've just moved back 20 of those on penalties.
0: So they're going to march it back to the 41-yard line.
1: So that's going to bring up second and long. The scoreboard's saying second and 18.
0: Well, it was second and 18 a while ago. Now it's second and 23. They got to get all the way down to the 36-yard line of Salem Hills. Hofer goes in under center. Two receivers split on the far side. Gonzalez in motion. He fakes the pitch. Hofer looking to throw. Gets flushed out of the pocket. Gets tackled from behind by one of the offensive linemen. He's going to lose another yard, maybe 2. He was trying to scramble and just nowhere to go.
1: Yeah, great coverage by Salem Hills. That's what we call a covered sack downfield. Hofer really had nowhere to go. Tried to tuck it up the middle and run, but, defensive lineman number 54, you know, just was right on his tail and dragged him to the ground, like you said, for about a 2-yard loss. So, once a promising drive, now going the other way.
0: You know what's weird about being here right now is that usually we're hiding in the press box,
1: and now we're right in the middle of everybody.
0: Everybody can see what we're doing.
1: Yep.
0: Hofer back to scramble. He's going to take off up the middle. He's at the 40, and he's just going to get tackled by the 42. Not a much of a gain. Maybe picked up 3 yards on the carry. But
1: yeah, that's a called keeper, a called quarterback keeper, just to try and pick up some manageable yards. I don't think they were necessarily looking for a first down play there, but it's going to bring up fourth down. But number four, that's Peyton Higginson. He's their number one, their all-everything guy. He's committed. I know Coach G was telling me he is committed to a big school, but he couldn't remember where. But he is one of their receivers and free safeties. He's also back right now receiving this punt.
0: So Kern back to do the punting. Back standing at about his own 15-yard line as the Skyhawks return guy. It's going to hit the turf. Takes a little bit of a Park City bounce into the 19-yard line. So that's where Salem Hills will take over first and 10 on their first offensive position. And what was such a promising opening drive, you know, just gets sidetracked by a big penalty.
1: Yeah, two penalties. One 15-yard penalty, and then a pre-snap 5-yard penalty, and then a sack. So you're right, but I like what they did. The play calling was great there on that first drive. They were moving the ball. They had a good mix of run plays and a few pass plays in there. So we'll see if they can keep that momentum. Now it's up to the defense turn. The defense has been great all season, and we'll see if they can contain this quarterback number two for Salem Hills.
0: Hollingshead.
1: That's Hollingshead. He likes to scramble. They will throw the ball about 70% of the time. He's already thrown for over 1,000 yards on the season in four games.
0: Yeah, he's got Reggie Smith is in the backfield with him. He's under a lot of pressure. He's scrambling for his life. He's trying to throw it. He's going to throw incomplete as the Miners chased him out of the pocket, made him scramble to the far side of the field, throws it incomplete. So second down and 10.
1: Yeah, that's number 55 for the Miners. That's William Southard there with the pressure. Got right in there, right in the quarterback's face. Almost had a sack. The quarterback, give him credit for evading that and throwing it out of bounds, running out of the pocket, and just throwing it to save, you know, to get a new life there. Or that could have been a 20-yard loss.
0: Well, he is their leading runner, so you know he's got some speed. So, again, he's back in the pistol. They come out with four wide receivers, three on one side, one on the other. Hand off to the tailback, Smith, trying to break a tackle. It's a flag on the play.
1: I think they're going to get him for a face mask, Pete.
0: So you got him out to the 21-yard line. So we'll see what the penalty is. So a lot of yellow hankies early here in the first quarter.
1: Yeah, this looks like it's going to be go against the Miners of face mask. I don't think he was really trying to do it, but the running back did a great job just kind of spinning out of that tackle, and then the quarterback, then he just, I can't remember if it was, oh, that was number seven. That's Caleb Ingersoll with the tackle, and then unfortunately with the face mask as well. So it's only going to be a 5-yard penalty, not a personal foul, 15-yarder.
0: So inadvertent.
1: Inadvertent, right.
0: So that brings up second down and about three for the Skyhawks. We got Riverhawks, Skyhawks, Chickenhawks.
1: A lot of Hawks.
0: So, again, quarterback back in the pistol, one in the slot, three wide receivers, one tailback. Low snap. Hands it to the tailback, trying to come around the outside. He's going to be close to the first down. It depends on the spot. Number 14 for the Miners in on the tackle.
1: Yeah, that's Kai Hill and also Hemish on the tackle as well. Hemish did a great job staying home on that, Pete, staying on, containing that edge, and then making the runner bounce out to the outside, and then it was a linebacker, number 14, coming in for the final hit.
0: So he's short of the first.
1: Yeah, they're only going to give him maybe a half a yard, so big third down here for the Miners.
0: Third down and two. They have to get to the 30-yard line. 5:26 to go here in the first quarter. Again, no score. Miners having to punt on their first offensive possession. Again, quarterback back in the pistol. Hands off to the tailback. He gets tripped up.
1: It's going to be a fumble. Ball's on the ground. Miners say they have it, Pete. I think the whitecap official is saying that he was down.
0: Uh-oh.
1: Yeah, the main official is calling him down on the ground.
0: Because he got tripped up as he was making his move to the offensive line.
1: We'll see. They're talking about it.
0: But there was
1: a fumble. The Miner recovered it. Even if they do call him down, it's not going to be enough for the first down.
0: Right.
1: So we'll see what the call is here. I think he was down. I think he wasn't down.
0: He's short of the first down.
1: Oh, so they're going to mark him down. Fourth down. He's going to be just about a half a yard short of the first down. So Salem Hills is keeping the offense on the field. They're going to go for this.
0: Well, there goes number two to the sideline. So he's getting the play from the coach. So here we go.
1: We don't have a play clock yet. We're
0: Well, they only
1: we'll just have to go off of the
0: only
1: back
0: got,
1: judge.
0: They only got one of them to work.
1: All right, here we go. Big fourth down, fourth and
0: here
1: about a half a yard.
0: Quarterback is where?
1: In the shotgun.
0: Oh, there he is. Hand off to the tailback.
1: He's going to get stopped.
0: He's going to get
1: Oh, but he bounces still, out.
0: He's still on his feet. He's got the first down.
1: Wow, there's a flag.
0: And he gets stepped out of bounds at the 40-yard line. But there's a flag back at the 28-yard line. So
1: wow.
0: Hopefully that's holding on them.
1: It's going to be holding on them. But the Miners had him backed up, lost for about 4 yards. But he bounced out to the outside, picked up the first down. And that's when two flags came in, Pete. So it's going to be a hold against Salem. It's coming back. I would imagine now it's going to be they're going to have to send the punter on now because it's going to be fourth and 10, 10 and a half now for Salem. Yep,
0: right.
1: Their punting team's coming on to the field right now. So big, big stop for the Miners with the help of a penalty.
0: Well, we'll take it. You know, I mean, it's referees giveth and the referees taketh away. And right
1: as long
0: now,
1: as they're consistent, right?
0: That's all we can ask.
1: That's all you can hope for.
0: But I do have to say that I was impressed at the end of the game last week with the officiating when they made the call on the onside kick. That was amazing. So the kick is up in the air. It's a short, high, end over end. It's going to land the midfield. It goes out of bounds at midfield. So it's going to be somewhere around the 40, 45-yard line where the Miners should take over. So a short putt. But anyway, just to clarify what happened at the end of the game last week. So Mountain View scored on a 55-yard fumble recovery.
1: Yeah, I was listening, and I couldn't quite understand what they – like, then it was an onside kick. And
0: they recovered, but the problem was the ball has to touch the ground before they can recover the onside kick, and they didn't.
1: So the ball went 10 yards, but 10 yards in the air?
0: Right.
1: And then didn't – okay.
0: And
1: interesting.
0: So they called it an illegal touching, which was a 15-yard penalty from the point where they kicked off from the 40. So we got the ball at the 15 at the 25-yard line. Hofer back to throw. He's got a completion out on the far sideline. Got the first down. We're into the territory of the Skyhawks at the 39-yard line. Nice catch and run.
1: That was Brett Hughes, number 15. So great job by Josh Hofer. What a smart play there. He had nowhere. He was trying to go downfield. To one of his to Hemish, I think, on the fly, realized that wasn't open and found his outlet receiver wide open, picked up the first down. So great pitch and catch there from Josh Hofer to Brett Hughes.
0: So the Miners come out with three receivers on the near side. They're going to the south end of the field. Hofer back to throw. A little swing pass to McCurdy. Got a completion. He's at the 40. He's at the 35. There's a flag coming in at the 33. Probably going to be a hold on that outside block by the wide receiver.
1: Well, so far not very clean today. Both sides, we've had a couple big penalties on both sides of the ball, so that is going to come back. That's a great great play. No one picked up McCurdy out of the backfield. He was wide open. Didn't really need a hold there because he had the first down. So, but they're going to get the Miners for another hold, and it's going to go back.
0: But, it's
1: a spot foul,
0: It's a spot foul. So they got some positive yardage where the hold took place. So the ball's back to the 44-yard line where it's going to be first down and 15 for the Miners. Can hope for back in the pistol. Three receivers on the far side. Simmons over here on the near side. Hope for back to throw again. Got time. Going deep. He's got a receiver. If he can just hold on to it. He makes the catch all the way down at the 5-yard line. That's number 16. That's Maddox Black. No.
1: Maddox Black. Yeah. 18 is Rowan Grinnell. Great job. He just, I think the cornerback just gave up on the play because the cornerback was right with Grinnell on that. Then Grinnell just put about 5 yards distance in between. Hofer put a great pass up and then a great catch. So first and goal for the Miners now right inside the 10-yard line.
0: From the 7-yard line, Hofer under center. Hands it to McCurdy. Trying to find some room inside. Gets inside the 5 down to the 4. But, you know, what I noticed on that play was that both the receiver and the cornerback were looking, trying to find where the ball was because he threw it so high.
1: Well, yeah, and credit to Grinnell on that because he had a beat on it the first go. The cornerback really had no idea where it was. He was spinning around, but Grinnell knew where it was right off the bat. He was able to adjust to make that catch.
0: So it's second and goal now for the Miners from the 4-yard line. Back in the pistol is Hofer. Hands off. No, he's going to keep it. He's going to the far end. He's got one guy to beat. He gets tackled at the 1 yard line. He just had one guy to juke and couldn't make it.
1: Couldn't make it, but a great play design. He put that football right in his right in McCurdy's belly, then pulled it out at the last second. Had the outside, but the corner for Salem did a great job staying home and getting him at about the one and a half yard line. So it's going to be third and goal on the one now, Pete.
0: So this time Hofer goes in under center. He's been known to quarterback sneak it from there in behind the center. And sure enough, there he goes. Hofer gets in.
1: Don't see a touchdown signal yet, but he's clearly in. There it is.
0: There it is.
1: Touchdown. 1 yard run. You called that one. Do you have the headset right to the offensive coordinator there, Pete? He's been known to quarterback sneak. And sure enough, quarterback sneak right behind his center. So great job. And that's a great play because, you know, between the quarterback and the center, you know when the snap is. So you can just go quick, and he can just give a little tap and say, snap it now, and I'm going to go. And that catches the defense completely off guard. So point after attempt.
0: Who's the kicker?
1: This is Will Hladen. Will Hladen.
0: Kick is up.
1: Good kick. Very good.
0: And the point after is good. So at the 2:03 mark here in the first quarter, Miners score on their second possession of the game with a little bit of help from
1: Mr. Official.
0: There we go. So we're going to take a quick timeout. We're going to say hi to some underwriters. 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

0: is that they maybe not have enough room for everybody. Because there's really not a lot of room for the kids to just kind of be playing around on the outside on the grass, like in typical fashion. So
1: the kick is up, and it goes into the end zone for an automatic touchback. So who are we playing? Salem Hills.
0: So back to the game. Great job by the Miners offense with that's two offensive possessions, and we've seen some good momentum. And the offensive line doing a great job blocking and great play design and great execution outside of a few penalties. But that drive was perfect. They got great field position at about the 50, marched right down with a big pass play there to Grinnell. And the Miners punched it in. So the Miners lead 7-0 with 2 minutes left in the first quarter.
1: So here we go. Skyhawks with the ball. First and 10 at the 20. Quarterback back in the pistol. Hands off to the tailback, trying to find some room in the middle of that defensive front four. He's going to pick up maybe a yard or two. So, again, just tough sledding there in the middle of the field.
0: Yeah, the middle of the field. That's inside middle linebacker. That's number 7 for Park City, Caleb Ingersoll on the tackle. Great job, great read for him. You know, just realizing that play was coming right up the middle. He stayed home and was able to tackle. They're only going to give him about a half, maybe a yard on the game, on the carry. So Miners defense so far doing their job.
1: So they come out with two wide receivers split on either side, single coverage by the Miners defensive backs. Quarterback back to throw. Looking to go over the middle. He's got a completion at the 35. He breaks a tackle. He's at the 40, the 50. Steps out of bounds once he gets into Park City territory at the 48-yard line. Number 14 with the reception.
0: Yeah, that's Gordon Wilson. That's one of their leading receivers, and he was wide open across the middle of the field. The Miners really didn't get pressure on the quarterback. He had lots of time there to survey the field, find an open receiver, put a great pass right on the numbers, and then number 14, a little more yards after the catch. So great play there by Salem Hills, and they're now inside Miners territory at the Miners 48-yard line.
1: You know, and the thing is, like, he had an escape valve because the running back came floating out.
0: And he was wide open,
1: and
0: too.
1: And he was wide, yeah. So if there was nothing open downfield, he could have gone, like, so now he's flushed out of the pocket again. He's scrambling, goes down at the 46. They'll mark him where he started his slide at the 40. So no gain on the play. So he started
0: his slide right at the line of scrimmage. So they're actually going to, it's going to be right at the line of scrimmage. So second and 10. And he did have that play as well. He had his relief valve again, his running back out of the backfield open. He decided not to go to him and tuck it and run, and the Miners are right there for the tackle.
1: So, again, good coverage by the secondary. The guy had nowhere to throw the ball. And so now we look at second and 10. Again, two wide receivers split on either side. One tailback. Quarterback back to throw. He's got time in the pocket. He's being chased by Hammond.
0: Fumble. They're going to mark it down or incomplete pass? Okay, incomplete pass.
1: Yeah, he threw it, but
0: That was Hamish. Yeah, he was right there on it, Pete.
1: Had him in his grasp, and he was just able to sidearm the ball away and into the general vicinity of one of the Skyhawk receivers. So
0: yeah, the quarterback was able in previous, he was able to get away from some of the off the defensive linemen, but he's not getting away from Hamish on that play. And I thought that was close to being called, could have been a fumble, but
1: sidearmed it.
0: Yeah, he sidearmed it, and it's going to bring up third and 10 for Salem Hills.
1: So here we go. Again, they come out with three receivers on the far side. They're going to the north end of the field, right to left across your radio dial. Quarterback back in the pistol, looking to throw again. Miners bringing the house. Hamish hits him just as he threw it.
0: No flags.
1: The wide receiver guy for Salem Hills actually tried to tackle the cornerback because he had a better shot at recovering the ball, but it's going to be incomplete. He threw it almost all the way down to about the 5-yard line into double coverage.
0: That's Gates Madsen, number 3 on the playing center field out there, doing a great job there because that pass, if he wasn't there, the receiver Higginson had a beat on the inside, but give credit to number 3. Manson on the play there. So it's going to bring up fourth and 10. Salem Hills punter is on the field.
1: So we have Black and
0: oh, he's going to run
1: with it.
0: Oh, he faked like he was going to run. realized he saw an opening. I like that play. They do see the little rugby, and that's what you see a lot of colleges do, that rugby punt, and you give it to the punter. If he sees it open, take it. He saw it. We thought he was going to run it for a sec, but then the Miners did a great job kind of.
1: Number 24 for the Miners.
0: Staying home and seeing him, yeah, and then so.

0: We just punted it at the last second, so Miners are going to get it at the 20-yard line.
1: Yeah, he kicked it all the way through the back of the end zone. So
0: that could have been disastrous for the Miners, because I thought when he started to run that from our angle, it looked like he had an open field first down automatic, but Miners did a great job covering that. So the Miners are going to start their third offensive possession now, leading the game 7-0. This will be the last play of the first quarter, 3 seconds left.
1: Hofer hands it off to McCurdy. McCurdy trying to bounce it outside, cuts it back in, gets to the 25-yard line, so he's going to pick up 5 yards. So we don't have a number 24 on our roster. But whoever that was for the Miners did a great job of just staying home on that punt.
0: I think it's Titus Schuster. I think that he switched jerseys on us from the last time that I remember. So that's going to bring...
1: This is my roster from the first game.
0: From the very first game. So that's going to bring an end to the first quarter. Miners lead 7-0. Defense is playing great. Offense has some momentum, Pete, and we'll see what they can do on their third offensive possession.
1: All right, we're going to take a timeout. 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
0: I was trying to get some tacos for us there, Pete. A lady had two plates of tacos. So they do have food trucks, no concessions, but they brought in three food trucks right out in the parking lot.
1: There's a burger place, there's a taco.
0: And great job by the admin putting this together, like I said earlier. And the stands are packed. There's really not a lot of extra room for the student section showed out in force. And the Miners here coming out, they'll have second down and about five on their own 25-yard line to start the second quarter.
1: So Hofer goes under center. He's now going to the north end of the field. The pitch back to McCurdy. Cuts it back inside again. Has enough for the first down as he gets over the 30, out to the 34-yard line. Gain of 9 on the play by McCurdy.
0: That was actually number 2, Noah Scherf on the carry. So McCurdy's getting a little breather there.
1: Number two, getting the run there, getting the carry,
0: and a great job by him, you know, picking up that first down. And credit to the offensive line. They did a great job blocking on that play as well. Led by Hamish in this tight end position.
1: So, again, back in the pistol, three receivers stacked on the near side. Hofer looking to pitch it at last second this year. He goes around the outside. He's going to gain about 2 yards on the play. Scherf was sort of, you know, Hofer's kind of playing the line. Do I take off and run? Or do I pitch it? And at the last second, he pitched it.
0: Yeah,
1: back.
0: And that was a great call. That was just an option play to the outside there, realizing that he had plenty of time there to make that decision. He made the right decision because they at least picked up 2 yards, where if he didn't pitch that, he probably would maybe get back to the original line of scrimmage. So second and 8 for the Miners.
1: Well, you know, as they've been telling him, it's better that the other kid gets hit instead of you, Hofer.
0: Exactly. So. Be smart. Don't take that extra hit.
1: So second down and 8. Hofer under center. And fakes the handoff. He's rolling out to the near side, looking to throw it at somebody, waiting for someone to get open, and he just throws it into the sideline as there was just nobody. Nobody could break containment coming to this near sideline.
0: Well, number 5, Asher Saltman, was downfield, about 30 yards downfield, trying to block. So clearly that was a play that was supposed to go to the outside. If he just turns around, Hofer looks at him, but he got lucky that he wasn't blocking downfield, engaged while the quarterback was still in the pocket, because that would have been a penalty as well. So that's going to bring up third down, Pete. Third and 8 for the Miners. 10:43 left till halftime here in the second quarter. The Miners lead 7-0.
1: So they come out with three receivers on the far side, one on the near side. Hofer under center. Salem Skyhawks.
0: Miners are going to call a timeout first. Yep.
1: Must have been getting close.
0: Yeah, the coaches probably saw something they didn't like there. Take one of your three timeouts. Make sure we get the right personnel in. Make sure you get the right play call. So good play call. Good timeout there by the Miners. Because you know their offense is moving. They've got some momentum, Pete. They've got a good mix of the run game going. Hofer's being smart. He's doing a great job, you know, whether he's throwing it, finding the right receivers, or tucking and running as well. And McCurdy, what I love about McCurdy tonight is he's had some tough runs. And that's what we normally see out of these Park City runners, is we've always called these guys, you know, that just tough runners. And that's what I'm seeing out of McCurdy tonight, and I like that.
1: You know, the one thing he hasn't tried yet is really throwing the deep ball. Other than that one
0: that the one, the 30-yard bet you gained downfield, right?
1: So you kind of see the Skyhawks moving ever closer to that defensive line, and maybe at some point, because they only got one guy deep on the cornerback, and he's
0: single high safety back right now.
1: He's about 25 yards behind the 15 yards behind the line of scrimmage. Hofer back to throw. He's going to throw one up for a catch, and it's going to be almost caught, almost intercepted, but it's going to be incomplete as he was trying to hit
0: Saltzman again. Asher Saltzman. He turned into a defender right there because number 14 was right on that, had his hands on the ball, and he was so much taller than Saltzman there. So Saltzman actually knocked the ball out of his hands at the last second there. So great job by him. So that's going to bring up 4th and 8. And then Kern's going to be on here to punt the ball away.
1: You know, Saltzman got the first score of the game last week. So, you know, getting him again, you know, when Brogan Price goes down, other kids have to step up. And this is Saltzman's chance to really get some good quality play time. Kick is up.
0: Not a great kick.
1: Maybe it's
0: like a shank off of the – it's going to be a shank off of his foot. It's going to go to the outside. We'll see where they mark it. But
1: it was – instead of an end-over-end kick, it was like spiraling through the air. He shanked that off the side of his foot. So the Skyhawks are going to take over at their own 46-yard line with 10:26 to go. Miners, again, leading by 7.
0: Yeah, going back to that last pass play, Pete, I said it right when the ball left to Hofer's hand. He had him open for a second, but it's too much air into the ball. He's got to throw that thing on line drive. You know, right in stride, not up in the air to like as a jump ball.
1: In hindsight, it would have been better if it would have been intercepted, because it would have been around the 20-yard line. So pitch back to the tailback, trying to bounce it around the outside, cuts it back in, ducks around. Ooh!
0: Oh, that's number 40 there. That's a
1: Collier.
0: Love to see that. Collier, leading one of our leading tacklers on the team. He came in. The running back, unfortunately, did a last-minute spin right into the arms of Collier.
1: So he's
0: going to lose a half a yard.
1: He's going to lose a yard on the play. Yeah. He was missing and dodging a lot of miners, and then he spun around and
0: right into the arms of the waiting Collier. I love that.
1: You call that a pancake? I don't know. I mean, he was vertical, and then he was horizontal. So it brings up 2nd down and 11 now from the 45-yard line of Salem Hills. Quarterback back in the pistol. Has one lone tailback with him. He's looking to throw again, looking to throw deep. He's got a receiver caught inside the 30-yard line down to the 28-yard line. It's going to be a first down for the Skyhawks as they get into Park City territory on a beautiful throw.
0: Beautiful throw. That's exactly what I was saying earlier about what Hofer needed to do. That ball was put on a line, hit him in stride, and got there quicker, so the free safety was a little late getting there, whereas vice versa, what happened to the miners on the other side, he floated it up, free safety, plenty of time to get there. So great job by Salem Hills on that pass play. Big connection, big first down, and now they're moving inside the miners about the 28-yard line.
1: 4 wide receivers for the Skyhawks. 1 goes in motion. He gets the quarterback, keeps it. He's trying to find some room up the middle. Slow going as he only gets about a yard on the play. Fake the handoff to the tailback and then tried to duck in behind the center and picked up a yard.
0: Yeah, Ingersoll, number 7 for the Miners on the tackle. Great job there because the quarterback did. You're right, Joe. He was going to hand the ball off to the outside, but then just tucked it and ran up the middle. Ingersoll playing home there and was able to tackle him. They're only going to give him about a yard on the pickup. So
1: is Ingersoll the guy with the yellow shoes?
0: Ingersoll is yellow shoes, correct.
1: Number 7?
0: Yes. Green shoes. Green, highlight green. Highlighter green.
1: They look yellow to me, but that's okay. So, again, we're looking at 2nd down, and we'll call it 9 for Salem Hills. Wide receiver went in motion. Keep being chased.
0: Sacked.
1: He's going to get sacked all the way back to the 41-yard line.
0: That's Johnny Hamish.
1: Johnny Hamish again putting the pressure in from that right side of the defensive line. Came in untouched, and quarterback didn't even know he was coming.
0: No, he didn't. That was from the blind side, and Hamish actually stutter-stepped there for a sec. I didn't think he was going to come all the way, but then realized the quarterback was running out, didn't see him, and great job by Hamish continuing that play. That's a big sack. That's a loss of about 10, maybe, looks like, Pete. So, yeah, 3rd and 20 now for Salem, so the Miners' defense getting it done.
1: All the way back at the 38-yard line. So, again, 7:37 to go. Here in the second quarter, Miners up by 7. Back in the pistol again. Quarterback looking to throw a quick hitter down the sideline, trying to just pick up some yardage. He's going to get down to about the 35, 36-yard line, which will bring up fourth down, and here comes the punting team, I believe.
0: Yep, so that was Reed McCurdy. He read that play perfectly, came in. Is that McCurdy? Yeah, eight. His eight looks like a zero, and I was about ready to call zero. I'm like, wait, that's not Brogan Price. But, these jerseys are tough to read sometimes. So great defense for the Miners. Bring up fourth and 20. Salem Hills punter standing at the 50-yard line.
1: Return guys are both standing at the 10.
0: It's
1: a kick it straight up in the air.
0: Get out of the way, Miners.
1: And it takes a Park City bounce backwards. And we're going to down it at the 27-yard line.
0: Not a great punt.
1: So that's like an 11-yard punt.
0: Right.
1: For Salem Hills and Miners, you know, we're probably looking at trying to avoid getting pinned deep in their territory. So, pretty good starting field position for this second quarter offensive.
0: And credit the punt return team there, Pete. The pressure on the punter, you know, was great, and he didn't have time. He wasn't able to rugby punt out to the outside. He just had to get rid of it quick and just kicked it too high. So great field position for the Miners after what could have been. Bad field position. So great job by the Miners punt return team execution.
1: Hofer goes in under center. Hands off to McCurdy, who spins around trying to find some room. He's going to lose yardage. They're going to give him back to the original line of scrimmage. He was tackled back at the 25. So no gain on the play. Getting the ball spotted at the 27-yard line. And McCurdy kind of spun and ran into his own player.
0: They brought the opposite side tackle and guard pulling on that side, but he just tried to spin out of it and spun right into the arms of number 11. That's the outside linebacker for Salem Hill. So lucky to get back to the original line of scrimmage.
1: So Hofer goes again back under center. Four wide receivers. Fakes the handoff. He's rolling out to the far side, looking to find a crease. Has a completion to Hamish. He's out to the 35-yard line. Going to bring up a third down and three for the Miners. Just a great rollout and wait for Hemish to find some free turf out there.
0: I love that, yes. Great second down and long play call there. Just roll your quarterback out. Bring your tight end from the opposite side, open in the middle of the field. And Hofer put a great ball right to his hands and picked up about 7 yards there. So that makes this third down a lot more manageable. So third and two now for the Miners. Clock is moving, 5:27 left till halftime. Miners lead 7-0.
1: Okay, handoff to McCurdy. It's a little stutter step hesitation. Falls forward, has enough yardage out to the 40-yard line for another Miners first down. So that's just great patience.
0: Great patience, and that stutter step, like you just said, enabled him to pick up that first down.
1: So, again, that wasn't necessarily the tough run you were looking for. But
0: it's
1: was
0: a savvy run,
1: it
0: a
1: was
0: smart, savvy run.
1: There we
0: run.
1: Go. I like savvy.
0: Savvy, yeah.
1: So it's first and 10 for the Miners at their own 40-yard line. 5 minutes to go here in the second quarter. Fast-moving game so far here at new and improving Dozier Field. Hofer fakes the handoff, rolling to the near side, looking to throw. He's got a lot of pressure. He's going to throw it to the sideline. There's nobody really over there that's in a black jersey. It's going to be incomplete.
0: The play was supposed to come to this side, but Hofer did a great job evading that, changing directions, getting to the outside. As long as he gets outside of the tackle box and throws it past the line of scrimmage, he can waste that throw. So great job, great smart play by quarterback Hofer.
1: Because he wanted to come out to this near side,
0: right?
1: But the Skyhawks brought a lot of pressure in on that side, so he was like, whoop, whoop, whoop, got to go back the other way. So second down and 10 now for the Miners. Clock stopped on the incomplete pass. This time it's a pitch back to McCurdy again. Trying to dodge around outside. He breaks through. He gets at the 50-yard line. Should be enough for a first down.
0: Yeah, they're going to mark him right at the line to gain, so it is going to be a first down. Great job. How did he get through three guys? Did you see that? That was another savvy run right there.
1: Right.
0: We'll call that a mix of savvy and tough because he was able to juke his way through there, through three guys, fall forward, pick up the first down. Great run there by Reed McCurdy.
1: Well, he seems to be coming into his zone. I think like that, you know, when Cunningham was unavailable for the second game, that was against Ridgeline.
0: Right.
1: And nobody's running on Ridgeline. But he's finding some momentum here, you know, using this speed. And, you know, we've been watching McCurdy kids for a long time. Hofer goes back into the pistol. Four wide receivers for the Miners. It's going to be a quick throw to the sideline. Caught there by number five,
0: Asher Saltzman again. Yeah, he's been one of their go-to guys tonight between Saltzman and Brett Hughes. You know, and Hemish. You know, that's giving Hofer three really good targets to throw at. And he was wide open on that first down play, picking up 6 yards. Miners are coming up quick, no huddle.
1: So they're at the 44-yard line, second down and four. Hofer goes under center. Three receivers on the near side. Again, a quick pass blocked at the line of scrimmage. So that's going to be an incomplete pass.
0: Yeah, they just were trying to get to the quick wide receiver screen. And the tight end or the end for Salem Hills got his hands up, knocked that ball down. Up in the air, actually. That could have been picked off. Miners got lucky there that ball didn't go high up in the air and wasn't picked off. So they live to see another play. Third and four. On the 44-yard line. 3:47 left till halftime, Pete.
1: So Scherf comes out. Number 11 goes in for the Miners, now in the backfield. Hofer back in the pistol, looking to throw. There's a big blitz. He just dumps it off.
0: Screen.
1: To number 11. He's got the first down. He's inside the 35, down to about the 32-yard line.
0: Brooks Navarro on the play. Yeah, that was set up perfectly. Offensive line did their job. Just hold the block for a second. Release your guys. And they came right in, pressured Hofer. Put a great ball right on Navarro. And actually, there was a defender right on Navarro when he caught that. But he was able to squeak through there, pick up the first down. The Miners keep the drive moving.
1: So it's first and 10 for the Miners. Ball is at the 32-yard line of Salem Hills. Miners looking to pop another score here with 3 minutes to go in the first half. The Miners will be kicking off to start the second half. Hofer back in the pistol. It's going to be an end around. It's coming around this side.
0: Coming back, though, Pete.
1: There's a flag.
0: Two flags.
1: Yeah, there's a flag.
0: Yeah, a little reverse play. Nice little razzle-dazzle. That's the first razzle-dazzle play we've seen with the Miners this year. Unfortunately, it goes for a nice gain, but it's going to come back on a probably illegal shift penalty.
1: So that'll be the 5-yard variety. Yep, illegal shift.
0: Five men in the backfield. So they got to be a little bit better. I like throwing a wrinkle in there, and they probably worked on that play all week, you know, and that was a perfect time to kind of surprise that. But you gotta have the guys in the right right spot.
1: You got a quarterback, a running back. You got Gonzalez that was coming on the end around. Who are the other two guys?
0: You got Hemish. You had
1: was there a couple of tight ends?
0: Yeah, one guy needed to be set on the line of scrimmage, and he wasn't. So that's gonna negate a big play there, a big reverse play. It's going to bring up first and 15 now for the Miners. Still plenty of time, just under 3 minutes, 2:57. Miners lead 7-0. Fumble, ball's at bat
1: snap. Hofer picks it up. He's going to scramble, get what he can. He's going to get the 5 yards back and pick up another yard.
0: On a bad snap there, Pete. Hofer did a great job there picking the ball up and just running, like you said, picking up that 5 yards and then getting one extra one. So second and 9 instead of what could have been a second and about 16.
1: Or first and 10.
0: If he just falls on that, right?
1: Or first and 10 for the Skyhawks.
0: Right.
1: So again, Miners keep bringing people in motion, which is something that we've seen for years and years that they really weren't doing at the first part of the season. So again, Hofer goes under center. There goes Pate in motion. Hofer hands off inside. That's Hemish, I think.
0: Yeah, that's a Hemish. That's just a tight end coming from the inside on a little trap play. Inside trap play to Hemish. Picks up about 4 yards on the play. Almost tackled in the backfield, but I don't think the defensive lineman knew that Hemish even had the ball there because he was right on him when he had that ball. So it's going to bring up third and 5 for the Miners. I would imagine, Pete, this is probably 4-down territory. You got 1:49 and counting. You got 5 yards to pick up. If you can pick up 3 or 4 yards here.
1: Yeah, it depends on what happens
0: right
1: on this play. So Hofer's going to go back under center. He's only got two receivers. One of them goes in motion. Fakes the throwback. He's going to go deep. He's got a man.
0: Guy open.
1: One-on-one. Oh, it's going to be incomplete at the 1 yard line. Trying to hit
0: that was
1: number 15.
0: 15, yeah, that's Brett Hughes. Had him open for a second, but give number one, the cornerback, or actually the free safety for Salem Hills, credit for seeing that play develop, getting back there, knocking that play loose. So that's going to bring up fourth and about four or five.
1: So you're at the 26th.
0: Yeah, they're going to go for it.
1: That would be a 43-yard field goal attempt.
0: Yeah, you go for it here, Pete. If you don't get it, you know, you're not losing that that much field position here for the other team, and the way your defense is playing right now too, that's great.
1: So Hofer's under center, three wide receivers, four wide receivers. Hofer's looking to throw. He's got time. He's going to throw back to the sideline. It's going to be incomplete. There was a little bit of tugging on the jersey by the
0: Bit, but not enough. I think because that pass was probably really not to anywhere close to him that they just let that one play. So Miners are going to turn the ball over on downs here. Unfortunately, they had to, you know, they were driving there and just kind of stalled. Give Salem Hills credit there. Once that field shrinks a little bit, it's a little bit harder to maneuver. But that reverse play when you didn't have everybody set up, that was a big play there. You had a penalty on that one, and that's a big gainer inside the 20. And right. Now you turn the ball over to Salem. They still have three timeouts and still 1:21, and they pass the ball a lot. So the Miners are going to have to be on their toes here defensively.
1: They're at the 27-yard line, first and 10. Quarterback back in the pistol. Four wide receivers, two on either side. He's looking to throw again.
0: Interception.
1: He's going to be intercepted at the 40. He's at the 35. He's going to get tackled at the 33-yard line where he's pushed out of bounds. That's number 11.
0: That's
1: for the
0: Brooks
1: Miners.
0: Navarro, yeah, just sitting there. He's like, whoa, this ball's coming right to me. That's amazing. Give the Miners pressure. The Miners defense credit there for pressure on the quarterback. This quarterback is throwing for over 1,000 yards on the year, 9 touchdowns, but he also has 4 interceptions coming into this game, and that was an ill-advised throw because of the pressure of the Miners. So great job of the Miners defense. They're going to get the ball back basically almost about the same where they just turned it over, so about the 33-yard line.
1: They lost about 8 yards.
0: Yeah, the Miners will have at first and 10, 2 timeouts left for the Miners, 1:11 left till halftime.
1: So Hofer back in the pistol. 4 wide receivers, 2 on either side. Hofer back to throw. He's got time. Going to throw a quick hitter to the sideline.
0: Incomplete.
1: It's going to be incomplete as he was trying to hit number 4, Gonzalez.
0: That's Zavi Gonzalez, but great coverage there by the cornerback. Was all over his back, so great coverage. Tried to just fit that into tight coverage there. He had a streaker going down the fly pattern on the right side, but just tried to pick up the 4 or 5 yards there. But it stops the clock, brings up second down. Still 1:06 left here in the second quarter.
1: So again,
0: Miners would love to get some points on the board here because, like you said, they will be kicking off to Salem to start the third quarter.
1: So it's 2nd and 10 from the 34-yard line. Back in the pistol. Hofer again looking to throw. There was a blitz coming. He got a reception down to about the 30-yard line. So he's going to pick up about 4 yards on the play. Brings up 3rd down and 6. They're only going to give him 3 on the carry.
0: Yeah, that's a pass to Hemish, number 10. They're only going to give him a couple yards, like you said. So 3rd and 8 now. The clock is moving, 44 and counting. So we'll see if the Miners, if they don't pick up this first down, if they try and kick a field goal.
1: It'd be about a 50-yard attempt from where they are right now. Hofer again back to throw. Gets flushed out of the pocket. He's still dancing around. Finally throws it into the sideline.
0: Yep.
1: And going to be incomplete as he was pressured almost immediately and lucky to get away from that.
0: Yeah, he was.
1: It could have even been a hold by one of the offensive linemen on the guy coming through. So it's,
0: yeah, give Hofer credit there. Escape artist, we'll have to call him now, Houdini, because he got out of pretty big. So it looks like the Miners are going to bring in, I don't know if they're going to punt here. Yeah, they're bringing in Haladin, number 12, to punt. They're not going to try a 50-plus yard field goal. Oh, no, they are.
1: They're going to try a field goal.
0: This is going to be, Will Haladin.
1: This is going to be about a
0: 48-yard field goal.
1: So he's got Hofer as the holder. You know, you almost think about, would you try to something?
0: Yeah, the Miners have to call a timeout. The play clock was about ready to expire. The back judge started his 5-second count off. The coaches saw that. Let's call a timeout and make sure we get this play right. We don't want another 5 yards back. So,
1: well, they were one of the linemen was a little late getting in there, and you can see that they haven't done a lot of kicks because Hofer set up, and then he realized he had the wrong foot forward.
0: No, he had to
1: switch around a little bit. But you know, you'd love to see them at least one day try that where Hofer's the holder, and you
0: just do a little sneak,
1: and you sneak somebody out, and you just dump them like to a tight end or something.
0: Hey, maybe that's coming right now.
1: Well, you know,
0: we'll see.
1: I'm 1-for-1 on calling plays tonight.
0: You are. That'd be great. They do. Salem does have Higgins at number four back standing in the end zone right at the goal line, because if this kick is short, he can run this back.
1: So here we go, 48-yard attempt. Kick is up. It's got plenty of distance.
0: A little short.
1: It's going to be short, but it was pretty much
0: it was
1: online,
0: but just about 2 yards short. So great end-over-end kick there by Hladen. Miners will turn the ball over after a missed 48-yard field goal. They're going to only leave 18 seconds left on the clock for Salem, and Salem still has three timeouts. We still got to be careful, Pete, because these guys have some electric receivers, and like I said, their quarterback's got a strong arm. He's throwing for over 1,000 yards, so you want to make sure that you're covering. But the Miners, they're going to get it at the 20. So
1: right, because the missed field goal.
0: The missed field goal goes back to the 20, right?
1: Yeah, you picked up 13, 14 yards in field position by missing the kick, which right. I think is, you know, a unique strategy sometimes during a game when you're just trying to move, you know, pin somebody deep.
0: Yeah, so the Miners do have two safeties back.
1: Pitch, he's a... back in the pistol, looking to throw to the sideline, has a completion at the 26.
0: Fumble. Oh, he picks it up. No.
1: No, somebody from Salem Hills is picking it up. He's running down the sideline. That's
0: wow.
1: Number seven, Reggie Smith. He's going to go all the way in for an apparent touchdown.
0: I don't see a flag on a fumble. That ball was fumbled. Nobody picked it up for the Miners. And then just a Salem Hills kid just comes out of nowhere. Picks up the ball, runs all the way down for a touchdown. Wow, that's disastrous, Pete.
1: Yeah, I know.
0: You had him stopped. You had the receiver stopped. You knocked the ball out of his hands, and then nobody picks it up. And there was a Salem Hills receiver right there, picked it up, and the Miners were like, wait, what just happened? Wow. Unbelievable. So, yeah, Miners now.
1: I mean, and he went 60 yards?
0: Yeah, 60 yards on the play. So the Miners are going to call. Actually, Salem's going to call a timeout here just to make sure they have the right personnel in. But disastrous events here for the Miners right going into halftime. There's still 1.4 seconds left on the clock. Salem Hill picks up a fumble, goes 60-plus yards for a touchdown.
1: I mean, they had the play stopped.
0: And the Miners had the play stopped, dead to right.
1: Wow, yeah.
0: Wow. That's kind of like what happened last week, right? Where just a freak play.
1: And you were telling me that if you watch the replay, that play should have been called dead.
0: Yes.
1: When he got the first
0: right.
1: down, and then, but for whatever reason, the refs let it go, and so here we go. This, if the point after is good, that'll tie up the game. But you got a stunned crowd here at Dozier Field. The kick is up. The kick is good.
0: Stunned crowd, stunned coaching staff.
1: The announcers.
0: And stunned players, stunned announcers. Everybody's stunned right now on that play. Wow. So, Gay, give Salem Hills credit there for not giving up and not stopping. You know, that you always teach and coach these kids, you know, you play to the whistle, play to the whistle. Nobody heard a whistle, and I think some of the Miners stopped.
1: Well,
0: Salem
1: yeah.
0: Hills didn't.
1: And you got to look at the point that, you know, we – normally, when we do something like that, nobody catches us.
0: Right.
1: But this, the kid number seven that had the ball, he wasn't getting caught either.
0: No,
1: I mean,
0: he wasn't. He just ran away from everybody.
1: I mean, there were a few that were chasing him, and they weren't losing ground, but they weren't gaining ground either. So
0: we needed Eli Warner out here to catch him.
1: We did.
0: Track him down from behind.
1: So that's going to put a new wrinkle in the game. Miners looking to go into the locker room up by seven, find themselves now tied with 1.4 seconds to go. And
0: what a change of momentum there too, Pete, because, you know, the Miners have them stopped. They're going to kick the ball off to start the third quarter. And now Salem Hills just scores, and then they're going to get the ball to start the third quarter.
1: Okay, there was a squib kick. The Miners picked it up at about the 25-yard line. They're going to bring it out to the 35, but that's going to do it for the first half. Again, you know, you just look at these kind of freak things. And you know, I'm watching the play. I'm thinking somebody fell on the ball.
0: Yeah, exactly.
1: Because
0: it was right in front of the Salem Hills players and coaches. So we're sitting here looking. I thought the same thing. Oh, somebody fell on it. The Miners are going to have the ball, and then all of a sudden, Salem Hills comes out of it with and running down the sideline.
1: I mean, worst case scenario, you know, Salem Hills recovers. They got 10 seconds to go.
0: Right.
1: They still have a long way to go, but well, that's just weird and bizarre. So
0: anyway, we got a football game. Well, I mean, we had a game anyway. It was going to be 7-0, but now it's 7-7 going into halftime. Miners are going to have to, for the most part, they played a pretty clean game outside of a bunch of penalties in the first quarter. The second quarter, not many penalties. Both teams, a lot cleaner. So, you know, we always talk about making adjustments. You know, I'm sure Coach G is going to be happy with, with his effort, with the team's effort. Not happy about that last play, but coming into halftime, second quarter. Yeah, we got a football game.
1: Well, we're gonna cut this short because I don't feel like doing the top of the hour radio.
0: Perfect. We'll send it back.
1: We're gonna put all the pressure on Bill back in the studio. So again, Pete Kilwald here with Matt Strader. Unbelievable turn of events here in the last 20 seconds of the game, but it's 7-7. So you come out, you got 24 minutes of football to go. You regroup in the locker room. Look at the positives. Freak plays happen. So
0: a lot of positives.
1: So with that, we're going to send it back to the station. Bill, take it away, and we look forward to your stunning review of Houston.
0: Not really,
1: sports
0: but that's
1: highlights.
0: Okay, Bill. I still like you.
1: That's why we take off the headsets.
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3: 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We are halftime. Park City Miners leading most of that first half all the way until the final 18 seconds of the first half. Salem Hill Skyhawks, on a strange play, completed a pass, fumbled it, then picked it up and ran it in for a touchdown. Right there at the end of the half, we are all tied up 7-7. Let's go ahead and check in on what else is happening out and about in the Wasatch back tonight. Wasatch is at Timpanogos tonight. Got a second quarter score on that one. The Timberwolves leading our Wasatch Wasps 13-7. That is midway through the second quarter with that score. Deer Creek is in action. They're at Uinta tonight taking on the Utes. The Utes are up 20-6 over Deer Creek. That is midway through the second quarter as well. And South Summit is in a battle tonight. They travel down to San Juan to take on the Broncos. San Juan, the defending state champions. And South Summit actually took a 14-7 lead into the second quarter. Brody Larson breaking off a 76-yard run for a touchdown in that one to give them a 14-7 lead, but it looks like San Juan has really taken things under control. 24 points in the second quarter. San Juan leading late in the second quarter, 31-14 over our South Summit Wildcats. And North Summit is also in action tonight. They've traveled to Kanab to take on the Cowboys, another tough matchup for the Braves. I am showing a 10-10 score midway through the second quarter on that one. Lots of great action across the Wasatch back. All right, let's go ahead and take another quick break. We'll come back, tell you what else is happening in the sports world.
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3: Yeah. And we are back. 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We're all tied up at the half, 7-7, Miners and Skyhawks tonight over at Dozier Field. Before we go any further, we do want to thank the folks over at the UPS stores here in Park City for their support of Park City Miners High School football as well. Let's check out what else we've got happening out in the sports world. Let's start off with some tennis tonight. U.S. Open. Alexander Zverev defeated Karen Khachanov in the men's semifinals tonight in three sets. Ben Shelton and Francis Tiafoe are playing as we speak in the semifinals. Winner of that match is going to take on Zverev in the championship on Sunday. Shelton is leading 2-1 as the fourth set is about to start. And tomorrow we've got the women's final. That's going to be taking place around 2 o'clock, I guess. Number one seeded Arena Sabalenka is taking on number two seed Elena Rybakina. Looking forward to that one. And Rybakina, although the number two seed in this tournament, is actually going to be the new number one in women's tennis starting on Monday. I know you're all waiting for an Astros update, so I'll give you that one. They lost on a walk-off home run tonight, 3-1 to the Tampa Bay Devil Rays. Astros still leading the American League West by three games. Just a couple weeks left in the Major League Baseball season. College football this weekend. We've got BYU taking on Arizona. The Utes are taking on Arkansas. Utah State at Washington. And the game of the week, of course, this week is going to be number one Ohio State at number four Texas. That is going to be a barn burner. Lots of pro prospects on the line on that one. Arch Manning, the quarterback for the Texas Longhorns. We're going to have to see how he fares this year. Not so good against Ohio State last year. In the NFL, got to tell you, the game of the week, it's going to be a homer call here, but the Bills at the Texans, that is going to be the game to watch in the NFL. The Cowboys and Giants are going to be playing Sunday Night Football, and Denver KC on Monday Night Football. That is your wrap-up for the sports world. Let's go ahead and take one more quick break. We'll get into some rock and roll music right here on KPCW.
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3: Well, we're all knotted up at 7-7 at halftime, Miners and Skyhawks this evening. Let's go ahead and play some little bit of rock and roll music to finish out this halftime. Here's a little Stevie Ray Vaughan.

0: On last week's Wait, Wait, Mo Rocca felt bad for the USS Abraham Lincoln, which finally ended a record-breaking deployment at sea.
1: That poor aircraft carrier, I never thought that an aircraft carrier could have it worse than the president it was named for.
2: That's true.
0: I'm Peter Sagal. 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
3: We are at halftime here on KPCW. It's Park City Miners High School football. Miners 7, Skyhawks 7 at the half. Let's keep some rock and roll going. Little Edgar Winter Band.

0: Well, it is sounding like the guys are just about ready to get things started back in the second half over at Dozier Field. Let's go ahead and send you back out there to Pete and Matt.
1: All right, welcome back to new and improved and always improving.
2: And packed house, Pete, packed
1: house. Dozier Field, as we're getting ready for the start of the kickoff for the second half. I want to give a quick shout-out to my brother, Ralph, who's listening back in Virginia.
2: Aww.
1: He sent me a text telling me that the color of the shoe is called Volt.
2: Oh, it's a Volt. Well, since we're giving shout-outs, my mom, who watches, who listens every week from Biloxi, Mississippi. Hello, Mother. Thanks for listening all the way halfway across the country. We love you. All right, here we go. Second start of the third quarter.
1: The kick is up in the air.
2: It's a good kick into the end zone, Pete.
1: So it's going to be first and 10 at the 20 for the Salem Hill Skyhawks.
2: We needed that on the field goal attempt.
1: Well, get rid of the holder. Put a tee down.
2: Yeah, just put a tee down and start 5 yards back.
1: And let her rip. So, again, if you're just tuning in at the first half, Miners took an early 7-0 lead. The most bizarre way to end the first half, Salem Hills fumbles. I swear we recovered it, or maybe even Salem Hills would have recovered it, but it was picked up and run back for like 45 yards, 50 yards for a touchdown. So the score is 7-7. Quarterback for Salem Hills is going backwards. Throws it incomplete to where...
2: Yeah, the Miners, he got great pressure. There was nobody there. All the Miners defenders are saying that should be intentional grounding. There's no flag. It didn't get back. There was nobody in the area. He just got rid of that ball. I think they're going to talk about it right now. The officials are going to talk about it and see if he – that should be – Pete, they should throw this as a – here we go. There's the flag. We willed that in. We manifested that, didn't we?
1: We willed it up here.
2: We willed that one, and we saw that coming, that should have been an intentional grounding. And sure enough, the officials got together. They did the right thing. You like to see that when the officials get together with the white cap, make sure they get the right call. And that was the right call, intentional grounding. That's going to be a big, big loss of down plus 15 yards.
1: Because the question is always, he was outside, he was still inside the pocket when he threw it.
2: Yeah, he just was backpedaling. He didn't get to the outside, he just was backpedaling.
1: So he says my mic is still off, sounds off a little bit. But I don't know what it would be.
2: I can hear you fine in the...
1: Well, we'll just... Talk louder.
2: Should we turn your mic up? Flip it around?
1: Flip it around.
2: All right, here we go. It's going to be second and 25 for Salem.
1: Quarterback is standing back in his own end zone.
2: Oh, almost intercepted by Navarro again. The quarterback just, he got pressure again in the middle of the end zone, just fired that right over the head of his receiver. Navarro was right there, but that ball got on him pretty hot as well, so didn't have a chance to really intercept that. But that's going to bring up third down. For Salem, the Miners defense doing what they need to do coming out of halftime.
1: Well, it's weird. I only hear me in my left ear. But it's they got pressure. The quarterback was all the way back in the end zone when he threw it. I don't know what's going on. For home game jitters, I guess. So here we go, third down and 25. And I'm going to switch back to the other way because that sounded better. Anyway, here we go. They come out with, we got a timeout on the field, which is great because I need a timeout. See if we can't figure this out. So you're listening to Miners Football on KPCW.
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1: All right, welcome back, and hopefully we fixed up the sound. We got a little bit of iron, a little bit of Black Sabbath, Iron Man on third and forever. For the Skyhawks, quarterback standing inside the end zone on a third down and about 25. Quarterback looking to throw, He's just throwing that thing to where nobody's going to catch it. They're going to throw a flag on an uncatchable ball.
2: Yeah, they got to talk about this. That ball was 10 yards over the receiver's head. There was a little bit of hand fighting there between both players. Nothing that should have been called. It didn't really hold him up, but we'll see if they pick this up or if they call it. But even if they do pick this, it's not automatic first down, is it, Pete? They're going to call it against the Miners. Pass interference against the defense.
1: How can you be pass interference when the receiver wasn't anywhere within 20 yards of where the ball landed?
2: So it's going to be a 15-yard penalty, and it's not going to be an automatic first down. So it's still going to be third. Now it's third and 10 for Salem. So
1: third and 10 and a half. Because
2: definitely not pass interference. That ball, like I said, was thrown 10 yards over his head. So maybe
1: wild.
2: You call holding because he couldn't get there, but not pass interference.
1: So anyway, so it's third down and 10. Ball is at the 20-yard line. Skyhawks come back with a quarterback in the pistol. Four wide receivers, one tailback. Quarterback looking to throw again. He's going to throw it. It's going to be incomplete as he threw it a little bit behind and over the head of number one, the receiver. So it's going to be incomplete. So the Miners defense does their job and calls out the punting team for the Skyhawks.
2: Well, and he's glad he didn't catch that because he heard footsteps, and those footsteps were from number 8, Reed McCurdy. Because if he would have caught that, Reed McCurdy would have lit him up, that's for sure. So fourth down and 10 for Salem. Miners punt returner standing back at their own 44-yard line.
1: Punter standing back at his own 5. Kick is up. It's a high end over end. Fair catch called for by Maddox Black. He misses it. It's picked up by one of the other Miners, but you cannot.
2: Can't advance it, yeah.
1: That was Pate that picked up the ball, but you can't advance it, or that would have been a penalty.
2: Yeah, it was a muffed punt there by Maddox Black. He was backpedaling on that, just missed the ball. It touched him. So good thing that Pate was right there to at least pick it up and possess it. Like you said, you can't advance that, but at least you can possess it, and he did that.
1: If he hadn't have called for the fair catch,
2: then he
1: could have run with it. But that's why I think half the crowd is upset. Because they don't understand the rule, right?
2: Well, most of the crowd was the student section, and how much do they understand the rules? Maybe some do. I'm not gonna, you know.
1: Well, they're all Googling AI.
2: Yeah.
1: Well, why can't
2: what happened?
1: Well, yeah. So the Miners will take over with the ball at the 31 yard line. Again, score 7-7 here in the third quarter.
2: Miners do their job on defense, get the ball back here, see if they can keep this momentum going offensively.
1: I mean, that drive only took 36 seconds. It's an inside pitch to Hemish again. They ran that play earlier in the first quarter for a bunch of yards, but this time they only get about maybe a yard, maybe 2 yards on the play.
2: Yeah, well defended by number 11, the end for Salem Hills. He did his job. He stayed home on that play, and Hemish just ran right into his arm. So they're going to maybe give him a yard. So second and 10 for the Miners coming out. Their first offense possession of the second half. Like you said, it's 7-7. We have a defensive ball game here, Pete.
1: Yeah, both offensive have just they've had a few penalties here and there. Hofer starts off under center but steps back into the pistol. A little bit of a high snap. He's looking to throw. He's got, almost intercepted by number one, which I think threw off the eyes of the receiver who dropped the ball.
2: But we do have a flag on the other side of the

0: five guys in the backfield. So second down and 14 now for the Miners with the five-yard mark off. Hunter goes in motion, overlooking the throw. He's got a completion to Hamish in the middle. He's going to fall forward to the 35-yard line. So that's going to bring up a third down and six for the Miners. And
1: yeah, well-designed screenplay there, well-designed and well-executed by the Miners, picking up the penalty yards, plus about four more. So it's going to bring up this third down, make it a little bit more manageable.
0: So the Miners come out with two receivers stacked on the near side, two stacked on the far side. Hofer back in the pistol, looking to throw again. Had to get rid of it quick. He's got a completion out to the 40, but he's going to be about a yard short. You know, he got to get rid of that quick, quicker than he wanted to.
1: Yeah, he had pressure coming on both sides. Well, that was number 18, Grinnell, on the catch.
0: They're going to go for it.
1: Yeah, it's going to be fourth and one.
0: Hofer under center.
1: Maybe a hard snap here, yeah.
0: Trying to maybe draw him offside. Now he's looking to the sideline.
1: Still have
0: back
1: plenty
0: under
1: of time.
0: Center. Trying to maybe get him to draw. He's going to go. He's got the first down as he gets up to the 45-yard line. He just bounced off the left guard and found himself a crease.
1: And that is all on quarterback Josh Hofer. Looking over, he manages that play 100%. You know, he dictates the snap count, and he sees where the holes are, where he can go, and he did that perfectly. Snapped it on the right, caught the Salem Hills guys off guard, just tucked in under the guard there, picked up the first down.
0: So first and 10 from the 44-yard line. 9:10 to go here in the third quarter. Hofer rolling out to the far side. Was going to pitch it. I don't know what you call that, because he tried to pitch it. It was incomplete
1: on the catch.
0: Rolls out of bounds. So is that a fumble that goes out of bounds? Is that?
1: Yeah, it was a pitch. It's going to be. That's not a pass. So it is a pitch. But the running back was a little too close to Hofer. He needed to either pitch that sooner or cut up the field a little bit quicker on that, because when he pitched it, the running back was too close to him, wasn't quite ready for that play, bounced off his face mask. Luckily for the Miners, it went out of bounds.
0: So no gain on the play, so it's second down and 10 now from the 44-yard line. Hofer goes in under center. Pate goes in motion, faked the handoff to him. McCurdy trying to find some room around the outside, picks up maybe a yard to the 45-yard line as he tried to cut it back inside and nowhere to go.
1: Yeah, I tried to cut it back to the inside, then tried to spin it back to the outside, but the cornerback number zero for Salem Hills, great open field tackle, no gain for the Miners, bring up third and nine. 8:35 left and counting here in the third quarter, Pete. 7-7, we've got a ball game.
0: Well, you know, you're excited because this is the first home game on the new field and with the new stands, and Hamish now comes into the game late. As a late substitute, gets the play from Hofer as he goes running by. Hofer's back in the pistol. One goes in motion, looking to throw. He's getting pressure again. He's going to take off and scramble, get what he can. He gets tackled for a loss at the 42. So that's going to bring up a fourth down and 12 for the Miners again. He's not having time to set up
1: That whole play was just broken from the beginning. Hamish coming on the field late, not really knowing the play. They ran down to, you know, the clock was under five when he snapped it, and it was just a lot of confusion out there. So the Miners are going to – it's going to be fourth and about 12. Miners Curran on to do the punting. He'll be punting from his own about 30-yard line.
0: So here we go. The receiver guy standing back at his own 25. It's a kick. It's
1: good
0: kicks
1: kick.
0: It away from the return guy. Takes a little bit of a sideways Park City roll inside the 20 down to the 17-yard line. So if you're not going to get a high punt that's not returnable, kick it away from where the return guy is, because they only had one guy back.
1: Exactly. That was a great play, and it just took a bad bounce. That's that end-over-end kick away from the receiver, that line drive away from the receiver is exactly what you want. It just didn't get that forward roll kick, which it would have been would have bounced inside the 10-yard line. But still, Miners do a great job. There's going to be a hold, though. Hold on the Miners offense. So they're going to enforce it now where Salem Hills gets the ball. So Salem, they're marking it at the 18-yard line, and they're going to mark it another 10 yards from that on the hold. So self-inflicted penalties here.
0: So, yeah, so they're standing at the 17.
1: Okay, they switched. It's on the return.

0: turn team. So that's why everybody was confused there, because nobody was moving. The officials were pointing the other way. But then the Whitecap, the main official, clarified that the hold was against Salem Hills, not Park City.
1: Because it was probably after the kick, you wouldn't have gotten the yardage as the offense.
0: So it is going to be a great field position here for the Miners, yeah.
1: Well, it's not our ball.
0: I mean, for the Miners' defense.
1: But I was just saying, if the hold would have occurred prior to the kick, right, we would have gotten the penalty yardage, which still wouldn't have been enough for a first down, because it was 4th and 12. But they're all the way back inside their, I'd say they're inside the 10-yard line. Hand off to the running back, trying to find some room up the middle. He's going to pick up about 6 or 7 yards, and here comes a flag.
0: Late penalty.
1: All the way from the back. That flag flew about 20 yards.
0: So that's typically, when that flag comes from the back judge, that's typically going to be against the defense, but we'll see if it's maybe a pile-on or a spearing or something.
1: Well, the penalty occurred at the 15-yard line.
0: Oh, it's going to the Salem
1: Holding
0: Hills. He saw that hold all the way from 20 yards back. Good for him.
1: He must have 20-20.
0: Yeah,
1: vision.
0: It's going to be a hold against Salem, so that's going to march him back half the distance to the goal. Still going to be first down, but only about a 1 yard penalty, right?
1: Well, yeah.
0: It was first and 10, and now it's first and 11. So from where the hold happened, 10 yards back, it's going to be just a net 1 yard penalty.
1: So it's first down and 11 for the Skyhawks. The ball is inside the 10 at about the 7 yard line.
0: Have you ever seen a first and 11 before, Pete?
1: I don't think so.
0: No.
1: Quarterback's going to dump it off. He's got a completion at the 15. Gets
0: another
1: tackled
0: flag.
1: Solidly at the 18 yard line. There's another flag on the play. So we'll see what that flag's going to. We're getting a lot of referee time.
0: Yeah, so the referees want to be on the radio tonight.
1: So this is
0: that's going to be a pass interference, illegal block there downfield against Salem. It's going to move him back. That one's half the distance to the goal line.
1: So that'll put him at about the 3.5 yard line.
0: So a 4 yard penalty there. So now we're going to have a 1st and 14.
1: Oh, sweet.
0: And another flag against, this one's going to be against the Salem
1: coach.
0: Hills coach. He's standing all the way on the 30-yard line, halfway on the field, barking at the official. He threw a flag. That's going to be another. Well, luckily for him, it's only going to be about a 2 yard penalty.
1: So we're going to have 1st down and 16.
0: Three big penalties against Salem Hill, net 5 yards. But that's going to be an unsportsmanlike against the Salem Hills coach. Definitely did not like that call, and he let the official know.
1: So
0: now it's going to be first on the 2 yard line. First and I'm not exactly sure
1: it's
0: here.
1: First and 16. And you know, it's
0: on
1: like
0: the 2 yard line.
1: We've run three plays, and we've gone backwards on each one with flags.
0: So now we need a safety.
1: So the quarterback is standing about halfway through the back of the end zone. He's looking to throw. What we need
0: got
1: is
0: a guy open.
1: Boom! He gets hit at the 25-yard line.
0: Don't throw a flag.
1: No way.
0: What are you doing?
1: Are you kidding me? That was a football play.
0: That is a terrible call.
1: Oh, that was terrible.
0: What are you supposed to do? He led with his shoulder. That's not even a. Oh my gosh.
1: That is so bad. Personal foul. So that's going to put the ball at the 40-yard line.
0: I don't know what you're supposed to do there, Pete. The quarterback threw a little high ball to his receiver. He had to go up and get it. Number 3 for the Miners. Who is that? That is Gates Mattson. Let him come down. Didn't hit him in the air. Let him come down and just put his shoulder into his chest. Knocked him down. That's a bad call.
1: So it's 1st and 10 for the Skyhawks at their 42-yard line. That's just a bad call. I mean, it's a nice play by the Skyhawks, because that would have gotten them out to about the 25. But that's just a bad call. Bad, bad, bad. We've gotten a lot of those lately. Quarterback scrambling, trying to find some room to run. He's going to pick up about 7 yards as he gets close to midfield. Hey, we got a play without a flag.
0: Wow. That's the first play in the last 5 without a penalty flag. So stop by Reed McCurdy on the play. So he's going to bring up 2nd and about 4 for Salem on their they're on their own 48-yard line now. Wow, I still can't believe that penalty, Pete. I'm sorry. That's unbelievable.
1: I mean, it seems like we get one of those every game. where somebody's trying to making a play, and we get called for unsportsmanlike. So I don't get it. Anyway, so it's second down and four. Quarterback back in the pistol. High snap. Got time in the pocket. Looking to throw. He's finally going to get rushed. He's going to dump it. Incomplete. About 8 yards short of the intended receiver. That was McCurdy that came in with late pressure to force him out of the pocket and force the throw.
0: And great coverage downfield because nobody was open, and the quarterback just had to roll out. Like you said, McCurdy with the late pressure, and he just had to throw it, get it away, because the Miners' defense, their defensive pressure downfield was amazing. So great job of the Miners. That's going to bring up third and four for Salem Hills on their own 48-yard line. Miners in a tight game here, 7-7, 5 minutes left and counting to the end of the third quarter.
1: Again, quarterback back in the pistol. It's another high snap, but he corrals it. It's got a completion. It's going to be close to a first down.
0: It's going to be just short,
1: I think he's going to be short.
0: Yeah, about a half a yard short, so it's going to bring up fourth. They'll go for it here, fourth and about a half a yard.
1: Wow.
0: They need to get to the Miners' 48. The ball's marked inside the 48 and the 49-yard line here. So
1: it's a big play here for the Miners' defense. Crowd's trying to get excited. We got to get some noise. Make some noise. And thanks for the text message, Annika. I'm glad I'm sounding better and that your cat is listening to the broadcast. So here we go. Fourth down and about a half a yard for the Skyhawks. Quarterback back in the pistol. Four wide receivers. He walks up to the line of scrimmage. Looking for another play change. They're going to call a timeout.
0: Yep.
1: Yeah, timeout called by Salem.
0: Great job by the Miners not to jump. They tried to get a couple hard counts there. Miners didn't bite, didn't jump, and then the Salem's going to take a timeout. Right play call here.
1: You think they might try to just go back and punt it and try to pin the Miners deep?
0: No. You're on the Miners 49-yard line. You need a half a yard. You go under center, and you just try and get this first down. That's what you do. That's what I would do.
1: Simple as that, right?
0: Simple.
1: Okay, well, there you have it. From the voice of experience.
0: You tell your center and your guard, do their job, and you pick up a half a yard.
1: Well, it's just the same thing Hofer does when he goes under center.
0: Exactly.
1: And does the quarterback.
0: He dictates
1: snap.
0: That play. He dictates the snap count.
1: Right.
0: He controls that whole play.
1: So here we go. Timeout's over. Teams are back out on the field. Again, we're looking at about fourth down and about a half a yard to go.
0: Miners have to be on their toes
1: but
0: here
1: the
0: that they don't try.
1: He's back
0: he's
1: in
0: back.
1: A pistol.
0: Yeah.
1: So he's not going to sneak it. But he's going to hand it to the tailback, and he's going to have enough to get to the first down as he gets down to the 45-yard line.
0: He was almost stopped in the backfield. I didn't see that number. That's number but number 20 for the Miners had him almost stopped. That's Maximus Manley.
1: He's mad because
0: he is mad because he had him stopped in the backfield and just got away from him, picked up the first down.
1: So it's first and 10 for the Skyhawks. Just under 4 minutes to go here in the third quarter. Score tied at 7. Quarterback again back in the pistol. Four wide receivers. Quarterback looking to throw. He's got some pressure coming his way. He's trying to dance around. He's going to break containment. He's heading for the sideline. Steps out of bounds before he gets hit right at the 38-yard line. So he's going to pick up 7 yards on the carry.
0: Yeah, great scramble. No one open downfield. Miners with great pressure. And the quarterback just did a better job evading the pressure, picking up about 7 yards on the play. So great job. That's, like we said, talking before coming into this game, that their quarterback and Hofer were really similar, you know, as far as the, being able to tuck the ball and run and pick up yards, big chunk yards when they need to.
1: So the game, they're going to give them 6 yards on the carry. So it brings up second down and four. They come out with the same formation again. Quarterback back to throw again.
0: Pressure again.
1: He's getting pressure. Gets tackled from behind. And he's down on the ground for a sack back to the 40-yard line. So he's going to lose 2 yards on the play.
0: Yeah, no fumble. I thought the ball came out, but Will Southard on the tackle, as well as number 7 for the Miners. That's Caleb Ingersoll coming in to help clean up the duty. So third down and 6 for Salem Hills. Miners defense doing what they need to do. Coverage sack, that's two plays in a row. Or 3 plays in a row where no one's been open downfield, and the Miners have done a great job on their coverage.
1: Yeah, and they were able to get some pressure, get the quarterback moving around, and then everybody comes up and does containment. So they quickly come to the line of scrimmage, same formation. Quarterback looking to throw again. He's got all kinds of people in the middle. It was almost intercepted, tipped, but it's going to be completed. He's going to have, is he going to be short? Is he close? Is he?
0: It's going to be right close, but that was, they were setting up the screen. The Miners read it perfectly.
1: They're going to give him a first down.
0: Yeah, the quarterback threw it, almost intercepted it, deflected off the receiver. He had did a great job making that catch, picking up the first down.
1: So it's first and 10 at the 34-yard line. 2.5 minutes to go here in the third quarter at Dozier Field. First real home game of the season, but it's the fifth game of the season.
0: Correct.
1: I mean, that's wild that we're already halfway through the season.
0: Unbelievable, I know. It goes quick.
1: So here we go, first and 10. Three receivers this time on the near side. They're going to the south end of the field. Quarterback looking to throw again. His arm's got to be getting tired. Throws one down the middle, bounces off the receiver, incomplete. So it's going to bring up second down and 10 as he was kind of open. That was a nice throw into the receiver.
0: Well, he was open. The quarterback put it right in stride, but I'll tell you what, give number 40, that's Caleb Collier, just getting in front of the way, blocking the vision of the receiver and confusing him a little bit, and that's why he wasn't able to catch that. So great job by Collier on the defense there.
1: Like that, it might have bounced off his shoulder
0: absolutely.
1: Pads or something. So it brings up second down and 10, again from the 34-yard line, going from the north to the end, south end of the field. Quarterback looking to throw again, rolling out to the near side, throwing down to the sideline. Going to have a completion at the 12-yard line.
0: Great completion there. Got 1 foot in. Oh, there, one official saying 1 foot in. The other official saying no. I thought I had a really pretty good view right here through these players right here. It looked like he got 1 foot in, but the officials say no. Well, maybe he was bobbling it on the way out. But
1: it's the same official that blew the flag on
0: down
1: the
0: there.
1: Way on the far
0: makeup
1: end
0: call.
1: On that tackle. That really wasn't a personal foul.
0: Right.
1: So the Miners dodge one there. It's going to bring up third down and 10 now for the Skyhawks at the Park City 34-yard line. From there, it would be a 51-yard field goal attempt. So, you know, you got to figure this is two-down territory if you're sailing. So, again, they come out with four wide receivers, one tailback, quarterback back, straight drop back. A little bit of pressure coming from the Miners defense. He kind of lobs one into the middle, and it's going to be caught.
0: That's a catch, yeah, jump
1: ball. For a touchdown.
0: Wow.
1: That's number 9 for Salem that's on the completion. Back deep was number 3 and number 16 for Park City.
0: There was nothing to that. Just the quarterback had pressure, had to get rid of it late there. Just threw a jump ball up there in the end zone, and their receiver, number 9, just out-jumped our corner. Came down with a touchdown. So, wow. Good play there by Salem. Great reception there. Quarterback, just like I said, threw it up for grabs. The receiver just went up, high-pointed it, caught it in the end zone, touchdown.
1: So they're coming in for the point after attempt. The kick is up, and the kick is good. So at the 1:30 mark, 38 mark here in the third quarter, Salem Hills takes a 7-14 lead over the Miners on how's he know? It's a great football play.
0: Yeah, great football play. You got to give credit to the receiver, like I said, on that for realizing where he was and just going up and out-jumping the defender and making a great catch, because that was really a broken play. The receiver, like I said, the quarterback just threw it up for grabs. And that's the first really big play of the game. You know, that's the Miners have need to start do that. You know, they need to get some to their big play guys and try and get this offense moving again. Now we trail 14-7. Still plenty of time left in the game. At 1:38 left in the third quarter, the Miners look to take over here.
1: But, you know, again, that drive was helped tremendously because they started at their own
0: two-yard line,
1: yeah. And then they got the 15-yard personal foul penalty on a bogus call that moved them out to the 40-yard line. So they picked up 38 yards on the play and the penalty, and then just pushed it in from there. So
0: yeah, that penalty was, you're right, that was a 38-yard penalty, wasn't it?
1: Yep. So it's going to be returnable from about the 3-yard line. He's at the 10, the 15, the 20, and that's where he gets pounded down to the turf. So that's where the Miners will take over. First and 10, Maddox Black on the return.
0: So the Miners offense really need to, they're all talking, huddling right now with the coaches on the sideline. You got to realize they got to get something going. They got to sustain. They got to execute, sustain some of these blocks, and keep this drive going and try and get some points on the board. Let's get an answer back. What we like to say in baseball is, you know, when the other team scores, we answer back. Right. That's what the Miners need right now.
1: Well, they need to get the crowd back into it as well. So Hofer has four wide receivers. He's under center. He's looking to throw again. Throwing down to the sideline. And it's going to be out of bounds, incomplete, as he was trying to hit number 18. Who is?
0: Number 18, that is, that's Grinnell. Ronan Grinnell. Good coverage there by Haskell, number 14. You know, he was stride for stride with him. Better pass there by Hofer. Put it right where he needed to, but great coverage there by Salem.
1: So it's going to bring up second down and 10 now for the Miners. And again, the one thing you try to avoid are these second and long, third and long plays. Hofer has a completion out to the sideline. Going to pick up about 6 yards as he hit Scherf coming out of the backfield. So that's going to bring up a third down and 4 for the Miners.
0: Yeah, nice gain, picking up about 6 yards there on the play, 5 or 6 yards. So big third down here for the Miners. What you don't want to do is you don't want to give the ball back to Salem here. They've got their offense clicking. They've got their pass game going, and the Miners need to pick up a big first down.
1: Yeah, if you ever needed one, now's the time to get it.
0: Now is the time. You know, they're taking their time in the huddle right now, too.
1: Make sure everybody's on the same page.
0: There you go, 10 seconds left on the play clock.
1: Third quarter's winding down, about 35 seconds to go. Hofer back in the pistol. He's going to hand it off. We got a first down out to the 35-yard line.
0: That's number two, yeah.
1: Scherf on the carry.
0: That's two, yeah. That's one pass play reception for Scherf, picking up 6 yards, and then another run play right up the middle. Great blocking there by the interior offensive line for the Miners, picking up that big, big first down pickup there, Pete.
1: That was an 8-yard run by Scherf.
0: Right.
1: So that puts the ball at the 34-yard line. They stop the clock while they move the chains, but it's running again. We might get one more playoff. They're 7 seconds, 6 seconds.
0: Yeah, Hofer doesn't know how much time's on the clock. So 4, 3.
1: Hofer's looking to get the snap. He's going to hand it off. It's a running play up the middle. Going to pick up about a yard on the play, and that's going to do it for the third quarter. Again, you know, not much scoring by the Miners offense. Salem Hill's taking advantage of a bad referee's call on a play, and Salem's takes the lead 7-14.
0: Yeah, we knew coming into
1: the third.
0: Yeah, we knew coming into the game, Pete, it was going to be a battle between both these teams. It was last year, and this team, Salem Hills team, is, you know, coming off of a tough loss in overtime last week against Provo, the defending Region 8 champions, and a tough loss in overtime last week where the Miners coming off a big win. So, you know, now it's 14-7. Salem Hills lead the Miners starting into the fourth quarter. The Miners have got some offense moving. They've got a little momentum. Now they just got to keep it moving.
1: All right, we're going to take a timeout as well. So you're listening to Miners Football on KPCW.
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1: All right, we're back. We got a second down and 8 for the Miners. The pitch back to Scherf. Coming around the outside, he's going to get stopped at the line of scrimmage. That seemed like a short. Maybe you talked a lot during that switch of the field. But
0: I did. That was a short timeout. Yeah, Scherf just with a pitch, just ran right into the arms of two big, big defensive linemen there for Salem Hills. No gain. Going to bring up 3rd and 9 now for the Miners.
1: So, again, you need a first down. You already got one on this drive.
0: Yeah, you got to get.
1: But you got to get a couple more.
0: You got to get Hofer out of the pocket here. Find Hemish, middle of the field.
1: So they come out with Hofer in the pistol. Three receivers on the near side, one on the far side. Little pass rush, little screen. Well defended by Salem Hills as It was a screen play, and it was caught, but they're going to lose. No, they're going to put him back to the original line of scrimmage, so it's going to bring up fourth down and nine for the Miners, and out comes the punting team. And it was kind of a nice screen was set up, but the middle linebacker stayed home. And
0: well, yeah, and the pressure off of the edge for Salem, they rushed number 10 off of the edge, just really sped up that play for Hofer. Had to get rid of it a little faster than probably he wanted to. And you're right, the inside linebacker was right there for the tackle on the catch. So no gain. Miners punt team on the field.
1: So Curran standing back at his 21-yard line. The kick is up. It's a nice high kick. Again, away from the defender. Goes out of bounds at about, I'm going to say the 33. The referee is saying the 35. So we'll split the difference and
0: call it good, yeah.
1: Yeah.
0: Split the difference, call it good, get the Miners defense on the field. That was a short break, you know, that you want when you you want your offense to get maybe a couple first downs there to give your defense
1: there's a rest.
0: The scoreboard
1: says there's a flag on the play.
0: Oh, there is. I don't see a flag, but the scoreboard clearly says that. So,
1: well, so the referees
0: are talking. Yep.
1: Holding.
0: So it's going to be a hold against the Miners, number zero. They're going to enforce
1: zero.
0: It at the end of the kick.
1: That's Brogan Price. He's not out there.
0: Yeah, maybe. Oh, so they got it wrong again. It's against Salem. It's against, he pointed the wrong way.
1: But at least he's walking.
0: Yeah, they're going the wrong way.
1: The guy with the ball is walking in the right direction.
0: So big penalty there for Salem on the hold. It is going to bring up now first.
1: First and 10 from the 25.
0: Yep.
1: At least that's where the guy with the ball is standing.
0: Officials are still talking about it. Make sure they get it right. Thank you.
1: Thank you.
0: Correction on the receiving team. So it's going to march it back to about the 25-yard line. So 10-yard penalty. Still have decent field position here.
1: First and 10 for the Skyhawks with 11 minutes to go here in fourth quarter. Four wide receivers. Quarterback back in the pistol. Looking to throw again. Has time. Going down the sideline and airmailed it out of bounds at midfield. And so that's going to be incomplete as he was trying to hit number 9 who caught the touchdown pass.
0: Yeah, he was streaking on the end on the sideline there. Had him open for a sec, but the free safety for the Miners, number 3, that is Gates Manson. Great job filling in that spot. And you can see the receiver looking at him like, do I want to catch this? Because if I catch it, I'm going to get hit. And the ball was just overthrown a little bit. So great job by Maddox.
1: Well, what's Manson. Amazing is that he got down there that fast.
0: Yeah.
1: I mean, he was 25, 30 yards down the field. So it's second down and 10. Again, quarterback back to throw again. Throwing over the middle, and the receiver dropped the ball.
0: Hit him right in the hands.
1: Hit him. He dropped it at the 45-yard line.
0: Big break for the Miners. He was wide open, streaking down the middle of the field. Quarterback saw him, threw a perfect ball right in his hands, and I think he just started to run before he caught it. The old run before you catch, and just dropped it. So big break for the Miners.
1: So it's going to bring up third down and 10. Again, the ball is at the 25-yard line of Salem Hills. So big time for a stop now by the Miners defense trying to force a punt. But again, they come out with four wide receivers, two on either side. One man goes in motion. He gets the ball.
0: It's a reverse.
1: And it's not going to work.
0: Not happening.
1: He's getting sacked all the way back at the 15-yard line. That was a 10-yard loss on the play as they handed the ball to number 14. And
0: he
1: the Miners
0: it back,
1: knew
0: yeah.
1: exactly what was going on.
0: Miners stayed home.
1: We have a Miner down in the field.
0: Don't know who that is, but he's the Miner player that actually stayed home. Yeah, he's just cramping. Stayed home, defended that play perfectly, Pete, and read that play all the way. And you're right, that's going to be a big loss. That's going to bring up fourth and about almost 20, fourth and 18 for Salem. So the Miners, barring anything crazy here, are going to get the ball back.
1: No, that's perfect. You know, you
0: perfectly executed. Yeah,
1: yeah, by the defense.
0: By the defense of the Miners. Stay home. You know what your job, your responsibilities are, and he did that to perfection. So still don't know who this is, but definitely cramping on the field. It's the first cramp. But remember the Ridgeline game? It was like every play.
1: Oh, well, Skyview.
0: Skyview, the first Skyview. Game of the season. Okay, so it is. He's up. It's number 55. That is for the Miners.
1: Somebody
0: we
1: hands
0: know who
1: him,
0: that is. That's William Southard.
1: So somebody hands him a hydration device.
0: Yep.
1: And
0: so great job for number 55, nose tackle, Southard.
1: So the punter for Salem is standing back at his own 1 yard line. We've got two return guys standing at the Salem 45 yard line. It's a high snap. Kick is up. It's going to go sailing. Take the Salem bounce down to the 30,
0: wow,
1: the 20.
0: Still rolling.
1: It's rolling right down the sideline. The 20, the 19. Oh, my God.
0: No Miners were anywhere near that ball.
1: He was standing at the three-yard line.
0: That's a great kick. That's a rugby
1: that's
0: kick.
1: A 50,
0: he just line-drived it, Pete.
3: Kicked it over
0: the defender's heads.
1: That's an 80-yard punt.
0: 80-yard punt. Well, 40 yards roll, 40 yards punt.
1: It's still 80 yards.
0: Yes, it is.
1: No matter how you look at it.
0: It goes in the books as an 80-yard punt.
1: Wow. That's unfortunate for the Miners, but, again, it's an opportunity for the Miners' offense to get on the field. They got 79 yards to go, 81 yards to go to get into the end zone. But, again, the Miners have got to figure out a way to put together a couple of first downs. They come out with Hofer in the shotgun. He's rolling out to the near side, looking to throw. He's got a completion to number 5.
0: Yep.
1: Going, and he gets tackled at the 34-yard line. So a nice little rollout and completion to number 5.
0: That's Saltzman.
1: Picks up the first down. That's a 15-yard pickup, and the Miners quickly come up to the line of scrimmage. Three receivers on the near side, one on the far side. Hofer taking this time now that everybody's set. Yo-yoing back to the line of scrimmage, back to the shotgun. McCurdy in the backfield with him. Hofer looking to throw deep. He's got one-on-one coverage on the outside. It's going to be incomplete as it was thrown to the inside of the receiver and just couldn't bring it down.
0: Yeah, that's Grinnell. Well covered there. That's where, no disrespect to Grinnell, but that's where you lose, your big play receiver, Brogan Price, on a play like that. He goes up and high points that and probably comes down with that. So I like that. Let's take a shot. First and 10 there. Let's take a shot down the field, see if we can get to hit that big play.
1: So Hofer gets the play from the sideline, runs out to the huddle.
0: Or Heidel.
1: Heidel.
0: Heidel. Is it Oktoberfest?
1: Could be.
0: Could be close.
1: So it's second down and 10.
0: Gosh.
1: I know, it's terrible.
0: That was awful, Pete. But I love you still.
1: Oh, slow snap. Hofer's got it. He's scrambling. He's still on his feet. Trying to turn something positive into that play. Maybe picks up a yard on the play on the second and 10.
0: Yeah, that could have been a big play. That ball was snapped low, fumbled. And instead of Hofer just falling on it, he decides to run to the outside, picks up 1 yard instead of losing probably what could have been 5. So it's going to bring up another big third down for the Miners.
1: Because there were a lot of Skyhawks all around Hofer when he picked it up and able to make something out of it. So here we go, another big play for the Miners. Third down and 9. Three receivers on the far side, one on the near side. Hofer back in the pistol. Looking to throw again. It's got a lot of pressure. He's just going to throw it away as he was about 15 yards short of back in the backfield, and he just had nowhere to go. There was more Skyhawks than you can count.
0: Pressure got on him really fast there. Really had no way to set that play up. His receivers weren't even – they were still running their routes. He just had to throw that to the out-of-bounds. Coming up fourth down. Curran on to do the punting again for the Miners. Still plenty of time if the Miners can get turn the ball over to their defense and get a big play here. But 9:23 left in the game. Miners are trailing 14-7.
1: We need one of those 80-yard punts. Curran with the kick. It's kind of a spiral. It's going to go out of bounds. And I think it's going to be, if I had to venture a guess, somewhere around the 40. No,
0: 36.
1: They're going to mark him out at the 36. I think that's kind of generous.
0: I think it was too, but
1: we'll take it.
0: But a good spiral punt out of bounds. Salem Hill's going to get decent field position here on their own 36-yard line. The Miners, like I said, the Miners defense on the field again. They're going to have to get the ball back. The Miners offense, after coming off of last week, Pete, 441 yards on offense. I think we barely have 200 on offense this game. So big turn of events here between the weeks. Granted, you know, Salem Hill's probably maybe a little bit better team than Mountain View, but regardless, the Miners' offense just stalling every possession.
1: So first and 10 from the 36-yard line. Four wide receivers. Quarterback back to throw. Quick hitter for a gain of about 6 on the play. Caught there by number 4. Tackled by number 14.
0: Yeah, that's Higginson there. Big receiver, number 4. Picking up 5 yards on first down.
1: But what seems to be going on in this game is nobody's running the ball anymore. It's all pass. You know, which is going to make for a very long fourth quarter. Because we're almost up.
0: It's almost 9.
1: I know.
0: You better get that station.
1: Well, we're going to let him run one more play.
0: Okay.
1: And then,
0: okay.
1: But so it's going to be a second down and 4 for the Skyhawks. Again, they come out with their standard formation. Quarterback looking to throw again. Little screen pass, well defended. A lot of pass rush by the Miners. And it's going to be incomplete. Going to bring up a third down and 4 for Salem Hills. And you're listening to Miners Football on KPCW 91.7, 88.1, 91.9, KPCW.org.
0: Love it. Great pressure there by number 20. That's Manley on the pressure. And then what I like even better is the sportsmanship after the play. The quarterback helping up Manley, and then them just shaking hands and saying, good play, good hard play. Love that.
1: So here we go. Looks like Hemish might be coming up on a blitz. Quarterback back to throw. Miners get pressure, and the quarterback has to just airmail it down the sideline. Incomplete. Number 3 was in coverage. What's his name? 3?
0: 3 is.
1: You should know by now.
0: Yeah, Gates Manson.
1: Yeah, Manson had great coverage. But again, I think it's the pressure. The pressure from the defensive line causing the quarterback to have to just.
0: Yeah, he had to rush that. He had to rush that, and then he overthrew his receiver. He had him in stride, but overthrew his receiver. Safety Manson was back there, played that perfectly. Now Salem Hill's punting team is on the field. It's 4th and about 6.
1: Kick is up. He kicks it to the far sideline. Bounces at the 30. Takes another Salem Hill's roll, and it's going to get touched at the 21. Maybe the 22. So here we go.
0: Here we go. 8 minutes left here, Pete.
1: Down by 7. I mean,
0: let's see if we can get some of that Miners offense going here.
1: Some Miners magic.
0: The Miners magic. We got to move the ball forward and not backwards. We're trailing by 7. Still plenty of time left on the clock. This isn't a do or die drive situation, but it is one that you want to try and get some positive momentum. Move the ball down the field. See what's working so your offensive coordinators can decide what's working and what they can call and what they can't.
1: But you know, like I said, they've kind of gone away from the running game altogether. Hofer's now under center. McCurdy's in the backfield. So it's a handoff. It's a running play. Oh, my God, they picked up 7 or 8 yards.
0: That's that inside trap to Hemish just coming off of the tight end. You know, confusing. That's a confusing play to the defensive line because, you know, the quarterback is faking a pitch to the outside and then just a quick handoff on the trap to the inside. So great play design, great execution there. And Miners pick up 7 on first down.
1: So McCurdy comes off the field. Scherf is back out in the running back position. 3 receivers on the far side, back in the pistol. Hand off to Scherf. He's going to fall forward to the 35-yard line. That's going to be enough for a Miners first down. And
0: 2 straight runs, first down, Pete? Yeah, I thought you said nobody was running the ball.
1: Is it going to start snowing, raining? Yeah. They took our cover off our tent.
0: They did. They sure did. Now we can see better. But great 2 plays there with the Miners, 2 runs, 1 with a trap play and 1 just an inside handoff. Offensive line doing what they need to do, pushing that big defensive line for Salem Hills around a little bit.
1: So Hofer goes in under center. Scherf gets the pitch. He's trying to come around the outside. Cuts it back inside, still on his feet. Gets forward to about the 41-yard line. He's going to pick up 7 yards on the carry. So 3 running plays in a row. You pick up 20 yards.
0: Well, yeah, clearly they're executing, and the coaches are seeing something that's working. And so keep this up. You know, now this 2nd and 4, definitely more manageable than a longer second down. So good job of the Miners offensive line making those holes and sustaining their blocks.
1: Another running play. Hofer keeps it. He falls forward to the 47. That's another first down for the Miners. If the guy that was supposed to get the ball would
0: he
1: have
0: got tackled. That was a fake handoff to number two to Noah Scherf. Hofer pulls that ball late out and runs it. Scherf gets tackled for a loss, but he didn't have the ball.
1: Right.
0: That was pretty cool.
1: Yeah, that was a great
0: job by Hofer pulling that ball out late, picking up the first down.
1: So the Miners now start with their ball at the 47-yard line. Again, 6:47 to go here in the fourth quarter. Miners trailing by seven. Coming up to the line of scrimmage, Hofer goes under center. Four wide receivers, one lone setback for the Miners. Hofer looking around, trying to figure out what they're going to call timeout.
0: Yeah, Hofer saw something he didn't like. He's looking over at the coaches saying maybe he didn't have the right personnel in for what play was called. So he does the right thing, just takes a timeout and make sure that they can keep this momentum going. You know, they're driving now. They started this drive on the 21-yard line, two first downs. Now they're on their own 48. And they're making some good decisions and some good plays so far this drive.
1: Well, they kind of went back to what was working in the first quarter.
0: Right.
1: In the first quarter, they had some runs. They ran a reverse. They kind of were like,
0: ooh, let's see that reverse again, but make sure we got guys on the line of scrimmage, not five in the backfield.
1: Well, they've run it a couple times now, and twice they got flagged for five in the backfield.
0: Right.
1: But I think again, you know, they got away kind of away from what they wanted to do. And now they've kind of gotten back to it, using their speed, finding a crease in the defensive line, picking up some yardage. So, you know, Simmons over here, he's got one-on-one coverage on him. At some point, you got to throw the ball to him. So it's first and 10 for the Miners. Hofer back in the pistol, barking out the signals. Skyhawks look like they want to come with everybody.
0: There
1: he's going to throw one down the sideline. Come on, that's a flag.
0: There it is. You called that on that one-on-one coverage. Just go to Simmons on the outside.
1: Tall guy.
0: Yeah, and the ball was thrown a little short, but give Simmons credit for going up and drawing that pressure, drawing that coverage, and then that's going to be a first down for the Miners.
1: He was being tackled the whole way down the field by the defender. That's just a bad defense. Well, it's a good defense because it doesn't let the receiver get away. So
0: we'll see. Here comes the call. It is going to be pass interference.
1: Oh, my God. You have got to be kidding me.
0: No way.
1: That is the worst call ever.
0: How?
1: Of all worst calls. You got to be kidding me. The Skyhawk player was tackling him before the ball even got close.
0: Wow. He wasn't pushing off.
1: Oh, that is terrible.
0: That's awful. That's two really, really bad calls this game, Pete.
1: Wow. Oh, that's a joke and a half. That's a 15-yard penalty all the way back to the 32-yard line. Oh, that is so lame.
0: That happened right in front of us, and we're both just going, oh, yeah, okay, good. There's the flag, and then they make that call? Wow.
1: Oh, that is pure
0: BS. So that's
1: BS.
0: First and 25 now for the Miners.
1: Oh, it's bad enough you got to play the 11 guys on the field. The other five guys in stripes are just – should not be there. So there's a completion, and he drops the ball. He had a seam.
0: He had
1: down
0: Asher
1: the middle.
0: Saltzman. Yeah.
1: Hofer had it right there, and he dropped it.
0: Yes, Hofer threw a missile right there in the middle of the field. Great ball, right in the arms. But it would, you know, give Salem Hills credit. You know, the corner was right there, safety was right there on him, but hit him right in the chest and just dropped it. That would have been a big game.
1: So it's second down and 25 now for the Miners from their own 32-yard line. I still can't get over that stupid ref. That was just a bad, bad, bad call. Hofer on the scramble, trying to find something, some magic, gets rushed out of bounds at the 37-yard line. He's going to pick up about 5 yards on the play. I'm still pissed.
0: Yeah.
1: And I don't care if you can't say pissed on the radio, but that was – I mean, he was being tackled for about 4 or 5 yards.
0: Right in front of us.
1: Before
0: the
1: ball even
0: got
1: there.
0: Yeah, right in front of the Miners bench too. Everybody thought it was a defensive pass interference, and then they changed it. Crazy.
1: I mean, we'd have been better off if they just didn't throw a flag at all.
0: Yep. All right, Hofer ran, picked up a couple yards there. Still going to bring up a big, big third and 22 for the Miners.
1: Unreal.
0: Clock is moving. 6:05 left in the fourth quarter.
1: Hofer back in the pistol, looking to throw. He's going to airmail one down, trying to hit Simmons. He's got a catch. Oh, my God. He got it at the 31-yard line. That's a first down for the Miami. Number 18.
0: Grinnell
1: on the catch. Wow. Oh, my. What a play. Hofer throws a 9-iron shot up there. Grinnell makes a move, makes the catch, picks up 40 yards on the play.
0: First down.
1: All right.
0: And what was better about that is that he just got enough separation right at the end to make a diving catch. And, wow, what a great pass and a great catch by Grinnell.
1: So it's first and 10.
0: That's the big play that we were talking about. Grinnell, that a boy.
1: That's first and 10 at the 30-yard line. Hofer goes under center, fakes the pitch, fumbles, it's on the ground. Hemmings picks it up, trying to find something. He's breaking a few tackles. He's still pushing.
0: Nice.
1: He picks up five
0: picks
1: or six
0: up 5 yards, on a broken play
1: before he gets shoved out of bounds.
0: Wow.
1: That's an awesome.
0: That was that inside trap play again. The handoff was fumbled, and Hamish did the right thing. Instead of just falling on it, he realized there was nobody around. Pick it up, and let's keep this play going. So what could have been disastrous for the Miners there turns into a 5-yard gain on first down.
1: All right. Maybe we got a little mojo on our side now. So here we go. Hofer going under center. We got two wide receivers. Handoff goes to the tailback.
0: McCurdy.
1: And he's going to get stuffed at the line of scrimmage for no gain on the play. Maybe a half a yard.
0: Maybe give him a yard on the play.
1: So it's going to bring up third down and 4 for the Miners. 4:34 to go here in the fourth quarter. Again, Miners down by 7. And
0: yeah, now we're getting to that point where the clock is the clock is getting a little light here. So the Miners need to pick up this first down. This is most likely 4-down territory for the Miners. If they don't pick this up, they're probably going to go for it. But big third down right here for the Miners.
1: 3 wide receivers on the far side. Hofer back in the pistol. He's going to throw one down the sidelines. He's got Simmons. It's going to be intercepted.
0: Yeah, safety.
1: At the 3-yard line.
0: I read that perfectly. We do have a flag on the play, though, Pete, right at the line of scrimmage. So this might be this might be a hold against the Miners, which is still going to, if that is the case, they'll decline it and the interception will hold. But, yeah, I don't think Hofer saw the safety. Safety read that perfect. Yeah, it is going to be holding against the Miners, declined. So Hofer didn't see the safety come over and tried to hit Simmons on the fly pattern, and the safety read that perfectly and just right into his arms. Wow, yeah, that's a bummer. Hofer wishes he had that one back for sure. He thought he had Simmons one-on-one. Safety cheated over on that side. Did a great job there. That was Peyton Higginson, the safety. And, wow. So interception. Salem Hill is going to take over here on their own 3-yard line. So if the Miners have any hope right now, they got to try and get this ball loose here, get the ball back here deep in the Salem's territory.
1: Yeah, they just can't give up a first down. So the Skyhawks are spreading it out. They got 4 wide receivers, 1 tailback. Everybody's in the backfield standing in the end zone. Quarterback back to throw. He's going to throw out. He's got a completion at the 10, the 15. He's got a first down. He's still running. Gets shoved out of bounds at the 25-yard line. I'm surprised they didn't throw a flag for that because he got shoved out of bounds.
0: No kidding.
1: But
0: just a couple broken tackles there. Great pass. Just get out of the end zone, find an open guy in the zone on the right side. Breaks a few tackles. Picks up a bunch of yards there. Gets it all the way out to the 25-yard line.
1: So
0: and the clock is moving now. Well, the clock has stopped because he went out of bounds, but the Miners only have 2 timeouts left. You're right. They need to get a stop here.
1: So just under 4 minutes to go here in the fourth quarter. First and 10 from the 25-yard line. Quarterback in, back in the pistol. Looking to throw to the sideline. Got a completion. Going to pick up 5 yards on the play.
3: All intent pass.
1: So it's going to bring up second down and 5. And
0: So Miners right now, there's 3:40 and counting. If they don't pick up the first down here, this is where you get to use one of your timeouts. Now it's a clock versus timeout battle and a defensive trying to get a stop here. Salem Hill is not going to rush any time here to try and get this playoff. They're going to take as much time as they can. Once again, if you're just joining us, we do have a whistle now. The Miners are trailing 14-7, 3:20 left here in the fourth quarter. Don't know if there's a timeout now, or but they just stopped the clock too. The officials are talking to each other. We'll see what the call is. Maybe put some more time back on the clock.
4: The person who was blowing the whistle in the crowd, if you will please not do that.
0: Okay, so somebody has a whistle in the crowd. The officials were like, yeah, the person who's blowing the whistle in the crowd, please don't do that. I have heard that a few times too. I wonder if they were going to say something. So now they're running the clock again.
1: Second down and 5 from the 30-yard line. 3 receivers on the far side, 1 on the near side. The running play makes sense. And the flag.
0: And the flag in the middle of the field, 2 flags.
1: Hopefully that they're going to call holding. It's at the 31-yard line. It'll stop the clock with 3 minutes to go. Should march him back 10 yards.
0: Yeah, if this, well, hopefully this is a hold against Salem. You never know. It is a hold against Salem. So that's the best case scenario for the Miners. But it stops the clock and it marches them back 10 yards. So it's still going to be second down, but it will stop the clock.
1: It'll be second and 15.
0: And they'll be, about 10 yards, so second and 15. So big play for the Miners. The biggest thing is that it stops the clock. The Miners didn't have to use the timeout.
1: Thank you. Wow, we get
0: this official struggling a little bit. He's made a couple of calls to the wrong team.
1: So, and a couple of bad calls. So did you hear last week when they had the onside kick controversy and the athletic director from Mountain View
0: came on the field with an iPad?
1: With an iPad.
0: I heard that.
1: And they were
0: trying
1: replays.
0: To do a replay. I was like, what?
1: So it's second down and 15. Ball is at the 20-yard line. Skyview looking to throw again.
0: Pressure.
1: Skyview. Salem Hills. Quarterback's still on his feet, running. He's got a completion at the 40-yard line, and wisely goes down to get the first down at the 42, and quarterback had all day to throw and waited for someone to get open.
0: Yeah, he rolled out. He had plenty of time. He could have run the ball too, but he just pointed to his receiver, get in that open spot, found him. Great pass, first down. And like you said, the receiver did a great job just going right down, not trying. He was right on the end line there. He could have just gone out of bounds, but said keep that clock moving. So 2:19 and counting. Miners still have 2 timeouts. That was a big first down for Salem, though.
1: So it's first and 10 at the 41-yard line. Salem Hill's in no big hurry. Quarterback gets a handoff at the running play. Bouncing around the outside. He's going to pick up about 9 yards on the carry, maybe even 10. So he's going to be just a bit short of the first down as he gets to midfield.
0: And then the Miners do take one of their timeouts here.
1: So with the timeout on the field, we'll take a timeout here as well. You're listening to, hang on, I got it. You're listening to Miners Football on KPCW. We'll be right back.
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1: Even the laptop's giving me a heart.
0: All right.
1: We're done with the laptop.
0: Are you sure that the officials have control of the laptop right
1: Maybe.
0: So we are back here at Dozier Field. Miners trailing 14-7, 1:56 left in the game. Miners only have 1 timeout left. Salem Hills has a yard to pick up a first down. If they pick up 1 first down, the ball game's over, Pete.
1: Yeah. I mean, again, you know, it's the Miners had a couple of bad penalties that were really penalties.
0: Yep.
1: And then we get a couple of bogus calls, you know, on the pass interference one or the, you know, the personal foul on the hit, which wasn't. And then, so, yeah, it just kind of took some of the steam out of the offense and out of the team. Running back falls forward inside the 40 down to the 39. So that's going to be a first down for the Salem Skyhawks as they were looking to avenge last year's loss when we went down there. I think it was their homecoming, too.
0: It was their homecoming down there. We beat them 30-17.
1: Yeah.
0: Josh Over had a game of his life last year, but not tonight. The offense couldn't really get anything going. The Miners are going to probably fall. 1:31 and counting. They still have 1 timeout, but they're just Salem's going to just probably take this clock all the way down to zeros. Maybe have to run one more play. But, yeah, offensively, Pete, Miners just didn't have it really tonight outside the first two possessions. The first two possessions, Pete, where we saw some hope and some life, and then give credit to the Salem Hills defense. They shut the Miners down.
1: They did. They figured it out. Made those adjustments. We got a timeout on the field again, so the Miners take their last timeout with 1:06 to go. And you know, we noticed like last week in the game against Mountain View. You know, the offense had a great second quarter.
0: Yeah, 28 points in the second quarter.
1: And then we get into the third quarter and then part of the fourth quarter, and we were back to Ridgeline Park City offense where, we, you know, three and out, third and nine all the time. And so we kind of, you know, we have moments of glory followed by long stretches of we can't get our momentum back. And, you know, and Salem stuck around long enough to take advantage. They didn't have to do much.
0: Well, and Salem took advantage of some of the big penalties, too, against the Miners, and that's the difference in the game.
1: I can't agree more. I mean, that pass interference that was called on number 88 Simmons was just the wrong that cost us about 40 yards of field position and a first down.
0: So, yeah, Salem just takes a knee now. They'll probably have to snap it one more time, so that's going to bring up third down. One more snap here, and the game should be over. So, yeah, credit the Miners' defense. The Miners' defense did what they needed to do. We knew it was going to probably be a defensive battle, and I'll give credit to the defensive guys. They did what they needed to do. Salem scored the go-ahead touchdown on really a broken play on a jump ball, 50-50 ball, where the quarterback's just throwing it up there. So, you know, they made the one big play, and the Miners didn't.
1: Exactly. So victory formation now for the Skyhawks. Counting down the clock. He takes a knee. And
0: that'll do
1: 24 seconds to go. So that's going to do it for the Miners here tonight at the inaugural game at the improving Dozier Field. We're told we're going to actually have a press box for homecoming.
0: I don't know, in 2 weeks.
1: I mean, I see a lot
0: looking at this press box now. But I will, like I said, we'll give the district and the contractors really a lot of credit for pulling this together. It took a lot. I was talking to Jamie all week, Jamie Sheets, the athletic director. It took a full team effort, you know, by the admin office and the contractors to get this playable for this game tonight. You know, makeshift stands for us, you know, a place for the scoreboard being outside and for the stands and bringing concessions and all that. So this facility is going to be phenomenal when it is finished. And I just want to say one other thing. Give credit to the school district for really putting money into the athletic pro. You know, if you're a youth player in any sport coming up, you have the best facilities in the state getting ready to welcome you. The baseball, softball field, the lacrosse and soccer complex, the tennis complex, this new beautiful stadium. And in a couple years, hopefully they'll finish phase three with the indoor field house and the basketball gym redo. So credit to the school district. They're doing the right things. They're putting money into the athletic programs, and we'll see that happen, that dividends pay off at some point.
1: So we'll be traveling, hopefully, with
0: Provo
1: under a shorter than 2 hour and 20 minute drive as we go to Provo next week to take on
0: the defending Region 8 champs, Provo.
1: They were
0: 1-0 in region. I don't know how they did tonight, but they beat this Salem Hills team last week, and that's a good Provo team. If you remember last year, they were strong, athletic, and they were tough. So the Miners are going to have to, hopefully, maybe they get some guys back that have been injured, but the Miners are going to have to play a clean game next week to battle with the Provo guys for sure.
1: Because Provo was 1-3 coming into tonight's game, so again, I don't know who they've been playing, but so again, I think, you know, this is, you know, unfortunate. You know, there's no retribution to go back and say, you know, can somebody review that calls by the
0: can
1: ref.
0: Can we bring that? Can we take the iPad out to the field and show them?
1: I think so.
0: Show them the play.
1: You know, and just say, hey, you know, are you kidding me?
0: Right.
1: But.
0: But, hey, penalties aside, you know, that didn't – I don't think that really necessarily cost the Miners the game. The offense stalled in the first quarter, never really got anything going.

0: to keep learning from these things. It's a young team, and play clean football. And they didn't really play clean football tonight. A couple series they did, but for the most part, that's going to be a big topic of discussion with these coaches and the players all week, I would imagine.
1: So I'm Pete Gilwell. Joining me tonight, Matt Strader. And we look forward to y'all tuning in next week. And I'm going to put on my hard hat and head through the construction zone.
0: It's going to take us a little while to get out of here, but it's a good thing we have to clean things up. But if you're listening on the way, please drive safely home. Salem Hills, you got a long drive home. Please drive safe through the canyon. And take care, everyone. Have a great night. Have a great weekend.
1: All right, we'll see you later. Bye.
2: All right, thank you, guys. Yeah, tough one for the Miners tonight. We're going to take this quick break, and we'll be back to wrap up the evening.
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0: Local time is now 9:24. You've been listening to KPCW's coverage of Park City Miners High School football on this Friday night. Miners falling to the Salem Hills Skyhawks tonight, 14-7. Salem Hills getting a strange touchdown right before the first half ended, picking up a fumbled pass reception. Their offense on offense and running it in 75 yards for that touchdown just before the half, adding another one late in the third quarter, and that was the difference in the game, 14-7. Again, your final tonight. Checking in on other scores around the Wasatch back. Looks like the Wasatch Wasps are going to fall tonight to the Timpanogos Timberwolves. The Timberwolves leading at the end of the third quarter, 34-14 in that one. Axel Wheeler getting a couple touchdowns for the Wasps tonight. Checking in on Deer Creek. They are at Uinta. Uinta started to pull away through the second and third quarters, 29-14. Uinta is leading the Deer Creek Riverhawks tonight. That one in Uinta. And over to South Summit. They traveled to face the San Juan Broncos this evening. Broncos just too much tonight, having a big second and third quarters to pull away. 51-28 currently the score. That one is in the fourth quarter. And North Summit is taking on Kanab tonight, and looks like this one has gone final. Kanab coming back with two touchdowns in the fourth quarter to take one from the Braves. 29-14 the final there. Braves falling to 3-2 after that loss to the Cowboys tonight. Well, I think that is your wrap-up on football for this evening. Thanks again for tuning in to KPCW and our coverage tonight of Miners football. Hope you have a great, safe evening tonight. We do want to thank the UPS stores in Park City for their sponsorship of KPCW's Park City Miners High School football. And with that, I am going to let some music play all the way till 10 o'clock tonight. Nice long sets of music coming your way, and at 10 o'clock, we've got late night jazz here on KPCW. I'll see you tomorrow morning for Weekend Edition and the KPCW Weekend Report, as well as I'll be DJing again 10 to 1 tomorrow. Thanks for tuning in. We will see you then. Have a great evening.
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0: Kate Atkinson's new novel, A Former War Reporter, bides his time working in the eccentricities department for the 1951 Festival of Britain. 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

0: In Kate Atkinson's new novel, a former war reporter bides his time working in the eccentricities department for the 1951 Festival of Britain. But is the war really over for him?
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3: 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Stay close. 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

You're wrapping up Late Night Jazz with us here on KPCW Park City. Thanks for joining us tonight. We'll be back with more music tomorrow. 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
1: BBC World Service at 6 hours GMT. This is Weekend. I'm Paul Henley. Coming up this hour, we'll go live to Delhi, where leaders, including the presidents of Russia, China and Iran, are gathering for a BRICS summit. 25 years on, we'll discuss the legacy of the 9/11 attacks and the global war on terror that followed them.
2: We have seen a real disuniting of America that is really at odds with the 70 years or so that went before. And this has been a critical problem for the country.
1: And one of the world's most intractable maths problems has been solved by AI, not by humans.
3: It is a moment for mathematics. And that was what I wanted this whole thing to be about. This conversation is what we do now that AI has overtaken us.
1: Here on Weekend after this news.
4: I'm Debbie Russ with the BBC News. Saudi Arabia has shut down a major oil pipeline that pumps crude towards the Red Sea, bypassing the Strait of Hormuz, after it was attacked by drones launched from inside Iraq. The kingdom did not say who was responsible, but has blamed similar attacks on Iran-backed militias. Hugo Bishego is in Jerusalem.
5: The province in Iraq from where the drones are believed to have been launched is seen as an area where Shia militias backed by Iran operate. But the Saudi foreign ministry said the country would not immediately retaliate to comply with the request by the Iraqi government. In Yemen, the Houthis say they will blockade Saudi shipping in the Bab al-Mandab Strait, a vital oil shipping route. The dramatic Houthi advance could help Iran's strategy of driving up energy prices to put pressure on the US to end the war.
4: The United Nations says Ukraine is facing its toughest winter since Russia's full-scale invasion in 2022. The head of the UN's development agency, Alexander De Croo, said Russia was systematically targeting Ukraine's civilian infrastructure, including its energy network, and there was now a race against the clock to repair the damage. James Landale reports.
6: Alexander De Croo, the UN's third most senior official, was blunt. If Russian attacks cut off people's access to power, water and sewage, he said, that would lead to conditions close to humanitarian catastrophe. The former Belgian Prime Minister said people were already exhausted and the international community needed to step up its support. He said the UN Development Programme was helping rebuild not only Ukraine's existing energy system, but also more sustainable and decentralised plants less vulnerable to attack.
4: 11 world leaders, including Russia's President Vladimir Putin, China's Xi Jinping and Iran's Masoud Pezeshkian, are gathering in Delhi this weekend for the BRICS summit, as Azadeh Moshiri reports.
7: This summit is a chance for BRICS to cement itself as a political and economic counterweight to the West, but it's also a major test of its unity. Global conflicts have exposed deep rifts. The UAE, for example, has faced multiple drone and missile attacks from Iran this year. BRICS meetings in the past 6 months have failed to produce a joint statement, reportedly because of sharp divisions over the war with Iran and language on conflicts involving Israel. Then there's Donald Trump. His tariff threats make a counterweight alliance even more important to members, but a confrontation could be more costly.
4: The artificial intelligence firm OpenAI has confirmed another case of its agents evading controls and accessing the internet to target a website. OpenAI said agents it was testing attacked a software service called RubyGems in May, 2 months before the well-known attack on the coding site Hugging Face. OpenAI said its agents carried out benign tasks and retrieved public information. World News from the BBC. The Democratic Republic of Congo has confirmed the Ebola outbreak that's claimed over 3,000 lives has spread to another region. The governor of South Ubangi province in northwest Congo said tests have identified the deadly Bundibugyo strain. He urged residents to follow strict prevention measures, including regular hand washing and avoiding gatherings. So far, one death has been confirmed. President Trump has again attacked America's premier museum and research complex, the Smithsonian, days after its first African-American leader said he was stepping down. In a social media post, Mr. Trump accuses the museum of focusing too much on the oppressed and demands a colossal statue and five-year exhibition dedicated to the first US president, George Washington. A British crypto billionaire is giving £36 million, almost $50 million, to the right-wing Reform UK party. Bendello said he wanted a level playing field ahead of the next general election, which must be held by 2029. Ben Wright reports.
8: This donation dwarfs the previous record-breaking amount given to a British political party and is a huge boost to Reform UK's finances. Ben Dilo said he's decided to hand over all the money up front in case the government tries to limit donations in future. There are currently no restrictions on the amount of money UK-based donors can give to political parties, though last week ministers said they were determined to tackle the issue of mega donors. Reform UK is currently being investigated by the Metropolitan Police over donations to the party. It denies any wrongdoing.
4: Ben Shelton has become the first black American tennis player to reach the men's singles final at the US Open since Arthur Ashe won more than 50 years ago. Shelton beat his compatriot Francis Tiafoe in four sets. BBC News.
1: The time is 6.06 GMT. This is Weekend here on the BBC World Service with me, Paul Henley. And sneezing in the background, Leslie Vinjamuri, who is president of the Chicago Council on Global Affairs, a US think tank, but in London at the moment here in the studio. Also in the studio, Neil Lawrence, whose inaugural DeepMind Professor of Machine Learning at the University of Cambridge. And Neil, first, just explain to us, what do you teach exactly?
9: Well, I teach machine learning, which is the technology that's underlying all the recent advances in artificial intelligence. And the way it works is, traditionally when we think about computer systems, we program them ourselves. And with machine learning, what happens is you take a lot of data, a lot of written text, and you get the computer to try and teach itself how to create that text.
1: All right. And tell me about the reaction of students. This must be one of the very few subjects where students are, they must be very well versed in this because it's a young person's game, I get the impression, is it?
9: Well, it's shifting, and it's shifting very rapidly. So I would say when I was in Sheffield teaching, 20 years ago, only very few students would take the subject because it was very mathematical. Mm. But it's become much more practical now, and the maths has become less important. So now, at one point, I had colleagues who had to teach the courses in tents because so many students were wanting to take them, they couldn't fit them into lecture theatres.
10: Wow.
1: Wow. Leslie, your current work at the Chicago Council as the political classes gear up for the midterm elections. Tell us more about that.
10: I mean, the political classes, the middle, we're the leading think tank in the middle of the country, soon to host NATO Secretary General Ruta and the American ambassador in Iowa, of all places. The conversation about geopolitics, America's global footprint, and how it's impacting interests across the country, but especially in the middle of the country, commerce, agriculture, manufacturing, ordinary people is really central to what we do. But, 104 years old, and interestingly, my organization, the Chicago Council, much like Chatham House, where I came from previously, was formed to kind of keep an international footprint. Formed in 1922 on the back of the U.S. rejection of the League of Nations in the Chicago story to push against the Chicago Tribune, where Midwestern isolationism had, found its institutional home. And a group of women and men decided that America needed to stay engaged. And so that mission, I think, remains very true at a time when, what that actually means is intensely debated on the economic front, where we have a very big footprint, Chicago economists being world-class famous,
1: is
10: but
1: Chicago
10: now being challenged.
1: Is Chicago a political bellwether, but different, I imagine, from a lot of the rest of the Midwest?
10: I mean, Chicago itself is not clearly very Democrat, but I'm likely to field at more than one presidential candidates in the next turn. But we speak, to audiences across the middle of the country, and there you do get a lot of diversity. Hence my reference to our September 22nd convening of the American ambassador to NATO in his hometown, Des Moines, Iowa. So yes, very different populations, but we all know it's not just states in America anymore. It's rural versus urban. You get elites in any metropolitan area who, tend to, in the middle, lean Democrat, but certainly not always.
1: And you were playing down the possibility of profound political change as a result of these elections. But how important are they?
10: I mean, they're clearly very important. They're certainly, Congress, you know, obviously has a huge oversight role, getting control of those committees, the prospect of the Democrats win the House for endless investigations, but for some control over the president's budgetary ambitions, all of this matters a huge amount. But really, if you look at, you know, the big global questions, the power of the executive, the power of the U.S. president, whoever it is, has grown enormously over the last two decades, and even more so under President Trump. So on foreign policy, the president will continue to have a tremendous amount of power. And, you know, my own view is in this particular case, President Trump, if he does suffer setbacks, which is to be expected, will react badly. And so I actually have a great deal of concern about, even more so than I've already had and many people have already had, about the next 2 years in the U.S. and globally.
1: Thank you.
10: Watch out. Leslie, be careful what you wish for.
1: You've been warned. Leslie Vinjamuri and Neil Lawrence are our guests on this edition of Weekend. This is the BBC World Service. Now, world leaders, including the Russian President Vladimir Putin, China's Xi Jinping and Iran's Masoud Pezeshkian, a gathering in Delhi this weekend for the BRICS summit. That grouping was formed in 2009 as a counterweight to the US and Western Europe by four countries at the time: Brazil, Russia, India and China. It's now got 11 members, but the war in Iran has exposed divisions within the group in that one of its members, the UAE, United Arab Emirates, has faced multiple drone and missile attacks from another member, namely Iran. So what's expected from this big meeting? Let's cross now to Delhi and speak to Professor Harsh V. Pant, who is Vice President at the Observer Research Foundation in New Delhi. Welcome, Professor. The BRICS are all about countering Western dominance. So what is top of the agenda in Delhi?
11: I think the aim, as far as New Delhi is concerned, is not to let BRICS become an anti-West platform. I think the mantra here is that it should be seen as a non-Western approach to global economic governance. BRICS was established fundamentally to look at how emerging powers can have a voice when it comes to global economic restructuring, global financial institutions. And I think that's a mandate that it has followed. Because if you expand the mandate, as many would like to, Russians, the Chinese, perhaps the Iranians, there is a danger that it may fall into this anti-West trap, which many countries now, the new members, for example, UAE, Egypt, Saudi Arabia, even Ethiopia, would want to avoid this binary of choosing between West and the others. So I think it's a balancing act for New Delhi. New Delhi would certainly like to look at this platform through the lens of the Global South. It had tried to use its other platforms, like its G20 presidency, to put the ambitions and the aspirations of the Global South in the global agenda. And that it would be hoping to do once again today and tomorrow.
1: Apologies for the quality of the line. I think we can just about make out what you're saying, Professor Pant. Tell me, what do you mean by an anti-Western trap and avoiding falling into it?
11: I think largely this means that India and many other countries within BRICS have very solid relations with the West, and the idea that BRICS should largely become a platform which berates the West and which talks about creating an alternative to the Western-led order, that is something that I think many countries, including India, want to avoid.
1: Well, then they ought to avoid having President Putin in it, surely.
11: I think the Chinese are there, which is the largest economy, and BRICS was formed as part of the original BRIC members are Brazil, Russia, India, and China. And let's also not forget that Mr. Trump is already having conversations with Mr. Putin. So I think the larger reality here is much more complex than looking at primarily through the Russian lens. There are members of BRICS who have relations with Russia, and they have relations with the West as well. And I think that is something that BRICS would want to put forth on the global agenda.
1: Please stay on the line, Professor. I want to get your perspective, Leslie, on the BRICS summit. What do you think it's about?
10: I mean, I think what Harsh Panta said, very much true, that India's aspiration is to set it up as being not about the West, but not opposed to the West. But it's a very hard aspiration to achieve right now when the images across our screens are Vladimir Putin, President Xi. And then we sort of look at India and we sort of wonder, where are you? Now, India, of course, has tried to successfully pursued a strategy of multiple alignments, has a very strong relationship with the United States, albeit very challenged under this second Trump president administration. But it gives us a real image of the power that exists beyond the West. And this is, you know, not new in recent years, but it is new in the scheme of things. And it's inherently threatening, I think, to many people.
1: Is it actually possible for Prime Minister Narendra Modi to have cozy talks with President Putin and the Iranian president in one day and not appear anti-Western?
10: I mean, look, this is what India has done. It's very tricky. But a lot comes down to geographical facts, you know, and also economic necessity. I mean, I was at the Raisina dialogue just days after the February strikes began, and the deputy foreign minister from Iran was there. The Israeli foreign minister Skyped in to speak to the audience. The U.S. Deputy Secretary of State was there. I mean, it was an extraordinary, and this is what India does masterfully, and especially ORF, Harsh Pant's organization, is to convene all sides. The belief in diplomacy is essential, right? Talking is, you know, right at the center of these things. Throughout the dialogue, you have behind-the-scenes conversations clearly going on, trying to keep the flow of oil going. So it's threatening, I think, for those of us who are, you know, of a certain age and think about the Cold War and bipolar blocs. But in a world where we are talking about multipolarity, this is the whole point of the BRICS, that you've got really significant powers beyond the West.
1: Professor, can India bridge that gap? The U.S. has branded some BRICS proposals anti-American. How wary do you think Prime Minister Modi is of provoking President Trump?
11: I think he would be quite wary of provoking Mr. Trump. And of course, there has been, since Mr. Trump has come to office, the relations between the U.S. and India have gone through a difficult phase. But what I think Prime Minister Modi and his government has done relatively well compared to some other countries is to keep the temperature down of the relationship. They have maintained, they have continued to engage the U.S. and President Trump, and I think they would want to push certain agendas, certain aspects of the BRICS agenda, which is not directly targeted at the US. And I think, in particular, Mr. Trump has talked about this notion of de-dollarization, which is very popular in some countries of BRICS. But India has, India's approach to de-dollarization has been that no one is pursuing de-dollarization. What I think BRICS members are trying to do is to see whether local currency transactions can be enhanced bilaterally among countries. So I think the approach is different. And the idea is that let's not make BRICS a platform which sends out a message that it wants to stand up to the US and the West. Largely, it is a platform that should complement already existing multilateral platforms. But I think that the challenge today is that most multilateral platforms are not working. And therefore, there is many countries want to join BRICS. I think one of the things that is seen as a success of BRICS is that there is a long queue to join BRICS. And just 2 years back, there was an expansion. From 5 to 11 members, which has led to its own sets of problems between Iran and the UAE. So I think those sets of challenges are there, but BRICS still has managed to to have 20 odd years under its kitty,
1: Professor,
11: which is quite a remarkable achievement.
1: Harsh V. Pant, who was Vice President of the Observer Research Foundation in New Delhi. Many thanks. It's the BBC World Service, 19 minutes past the hour, GMT, 19 minutes past 6 GMT. Now, it was a crisp, bright morning on Tuesday, the 11th of September, 2001, when hijackers seized two US passenger jets and crashed them into the twin towers of the World Trade Center in New York. In just a few hours, nearly 3,000 people had been killed. They were remembered yesterday in a ceremony at Ground Zero, where the twin towers once stood. That ceremony was attended by four living former American presidents. A pipe band played. "9/11 was and remains the deadliest act of terrorism in modern history. Daniel Benjamin was director for counterterrorism on the National Security Council under President Bill Clinton, where he was among a small group of officials warning of a growing threat posed by Al-Qaeda terror groups before the attacks. And 25 years on, he argues that some of the US's reaction to what happened then has led to what he's called, in an opinion piece for the Foreign Policy magazine, an unravelling of democracy. I asked him what he meant.
2: 9/11 was a unique shock to the United States. We've never had such a catastrophic attack on our soil. And it created an enormous need for security. And as a result, policymakers made a whole lot of innovations that addressed surveillance, addressed intelligence gathering, addressed any number of different things. And that has essentially created a whole new arsenal of tools that, weren't so bad when you had a president who was interested in preserving democracy, but we seem to be going through an authoritarian moment, and so that's bad. Additionally, we have, since 9/11, seen an enormous rise of Islamophobia, and that has been tied by President Trump to anti-immigrant sentiment. And I think that we have seen a real disuniting of America that is really at odds with the 70 years or so that went before. And this has been a critical problem for the country.
1: The war on terror, was it right in its intent? Was it called the wrong name? What went wrong with it?
2: It was inevitable that it would be called a war on terror because presidents use the term war to show maximum concern. Some things went very right in terms of intelligence, a lot of law enforcement work and border security, and what went on in terms of international sharing between intelligence services and civil authorities. What went wrong in particular was the use of the military, especially in Iraq, in my view, which actually stoked the terrorist threat. I mean, we had ISIS because we created a vacuum in Iraq. And of course, we lost large numbers of soldiers. We had 7,000 killed, 53,000 wounded, 30,000 military suicides, which is a staggering number, 500,000 civilians killed. So the tally is not very uplifting.
1: But the tools to dismantle democracy came into being how exactly? And give us an example.
2: Well, there were a number of different ways. The Patriot Act, for example, opened up all kinds of different doors to surveillance. I think the most important issue here is that things like the use of drones, things that were legitimate in the war on terror itself, are now being used quite indiscriminately by the administration and special operations forces going into Venezuela, the targeting of boats off the coast of Central America because they may be carrying drugs, the targeting of narco terrorists. None of this was envisioned in the war on terror, but the authorities and the capabilities were created, especially the capabilities.
1: What about the global effects of the war on terror? It hasn't exactly been springtime for democratic rights in Iraq or in Afghanistan since, and the loss of life has been much greater than American loss of life in those places too.
2: The loss of life has been appalling. I think that after 9/11, it would have been hard to imagine that the United States would not have gone into Afghanistan, but it handled that conflict very poorly. In Iraq, of course, we removed a dictator for whom no one would shed tears, but the complete botching of the occupation, the inability

0: That was former director of US counterterrorism, Daniel Benjamin. He's co-author of The Age of Sacred Terror. He is now president of the American Academy in Berlin. Neil, what do you think of his reflections on 9/11?
1: It was just making me think that he didn't talk quite as much about the era on the run into 9/11 and how we all felt then. I think, you know, I was 18 years old in 1990 and we felt almost in this post-history period. And I think the disturbing thing you look at, there were a number of military interventions that were thought to have, in inverted commas, gone well. I mean, I'm thinking Kosovo or, you know, Sierra Leone. And it seems to me that some of the things that happened afterwards were overconfidence on the path of our leaders, which then led to, I think, serious problems. I mean, I think something that wasn't quite mentioned, although you hinted at, is the sort of whole era of the Arab Spring, this wonderful era where the internet had saved us and everything was going to be democratic, which turned sour extremely quickly. And, you know, I'm not sure whether you can ever know an intervention is good, but the failure in Iraq seems to have, and Leslie would likely know more, the failure in Iraq seems to have set us up for a total disaster around the states around the Mediterranean.
0: Leslie, is the global war on terror a thing of the past, at least that terminology now?
2: I mean, I think the terminology certainly is. But its impacts, I mean, domestically, its impacts, of course, generated this wave of Americans who were very fed up, frankly, with America's spending on foreign military interventions and kind of gave, ironically, given where we are today, you know, lots of war, President Trump, one of his key talking points, I will be the president of peace. I will take us out of wars. I won't start new wars. So the spending associated with it really, I think, had a profound impact domestically on Americans, their views, their standard of living. It goes along with a period of globalization, which and rising levels of inequality. So a whole series of things.
0: And infringements on their freedom.
2: And infringements on their freedom. But really, at the end of the day, for many people, we know it's about their daily standard of living. But I think, you know, one of the things to remember, you know, it wasn't inevitable. It wasn't inevitable because of 9/11 that America goes into Iraq. Those are choices made on the back of an election that hang on a hanging threat. Chad, right? If you think if it was the Bush versus Gore election that we always have to go back to, that outcome
0: so
2: had
0: few
2: a
0: people,
2: huge impact.
0: So few people in the West questioned immediate intervention in Afghanistan at the time.
2: No, because that was seen as legitimate response to a profound attack on the American homeland and a desire to figure out, you know, to get the person who was at the root of that.
0: Neil?
1: Yeah, I mean, you always feel that period of Afghanistan was the peak of Western unity. I mean, we were just hearing about BRICS is divided, but the thing that they were set up as a counterbalance to is divided. The West of Europe and the United States and within Europe, there are now divisions. So we can see that as a peak of unity, as a sort of right reaction to a horrific attack. But I think, as been said, I mean, the way it was handled since, I think there was an opportunity for the US to, I don't know if moral high ground is the right word, and they didn't embrace it. And I think that's a great shame.
0: Neil Lawrence and Leslie Vinjamuri are our guests on this edition of Weekend. It's the BBC World Service. We are live from London with much more to come.

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0: It's 6.30 GMT here on Weekend. Still to come, our regular Weekend Science slot on the demise of the dinosaurs. And some good and some very bad headlines this week from the sphere of artificial intelligence. How worried should we be about the imminent demise of humanity? All after the latest world news.
1: BBC News with Debbie Russ. Saudi Arabia has shut down a major pipeline that pumps oil towards the Red Sea, bypassing restrictions in the Strait of Hormuz. It was attacked by drones launched from a region of Iraq where pro-Iranian militias operate. Meanwhile, Iran's Houthi allies in Yemen say they'll blockade Saudi oil shipments in the Bab al-Mandab Strait. The United Nations says Ukraine is facing its toughest winter since Russia's full-scale invasion in 2022. A senior UN official said that Russia was systematically targeting Ukraine's civilian infrastructure and there was a risk of humanitarian catastrophe. World leaders, including the presidents of Russia, China and Iran, are gathering in Delhi for the BRICS summit. The grouping was formed as a counterweight to Western powers, but wars in the Middle East have exposed divides in the group. The Democratic Republic of Congo has confirmed that the Ebola outbreak that's claimed over 3,000 lives has spread to a region in the country's northwest. President Trump has again attacked America's premier museum and research complex, the Smithsonian, days after its first African-American leader said he was stepping down. In a social media post, Mr. Trump accuses the museum of focusing too much on the oppressed. The artificial intelligence firm OpenAI has confirmed another case of its agents evading controls and accessing the internet to target a website. OpenAI said agents it was testing attacked a software service called RubyGems in May. And Ben Shelton has become the first black American tennis player to reach the men's singles final at the US Open since Arthur Ashe more than 50 years ago. He faces the top seed, Alexander Zverev of Germany, on Sunday. BBC News.
0: Hello, you're listening to Weekend here on the BBC World Service. I'm Paul Henley and I'm joined in the studio by Leslie Vinger-Murray, who is president of the Chicago Council on Global Affairs, which is a think tank, funnily enough, in Chicago. And Neil Lawrence is here. He is inaugural DeepMind Professor of Machine Learning at the University of Cambridge and will have much to say on our following topic, because we're going to talk about artificial intelligence. According to various claims by industry insiders this week, it could set off a global chemical attack or somehow destroy humanity altogether within the space of a few years. An Anthropic researcher quit his job, fearing that his lab and others like it were building super smart machines that we humans would not be able to control. More on that soon. We'll start with some good AI-related news. OpenAI this week said a new system of artificial intelligence had solved one of the fundamental mathematical problems of our time. It's called the Navier-Stokes Existence and Smoothness Equation. And we're lucky to have a mathematician with us today who has deep knowledge of machine learning and AI to roughly explain what this is and its significance. In a nutshell, Neil?
2: In a nutshell. So what is Navier-Stokes? Well, it's a set of equations that helps us predict the weather. It's about fluid flow.
0: Including blood flow and blood flow. Ocean currents.
2: Anything that's sort of not a solid that bangs into things. Oddly named after people who lived basically 100 years apart. The French did all the hard work on it, the theoretical work, Navier, and then Stokes was at Cambridge and did some practical work around the fluid flow.
0: Now, why does it desperately need to be solved, this problem?
2: Well, ironically, it didn't. I mean, interestingly, we've been using these equations with no problem, and it has virtually this solution has no practical effect, but it's something that pure mathematicians have become fascinated with.
0: Well, solving this problem has also been called intellectual theft this week by human mathematicians who've been working on it, among them Tristan Buckmaster, who is professor of mathematics at New York University. The problem is Tristan believes that OpenAI lent heavily on his work, or nicked it, basically. I asked him how.
3: They started working on this problem after they received a leak from Anthropic to OpenAI. They originally thought we had solved the Navier-Stokes problem, and then it suddenly this leak went across the world, went across Twitter and so forth, and it wasn't quite true. And we were told that, you know, they had leadership in OpenAI had gone sort of crazy because they, you know, they just released this model and you know, they had all these big mathematical results, but they're so competitive in terms of one-upmanship that this was a big threat to their company.
0: And when you say there was a leak, all your workings were online, were they, and somehow not as secretive as they should have been?
3: Yes. Our work was accessible within Anthropic. We messed up in that sense. Work that we had was accessible to other people other than us.
0: Have you seen OpenAI's proof of how they solved this equation?
3: I've seen more or less the outline. They like to say that it's a different approach, but actually it's basically the identical approach. It's just the next steps in our program.
0: Is there any chance that it's just a coincidence?
3: It would seem very unlikely.
0: How much was this people's brains and how much was artificial intelligence part of the mix?
3: For them, it was purely artificial intelligence. They don't have a single mathematician in the field.
0: And so, for you, did your calculations involve the use of artificial intelligence?
3: Yes, absolutely. You know, that was actually the key. And that's sort of in my statement. If you have sufficient resources, you can go beyond what, you know, the best mathematicians in the world can do, including myself. You know, it was the realization that I'd been overtaken by AI, you know, that I'd given it ideas, I'd told it the direction to follow. But the fact is that it came up with the big ideas itself. It is a moment for mathematics. And that was what I wanted this whole thing to be about. This conversation is what we do now, that AI has overtaken us.
0: Any lessons to be learned for the future of mathematics?
3: You know, there's two lessons. I mean, there's one question is what we do about user data. The problem is in mathematics, you work on a problem for 2 years. The models get updated every 6 months. So if you're working on something for 2 years, then your progress gets put into the model and then someone else can just continue from where you last got off. That's one thing, and that's what wasn't actually the thing I originally wanted to talk about. The original thing I wanted to talk about was what do we do when the artificial intelligence can do math better than us mathematicians can do math? And for that, I think we need to have a conversation. We have to meet together as leaders, decide what our subject is, how do we assign credit, what role do journals have, how do we supervise students, how do we assess PhDs? How do we hire? There's a multitude of questions, none of them of which I have the answer to, but it's the questions that we need to ask today.
0: Tristan Buckmaster, Professor of Mathematics at New York University, and OpenAI in a statement said that they recognised the priority of his work and the work of his fellow mathematician and congratulated them on what it called their remarkable achievement. However, the statement also said, our proofs differ significantly and even the precise results proven are different. Neil, broadly speaking, both solutions, either the professor of New York University's work or OpenAI, involved artificial intelligence. And this is the way of the future. And it strikes me, I don't know, as a harmless route, because it is AI solving mathematical problems. Is there a downside?
2: Well, actually, Terence Tao has written quite extensively about this. And I think the point is that these are mathematical puzzles that humans have chosen. This is pure maths, actually. So it's a bit like chess players.
0: What's
2: finding
0: the difference between maths and pure maths?
2: In pure maths, they almost often pride themselves on the uselessness of the things they're looking at for practical application. There's a famous book called A Mathematician's Apology, which apologizes for just that. And as Terence Tao talks about it, he says it's like children fulfilling their curiosity as adults, spending their time choosing what problems are fun and delivering on them. So this problem, the equations have much enormous practical effect, but this solving this problem actually has zero practical implications. So it was a puzzle for mathematicians that they chosen themselves, like a game. And what they're seeing, and the reason Tristan's saying that, is what they're seeing is, well, how are we going to play this game in the future? Just like chess players, chess is thriving today, but also like Go players, Lisa Dohl, the Go champion, gave up the game after he was beaten by the machine. So it's an enormous existential moment for a field.
0: So AI is potentially rendering the best mathematicians in the world redundant because it does a better job.
2: I don't think they're ever going to be redundant. I was talking with Tim Gowers, who's top mathematician in Cambridge, about this. But it's a moment of deep reflection. And I think the point we have to extract out of it, and I think it's incredibly frustrating, the way that large companies are using this to claim the supremacy of their technology rather than doing what Tristan is clearly trying to do there, which is give us a reflective moment for maths, because that same reflective moment is going to have to occur across multiple subjects.
0: But you're supposed to be concentrating on the good news aspect, because goodness knows we've got the bad news coming up.
2: I think that as with everything, you know, there's extremes, good and bad, but the truth is probably somewhere in the middle. And I think one of the challenges we're facing is we probably need deep and nuanced conversations about these subjects, and it's very difficult to have them because so much is driven by marketing announcements or doom announcements, which are both at the extremes. Let's hope that it's more in the middle what we get.
0: But Leslie, this is machines solving mathematical problems, and we also know that artificial intelligence can solve important medical conundrums in, for example, identifying cancer and curing various cancers. This is the upside, right?
4: I mean, it's the upside, but in my field, we're all concerned about who owns that, who controls that.
0: Well, it's bound to be monetized, isn't it?
4: Or China, right? It's a geopolitical question, too, because
0: Well, you say the United States or China. At the moment, it's individual companies.
4: Sure, but we associate those companies with national territories and governments, and there is a geopolitical element to this, and there's a question of data. And you know, I think all of these questions are being thrown up. Do governments try to control and restrict the data that's necessary in order to feed into the AI that produces these results?
2: And that's at the heart of what Tristan's talking about, because what he's saying is that data that came from him and his collaborators was used, and OpenAI have not denied that this is possible, was used to drive OpenAI solutions. So he's sort of saying the work that they did was then absorbed by the machine and integrated in OpenAI's answers.
0: Yeah, that's a very similar argument to one in artistic circles by music producers and composers, isn't it?
2: And that's what I mean about these are signs of what's coming everywhere. You know, people weren't listening to the artists when they were sort of saying this. Now, are they going to listen to the mathematicians? One of the extraordinary things about the technologies, who would have predicted, well, the first people to fall are like the artists, the computer programmers, and the mathematicians. What technology does that? And I think that the fact that that's going on is showing people don't have an understanding of what's going on, because it's basically the ability of regular humans to talk to machines and have them deliver what they would like, which could be a tremendous thing.
0: Employees everywhere, Leslie, are going to be marked up or down on their innovative use of artificial technology in the very near future. It's already happening, isn't it? It's happening at the BBC. Should I have said that? Don't know. But, you know, do you use AI in your working life daily?
4: I mean, I think we all use AI. Mm. It's a question of how much and what ways. I think there's a real norm against using it to draft first drafts, to write, to conceive, but using it for research, an entirely different matter. But
0: it's instantly recognizable, isn't it? When a company throws you back within seconds a response to your email,
4: assistant,
0: you know straight away that it's a machine, and the feeling is really deflating.
4: Sure, but that's going to change over time as the machines get smarter, get more data, develop. But I think that, you know, we are in the middle of, we're sort of trying to make up the rules as we run very quickly and try to catch up. And so it's extraordinarily challenging, actually, to figure out what those rules should be. And some people don't believe we should be making up the rules yet.
0: Now, as I mentioned, you just need to take a look at the global headlines this week for other news from the AI industry to raise your anxiety levels. A researcher from the AI firm Anthropic left the industry this week, citing fears that his lab was building dangerous machines that we couldn't control. Now, the same lab also said that it had disrupted attempts to use its AI model for malicious activity, which could support the development of biological weapons. It was the latest in a growing series of warnings from AI researchers, industry insiders, about the technology's potential risks to humanity. What is happening here, Neil, and how scary are these potential risks to humanity?
2: I'm trying to step back from it a bit, and I think what's going on is what happens when Wall Street starts buying into the sort of cultish corporations we have in Silicon Valley. This promise of artificial general intelligence now has extraordinary amounts of money, trillions of value behind it. And what we have is certainly a set of companies who, by repeated admission, cannot control the thing that they are creating. And this is not, I should say, in the first instance, their lack of control is basic failures. It's not failures of the AI got too smart for us. It's basic failings in cybersecurity. The cybersecurity community has been outraged by the failings that have been around these agents. The one we just heard about in the news, the Ruby Gems incident, which I would say, if anything, is more worrying than the Hugging Face incident, because it's what we would call a software supply chain attack. But what's allowed it to happen is, you know, it's the move fast and break things philosophy that we saw with Facebook imposed across social media.
0: Because it's a race.
2: Because it's a race. Well, I want to step back from that, because one thing I would love to have heard from BRICS is what are they talking about with this technology? Because the BRICS conversation is very different. I was in that same conference center for the AI summit in Delhi. And Prime Minister Modi is being extremely clever about how he's viewing that technology. He got the tech CEOs to line up and kowtow to his vision, which is centered around Indian farmers. Now, this notion of a race is, I think, mainly coming out of the United States. Leslie might correct this. But, you know, the impression from China is they're much more interested in how they use their technology within society. Now, we might agree or disagree with how they're choosing to do that due to surveillance issues. But the point is they start with their people and work backwards. Whereas what you're seeing in the United States is, oh, there's going to be one winner, and that winner's going to create AGI, and that's going to be us.
0: Meanwhile, Britain is supposed to be one of the front runners in AI. And this morning, I think, there's news that the British government has rejected the idea of creating a so-called kill switch to stop a dangerous attack from rogue artificial intelligence. A government spokesperson said blocking access to AI models here wouldn't stop them being developed or misused elsewhere. It said the UK couldn't simply switch the technology off. What do you make of that, Leslie?
4: I mean, I think there's a huge question about, I guess, you know, the regulatory question and whether Europe should be ahead of it or behind it. And what are the economic costs of adopting regulation, you know, right out front? And I think for Europe, they're seen to be particularly high right now. But I think Neil's point that, you know, in the U.S., there is this extraordinary emphasis on the race to AGI. Not only for the prestige of getting there first, but the money, the sheer amounts of money attached are just on a radically different scale than pretty much anywhere else. And I think that, you know, the clarion call this week was that is overtaking any realistic and sensible look at the costs.
0: Well, on the calls for more regulation, here's what Geoffrey Hinton, considered to be one of AI's godfathers, told the BBC this week.
5: So the big tech companies would like you to think that progress in AI is like the accelerator of a car and regulation is like the brakes. And they keep saying, they say this explicitly, they've got a lot of lobbyists pushing this view. If we have regulation, it's going to slow down AI and China's going to win the race. I think that's actually a rather bad analogy. I think that progress is indeed like the accelerator, but regulation is like the steering wheel. What the big companies are asking you to do is allow them to make AI smarter and smarter and smarter without regulating the direction it's going in. Now, would you really want to develop an extremely fast car with no steering wheel? Here, if the public understands the threats to employment, the threats of biological weapons, the threats of massive cyber attacks, and the threat of AI itself taking over, I think the public will push politicians in the opposite direction to the way the big tech companies are pushing.
0: Well, those things, Neil, are dawning on the public. Yeah. And there isn't, it sounds like, any regulation.
2: Well, I gave you the bad news for the good news story. Can I give you the good news for the bad news
0: story?
2: Please. I think there's a lot of hope here, right? Because we're seeing a few things. So what these large companies would like you to do, or the sort of Anthropics and OpenAIs, is they want a one-size-fits-all AI that's like the Windows that we're all going to use. And what we're seeing in practice is that just doesn't work, because no one needs a sort of intern that can solve Einstein's equations and quantum physics, and when you ask them to book your gym, that they hack the Pentagon in order to do it. So what we actually need is tedious jobs to be done on our behalf, and much smaller, simpler, widely available models are usable for doing this. And this is what India is doing. Now, when it comes to regulation, I found it so depressing this week that I've spent my week, you know, talking about the regulation we have and the regulation we're proposing for medical devices and in the Competitions and Markets Authority. But British government has been asleep at the wheel in terms of deploying this effectively. They've preferred to talk about rhetoric and killer AI. I mean, we've had, since the AI summit that Sunak triggered here, we've had a load of talk about guardrails and nothing in terms of policy or application.
0: Well, here's one for you, Leslie. In the US this week, Senator Bernie Sanders said he intended to introduce US legislation banning artificial superintelligence altogether. What do you make of that?
4: I mean, I think that many people will dismiss it, partly because it's coming from Bernie Sanders, obviously, those, you know, in the center and on the right. I'm not surprised. And you know, I think that the problem, of course, is that very few people believe that the politicians and the ordinary public understand the technology well enough to get the regulatory question right. I mean, listen to Elon Musk. What his proposal is that the six or seven leaders should get together and they should decide if something's really risky. And you know, Zanny Minton-Beddoes had that fabulous interview where she said, yeah, but you guys are all competing with each other. How is it that you're going to get together and cooperate on the regulatory
0: process? We've only got less than a minute left, Neil, but I have to ask you, those warnings, all of humanity dead within 10 years, 10% chance. I interviewed somebody yesterday, an industry insider, who said, no, it's a 70% chance. I mean, should we all just give up? What
4: feels that way.
0: It does feel that way. Just a quick response. Is what they're saying possible?
2: No.
0: Why not? Be more reassuring.
2: You only gave me a minute. Because these people, they believe because the things that they used to be good at are now being done by machines. That's the end of the world. That does not replace what a Ugandan subsistence farmer. I tell you what, even if the West is going to opt out, people who know how to subsistence farm on the African continent will be fine. Right. There will be a lot of disturbance there and a lot of disruption. But at the end of the day, the possibilities in Africa, in India, actually in what they're doing in China are off the charts positive. Now, the massive risk with biosecurity and cybersecurity, they should not be underestimated. But we really have to start thinking about the realities of people's lives rather than the fantasies of Silicon Valley billionaires.
0: Many thanks for now. Neil Lawrence, this is Weekend. I'm Paul Henley. It's the World Service. And now with Weekend's regular science slot, here's Roland Pease. And today, Roland, welcome. A tale of some fossilised dung, a feather, and the demise of the dinosaurs. Can you explain?
6: Indeed. That was a fascinating discussion, by the way, Paul.
0: Good.
6: But if you want a mass extinction, what you actually need, and this is what the geologists will tell you, is a 10-kilometre asteroid smacking in from outer space, which is what happened 66 million years ago when all the dinosaurs were wiped out, three-quarters of all species, not all birds. Some birds survived, and that's what this story is about. This is a story which concerns a bird feather, which was discovered recently, preserved and discovered it was preserved and discovered in a very peculiar way, just a few tens of thousand years before that wipeout. This is Jingmai O'Connor of the Field Museum of Natural History, who was brought in to examine this remarkable fossil.
7: This is a lovely little coprolite, which is fossilized poop for those who are not in the know, that was discovered 10 years ago by one of my co-authors, Dave DeMar. He was prospecting, he saw it on the ground, picked it up, and as he flipped it over, he saw this beautiful feather exposed on the other side through a break in the coprolite. So we're calling this our lucky break. I mean, it's the best preserved feather ever. I've never seen anything like it. It's really amazing.
0: So found in dinosaur dung, which must mean that it was something the dinosaur had recently eaten. Is that right?
6: I know, that's right. There's a sort of a story in there. They reckon this poop came from either a juvenile T-Rex or a nano tyrannosaur or something like that must have been hunting. And also inside the poop, they found a couple of bone fragments, which helped identify the bird that had been eaten. They thought it's an aquatic diver of the Mesozoic. And the feathers that they found looked well adapted to swimming underwater. And they also found some fish scales in there, maybe from the bird's last meal.
0: Right. And tell me more about the bird and this amazingly lucky find. I believe you've got another clip.
6: Well, that's right. No, so the important thing for the, you know, that's a fun story so far. There are two important things which the researchers got out of this. One is, so this is a plumage from before the age of dinosaurs. Plumage had actually been evolving on dinosaurs for 200 million years. It started out as very primitive bristles before it became more and more elaborate. And birds themselves evolved from dinosaurs, so they inherited the ability to make feathers. They had become very diverse before this impact. But the two things which they found, one was that these feathers, these wing feathers that they found, looked incredibly modern. And that's the first time they knew that there were sort of really stiff structures that could support flight and so on back that far. But also the body feathers which they found in there were not the sort of the fluffy things which you'll see on modern birds, which give them insulating properties. And Jingmai says this may have contributed to their downfall after the impact, when there's a big global winter because the dust from the impact had turned the sky black.
7: Maybe during the Mesozoic, when it was warmer, insulation was less critical for these birds. But when the impact happened and it triggered an impact winter and global temperatures dropped drastically. So now having insulation that's not as effective is more problematic. That's why we put differences in plumage forth as one of the likely factors contributing to the extinction of some birds and the survival of one particular group.
6: So in this case, you know, they were lucky to get a feather at all, but it came from one of the victims of the impact. What they'd love to find, I think, would be some plumage of one of the crown birds that survived and led to the lineages we see already. But, you know, this was extraordinarily lucky. But, you know, maybe there's some other lump of fossilised dung out there for that, someone to find.
0: That might be the dominant memory of your slot this week, that the word for fossilised dinosaur poo, just come back to it again.
6: Coprolite.
0: Okay, I think I've heard that
6: coprolite
0: before.
6: Coprolite, yes. It's a great one from paleontology.
0: It's something that there are dedicated collectors of, I imagine.
6: Absolutely. I've seen coprolites in the museums. I've been handed it by... normally it is rather... It looks a bit like what you'd expect, a rather round, not very pleasant lump. And they say, but this came from a crocodile 30 million years ago or something. Be impressed. But to have this detail, you can see it in the images, the detail of this feather sort of captured inside the mess is amazing.
0: Thank you very much, Roland Pease, with this weekend regular science slot. Leslie Vinjamuri and Neil Lawrence are our guests on this edition of the programme. We are live from London from the BBC World Service, and there's another hour of the programme to come. Stay tuned if you can.

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1: BBC World Service at 7 hours GMT. This is Weekend with Paul Henley. This hour, Iran-backed Houthis take control of Yemen's entire Red Sea coast, thereby controlling key shipping. We'll discuss the regional and global implications of their rapid advance. Also on Weekend, we'll hear from a former general from the Israeli army who's recently visited the occupied West Bank.
2: I want to stand with the Palestinian community facing violence and intimidation from the extremist settlers. And I want to also to hug the Israeli activists who are trying to protect them.
1: And we'll head to Ukraine to speak to a young poet and war veteran on the importance of literature and art in a time of war. That's here on Weekend after the latest world news.
3: I'm Debbie Russ with the BBC News. Saudi Arabia has shut down its east-west oil pipeline as a precaution after it was attacked by drones launched from Iraq. Baghdad has sacked a military commander and opened an investigation. The Saudis blame Iran-backed militias operating in Iraq. Hugo Beshega is in Jerusalem.
4: The province in Iraq from where the drones are believed to have been launched is seen as an area where Shia militias backed by Iran operate. But the Saudi foreign ministry said the country would not immediately retaliate to comply with the request by the Iraqi government. In Yemen, the Houthis say they will blockade Saudi shipping in the Bab al-Mandab Strait. The dramatic Houthi advance could help Iran's strategy of driving up energy prices to put pressure on the US to end the war. But it also risks reigniting the conflict in Yemen. The UN says more than 40,000 people have already been displaced because of the violence.
3: The United Nations says Ukraine is facing its toughest winter since Russia's full-scale invasion in 2022. The head of the UN's development agency, Alexander De Croo, said Russia was systematically targeting Ukraine's civilian infrastructure, including its energy network, and there was a risk of humanitarian catastrophe. James Landale reports.
5: Alexander De Croo, the UN's third most senior official, was blunt. Russia was systematically targeting Ukraine's civilian infrastructure, he said, including its energy network. And there was now a race against the clock to repair the damage before temperatures fell below zero. As such, he warned Ukraine was facing its toughest winter since 2022. The former Belgian Prime Minister said people were already exhausted and the international community needed to step up its support.
3: 11 world leaders, including Russia's President Vladimir Putin, China's Xi Jinping and Iran's Masoud Pezeshkian, are gathering in Delhi this weekend for the BRICS summit. The grouping was formed as a counterweight to the United States and Western Europe. But the group faces significant challenges, as Azadeh Moshiri reports from Delhi.
6: Global conflicts have exposed deep rifts. The UAE, for example, has faced multiple drone and missile attacks from Iran this year. BRICS meetings in the past 6 months have failed to produce a joint statement, reportedly because of sharp divisions over the war with Iran and language on conflicts involving Israel. Then there's Donald Trump. His tariff threats make a counterweight alliance even more important to members, but a confrontation could be more costly. The White House has branded some BRICS proposals anti-American, and several countries will be wary of provoking the president.
3: The artificial intelligence firm OpenAI has confirmed another case of its agents evading controls and accessing the internet to target a website. OpenAI said agents it was testing attacked a software service called RubyGems in May, 2 months before the well-known attack on the coding site Hugging Face. BBC News. President Trump has again attacked America's premier museum and research complex, the Smithsonian, days after its first African-American leader said he was stepping down. In a social media post, Mr. Trump accuses the museum of focusing too much on the oppressed and demands a colossal statue and five-year exhibition dedicated to the first U.S. president, George Washington. The White House has repeatedly criticized the Smithsonian for its treatment of aspects of national history, such as slavery and colonization. A British crypto billionaire is giving £36 million, almost $50 million, to the right-wing Reform UK party. Ben Dilo said he wanted a level playing field ahead of the next general election, which must be held by 2029. Here's Greg McKenzie.
7: He's handed that entire amount to Reform up front and potentially now gives Nigel Farage something his party hadn't previously had, which is the firing power financially and the infrastructure now to compete nationally with the other parties. So Reform could use that money to move headquarters, they could start bringing in campaigning managers and start preparing for an election years ahead.
3: The Grammy Award-winning rap star Lil Durk has been acquitted of orchestrating a murder in Los Angeles 4 years ago. He'd been accused of putting a bounty on the head of a rival rapper. In the event, the killers shot the target's cousin. Two men on trial with him were also acquitted of murder. Ben Shelton has become the first black American tennis player to reach the men's singles final at the US Open since Arthur Ashe more than 50 years ago. Shelton beat fellow American Francis Tiafoe in four sets. He faces the top seed Alexander Zverev of Germany on Sunday. BBC News.
1: Hello, it's 7.06 GMT. You're listening to Weekend on the BBC World Service. I'm Paul Henley. I'm joined in the studio by my guest. Neil Lawrence is one of them. He is inaugural DeepMind Professor of Machine Learning at the University of Cambridge. Leslie Vinjamuri is here. She's President of the Chicago Council on Global Affairs, which is a US think tank. Now to Yemen. In a surge of attacks this week, Houthi militants backed by Iran has seized control of the country's entire Red Sea coast, thereby cementing their hold on a vital maritime corridor, shipping route. A source from Yemen's internationally recognised government told the BBC the group had seized Perim Island at the mouth of the waterway in the Bab al-Mandab Strait. It's also captured the strategic port city of Mocha from Saudi-backed pro-government forces. To explain some of this, I'm joined live by Adam Barron, who's a Yemen researcher at New America, a US research organisation. He's currently in Beirut. Adam, welcome to Weekend. Now, this is the Houthis' most impressive military advance in some years in a civil war that's gone on for, I think, 12 years. Remind us first who the Houthis are fighting and why.
8: So the Houthis effectively took over, let's say, the bulk of northern Yemen and then eventually the Yemeni capital, Sana'a, between 2011 and 2014. So that's in the wake of the Arab Spring. After they took over, sort of driving down to Aden, where the internationally recognized government is now based, the Saudis came in ostensibly to help the internationally recognized government fight back against the Houthis, which they did for a bit. And then in 2022, you had a truce of sorts agreed to between the Saudis and the Houthis. There is an idea that this truce would eventually lead to a peace agreement between the Houthis and the internationally recognized government, but that never happened. And then as this truce has fallen apart, and this truce has effectively been put under pressure since you've had the Iran-US war, et cetera, et cetera. And now we're seeing what we're seeing now.
1: Now, life for the people of Yemen, it has been pretty hard at the best of times, but this conflict has made it worse for many. I think 45,000 people displaced by the latest wave of fighting. How bad is it for civilians?
8: I know it's hard to underestimate not just the effects of the war on Yemen in general, but the extent that this humanitarian crisis could get much worse. You know, I've been to Mocha, where the fighting has been happening a few times, and this is an area that even at the best of times is extremely impoverished. And now you have, you know, 45,000-50,000 people who are left fleeing what was, at least in the context of the wider conflict, a place that was relatively peaceful for a few years. Now, obviously, that peace is gone.
1: Now, a key thing here is that the Houthis are backed by Iran. Can you just put this into the context of the ongoing war with Iran, between Israel and America and Iran, and the regional fighting, and how significant this advance by the Houthis is, especially if they're controlling a new part of international shipping?
8: Of course. Look, what's the old real estate joke? Location, location, location. I think that's true in this case for geopolitics as well. You know, obviously, a lot of what's going on in Yemen is related to Yemen.

0: But we can't ignore the implications of what's going on in the wider context of the war with Iran, right? So Iran is already able to block the Straits of Hormuz. Now, with the Houthis' most recent advances, they're able to effectively block Bab al-Mandeb. So that means you have Iran's wider regional network is now able to block the two most important maritime checkpoints in the Arabian Peninsula. This gives Tehran an extremely significant amount of leverage and a greater ability to really disrupt the global economy.
1: And it will. Leslie, oil prices have already been affected by this latest Houthi advance. And if Iran and Iranian proxies have a stranglehold over two massively important international shipping routes, it's a big deal.
2: Of course it is. And I think that's how much of the rest of the world will view this. And people have a struggle with the details, but they simply look at this part of the world and they see a conflict begun by President Trump and Netanyahu, and lost by both of them, certainly by President Trump, and Iran on the winning side because of the...
1: Lost, you're calling it already.
2: Well, I think this is the perception, right? Certainly Iran has been hurt militarily in terms of its capabilities, but in terms of its effective control geopolitically over the flow of oil and over the context of this war... I think the perception is that Iran sort of worked out what its leverage is and isn't going to let go of it anytime soon.
1: Adam Barron in Beirut, there are reports that the Saudi Arabian leader has personally asked the US president to take military action against the Houthis. I mean, it wouldn't be the first military action. So far, though, the US has not been directly involved on this front. What are you predicting?
0: I've spoken to a few contacts in D.C. On both sides of the aisle, and at least as of now, I don't think there's much appetite to get involved, particularly ahead of midterms. One, you know, the U.S. military is overstretched right now with what's going on in Iran. Two, there's the risk, as you know, your other guest, Leslie, said, the idea that getting involved militarily against the Houthis could even further exacerbate the situation with gas prices ahead of midterms. I think there's the idea that politically it's not a good look. That being said, this isn't a situation that's going to go away. It's not like the Houthis are magically going to emerge into civil libertarians, right? So whatever the situation ends up being, this is a new paradigm that the rest of the world is going to have to deal with indefinitely.
1: Neil, give us a view from an unconnected observer in this country facing rising prices as a direct result of the war in the Middle East. And this is a new branch of it, potentially. And we're told we haven't seen anything yet, that it's going to get a lot worse this winter.
3: Yeah, I mean, I think obviously there's a very negative effect here. But then I was also just thinking about the effect in the region around the zone, which... You know, you've got states that are much less well equipped. When I've spent time in Uganda, you get sort of a lot of refugees entering when there's instabilities in the region. So it's not just us. I mean, we may suffer with the high prices, and that might be what drives decisions. But we must not forget that there's enormous numbers of states and countries around that actually suffer much worse.
1: Adam, a last question to you. This is a new wave, a new significant action in this war, and it's about Iran and Iranian proxies flexing their muscles, and they still have muscles to flex, don't they? That's the point.
0: Yeah, absolutely. And I think when it comes to the Houthis, as a friend once joked, you know, you can never underestimate the Houthis. Don't count them out. You know, they've blocked. You have a group that has gone from being, it's a bit of a stereotype, but barefoot rebels fighting in the caves of northern Yemen, now with the ability to fundamentally disrupt global shipping. That's a story that's just going to keep unfolding, I think, in unpredictable ways.
1: And you expect more implications from today's story. This is only the start of something, is it?
0: Absolutely. I mean, you know, the Houthis have already demonstrated their interest, willingness, etc., to use the leverage that they have on the Red Sea to disrupt global shipping. They did this in the wake of the Israeli assault on Gaza a few years ago. And that was when they were, you know, significantly far up the coast. They didn't have the plumb positioning they have now. So while you do have Houthi leaders making, you know, sounding the right tones, talking about their interest in guaranteeing global shipping, et cetera, et cetera. You know, at the same time, you have attacks against the pipeline in Saudi Arabia just a few days ago. You have and you have the continued risk of this really continuing to be a situation that is exacerbated.
1: Many thanks, Adam Barron, a Yemen researcher at the U.S. research organization New America. World leaders, including Russia's President Vladimir Putin, China's Xi Jinping and Iran's Masoud Pezeshkian, are gathering in Delhi this weekend for a BRICS summit. The grouping was formed in 2009 as a counterweight to the US and Western Europe by four countries, namely Brazil, Russia, India and China. It's now got 11 members, though, and the war in Iran has been exposing divisions within the group. One of its members, the United Arab Emirates, has faced multiple drone and missile attacks from another member, Iran. So what's expected from this meeting? A question I put earlier in the show to Professor Harsh V. Pant, who is vice president at the Observer Research Foundation in New Delhi.
4: I think the aim, as far as New Delhi is concerned, is not to let BRICS become an anti-West platform. I think the mantra here is that it should be seen as a non-Western approach to global economic governance. BRICS was established fundamentally to look at how emerging powers can have a voice when it comes to global economic restructuring, global financial institutions. And I think that's a mandate that that it has followed. Because if you expand the mandate, there is a danger that it may fall into this anti-West trap, which many countries now, the new members, for example, UAE, Egypt, Saudi Arabia, even Ethiopia, would want to avoid this binary of choosing between West and the others. So I think it's a balancing act for New Delhi. New Delhi would certainly like to look at this platform through the lens of the Global South.
1: Tell me, what do you mean by an anti-Western trap and avoiding falling into it?
4: I think largely this means that India and many other countries within BRICS have very solid relations with the West. And the idea that BRICS should largely become a platform which berates the West and which talks about creating an alternative to the Western-led order, that is something that I think many countries, including India, want to avoid.
1: The US has branded some BRICS proposals anti-American. How wary do you think Prime Minister Modi is of provoking President Trump?
4: I think he would be quite wary of provoking Mr. Trump. And of course, there has been, since Mr. Trump has come to office, the relations between the US and India have gone through a difficult phase. But what I think Prime Minister Modi and his government has done relatively well compared to some other countries is to keep the temperature down of the relationship. They have maintained this, they have continued to engage the US and President Trump, and I think they would want to push certain agendas, certain aspects of the BRICS agenda, which is not directly targeted at the US. And I think, in particular, Mr. Trump has talked about this notion of de-dollarization, which is very popular in some countries of BRICS. But India has, India's approach to de-dollarization has been that no one is pursuing de-dollarization. What I think BRICS members are trying to do is to see whether local currency transactions can be enhanced bilaterally among countries. So I think the approach is different. And the idea is that let's not make BRICS a platform which sends out a message that it wants to stand up to the US and the West. Largely, it is a platform that should complement already existing multilateral platforms. But I think that the challenge today is that most multilateral platforms are not working. And therefore, many countries want to join BRICS. I think one of the things that is seen as a success of BRICS is that there is a long queue to join BRICS.
1: That was Professor Harsh V. Pant in Delhi on the prospects for today's BRICS summit. You can keep up to date with that on all BBC news outlets during the course of today and tomorrow. It's the World Service from the BBC. Now the time on the programme 7:19 GMT, and our next guest here in the studio is the British author Ben McIntyre, who wrote several critically acclaimed non-fiction books. His latest is called Redwood, the untold story of the Cold War's most extraordinary spy. It's out on Thursday. It tells a story of a KGB agent who chose to expose the KGB's deepest secrets and who was compelled to swap sides by a secret of his own, something he felt ashamed of. Well, Ben McIntyre, as I said, joins us now live in the studio. Can you sum up the story of Redwood? Who was the Russian agent and why did he swap sides?
5: Good morning. His name was Vladimir Kozitskin, and he was a very senior KGB officer in post-revolutionary Iran. So we're talking 1981 in Iran, when the country is still in chaos and the Ayatollah is trying to get control of the country and the Islamists are on the rise.
1: 2 years after the revolution.
5: 2 years after the revolution. And Vladimir Kozitskin walked into the British embassy, or what remained of it, and volunteered to spy for the UK. But his reason for doing so was different from any spy that I have ever come across before. He wasn't motivated by money or ideology a little, because he was alienated from the regime. But his main motivation was that he suffered from erectile dysfunction and believed the West had medicines that would cure it.
1: Which it didn't.
5: Which it did not, because Viagra would not be invented for another 14 years. But they ran him nonetheless on little red pills, little red vitamin pills. I mean, they did their best, MI6, to kind of keep him going. They had a temporary placebo effect. It sounds absurd.
1: It really does.
5: It really does. But it's a strange story, because unless you understand just what a macho organisation the KGB was, what it was like to be a 6'4" Russian spy with impotence, he couldn't tell anybody, and he was
1: desperate. Well, he didn't need to, did he?
5: Well, he did. He was desperate to save his marriage. This is in a way a kind of love story. He adored his wife Galina. He thought he could save the marriage by spying for the other side, and he brought the most incredible intelligence with him.
1: Well, this is Kozitskin, according to his daughter Elena Alexandrovna.
6: My father revealed to me all of it when I was very young, when I was around 6 years old, as a matter of fact. And we were standing outside our house by the garage, and he said, Kozlik, that was his nickname for me, you know James Bond? And you see, I remember watching James Bond from my whole life, like since I was a baby, it must have been on in the background, you know? And it all clicked, and I remember thinking, it was almost as if I wasn't surprised, even though I was six. So I didn't fully understand, but I understood that my father was a special person and that he said to me, so I'm like James Bond, but not with all the fanfare, you know, not with all the action stuff. It's more of a game of intelligence. I'll never forget those words. My whole life up to now, he did say to me, Kozlik, one day it's going to be up to you to tell my story.
1: Now, Ben McIntyre, this man, this woman's father, did play an enormous geopolitical role, didn't he?
5: He did, and it's been completely secret. He revealed that the Soviet Union, in concert with the Iranian Communist Party, which was then pretty powerful, it had thousands of members, they were planning a takeover of Iran itself. This was just after the Afghan invasion.
1: So the Soviet Union could have extended significantly south.
5: All the way to the Strait of Hormuz. I mean, that was the fear, that they would take over the oil fields and the warm water ports and win the Cold War. Now, there was a
1: And the West was poised, was it not, to use nuclear weapons in that eventuality?
5: That is right. The Pentagon had a contingency plan in place in which they would use nuclear. They didn't have enough conventional weapons and troops in the area to stop a full-scale Soviet invasion, so the plan was to use nuclear weapons. So that hangs over this whole story. And for the West, for MI6, it posed a huge conundrum, because what do you do with intelligence that is this valuable? And they decided they would have to tell the Iranians. In concert with the CIA, a secret meeting was arranged in Islamabad to pass all this intelligence over to the Islamic Revolutionary Guard Corps in total secrecy, because had that got out, Thatcher and Reagan would have been in huge trouble. And as a consequence, the Iranian Revolutionary Guard moved very swiftly to destroy the Iranian Communist Party, the last remaining opposition group, formal opposition group in Iran. Thousands of people were killed.
1: How did you find out about all this?
5: Through MI6, through a contact in MI6, who I actually first heard about it about 10 years ago, and it sounded so unlikely that I didn't believe it. And it was only once I met Ian McCready, who was the case officer in this case, and who explained it to me in detail, and then I met Elena, his daughter, that the whole thing began to click into place.
1: I've got more questions, but I'm sure our guests have too, Leslie and Neil. Neil?
3: Ben, but I love The Spy and the Traitor, your last book. I read it on the beach in near Sorrento.

0: these stories is that enormous geopolitical consequences ride on individual character and people making decisions that are entirely personal to themselves. I mean, the Kuzichkin case, this was an enormous, intimate secret that he could tell absolutely no one, even though he lived in a world of secrecy. And it's that moment when history really does hinge. I mean, it's called the butterfly wing, isn't it? But actually, there are moments when people make tiny decisions for themselves, or what appear to be very tiny decisions, that have huge ramifications.
1: Leslie?
2: I mean, I'm just stuck on this idea that the US had a plan, that the Pentagon had a plan to use nuclear weapons in the eventuality. I mean, surely not universally agreed.
0: No, this was a Pentagon contingency plan, but it was drawn up by a man called Blowtorch Bob Comer, who was the...
1: what a name.
0: A great nickname, isn't it? Who was the Deputy Defence Secretary. And it was deadly serious. There were three grades of nuclear response in preparation, the least radical of which was to have special forces go into the country with things that I'd never heard of before called man-pack nukes, which were portable nuclear weapons, to bring down the Alborz mountain range, to collapse the mountains into the passes so that the Soviet army and armour couldn't get through. And that was the least of them. The next grade up was going to be use of tactical nuclear weapons. And the third one was actually to attack Soviet bases inside the Soviet Union with nuclear weapons. Now, obviously, if that had happened, there would have been a nuclear response from the USSR, and we would have been in the Armageddon territory.
1: And you had a mole in MI6 for this. How happy or unhappy is modern day MI6 at you telling this story now?
0: Ambivalent might be the best description. In some ways, this is a Cold War victory. I mean, it worked. They stopped this potential coup from taking place. The Communist Party in Iran was utterly destroyed. Relations between Tehran and Moscow were ruined for half a generation. So it had a Cold War effect. On the other hand, it ended up with the deaths of many, many people, and it ended up propping up the Ayatollah's regime. Inadvertently, this was the moment when the Islamist regime clamped down on all opposition.
1: And did Kuzichkin live long enough to see the dawn of Viagra?
0: He did, but he didn't need it, because I'm going to give it away a bit here, but by the time he escaped, after he escaped, the stress that had been the cause of what he called his bedroom power problem evaporated.
1: Happy ending.
0: A happy ending.
1: Thank you very much, Ben McIntyre. Amazing story, and must be an amazing book. Redwood, The Untold Story of the Cold War's Most Extraordinary Spy. It's the World Service. It's Weekend.

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2: . 7:30 GMT is the time. This is Weekend. Still to come, a former Israeli army general on his fury at what is going on in the occupied West Bank, a filmmaker on the same theme, and from a Ukrainian literary festival, the importance of art in times of war. That's Weekend with me, Paul Henley, after this news.
3: BBC News with Debbie Russ. Saudi Arabia says it will not retaliate for now after drone attacks launched from Iraq forced it to shut down a crucial east-west oil pipeline. A Saudi statement says

0: The decision was made following a request from the Iraqi Prime Minister. Baghdad has already sacked a military commander in the province where the attacks were launched and opened an investigation. The United Nations says Ukraine is facing its toughest winter since Russia's full-scale invasion in 2022. A senior UN official said that Russia was systematically targeting Ukraine's civil infrastructure and that there was a risk of a humanitarian catastrophe. World leaders, including the presidents of Russia, China and Iran, are gathering in Delhi for the BRICS summit. The grouping was formed as a counterweight to Western powers, but wars in the Middle East have exposed divides in the group. The Democratic Republic of Congo has confirmed that the Ebola outbreak that's claimed over 3,000 lives has spread to a region in the country's northwest. President Trump has again attacked America's premier museum and research complex, the Smithsonian, days after its first African-American leader said he was stepping down. In a social media post, Mr. Trump accuses the museum of focusing too much on the oppressed. The artificial intelligence firm OpenAI has confirmed another case of its agents evading controls and accessing the internet to target a website. OpenAI said agents it was testing attacked a software service called RubyGems in May. And Ben Shelton has become the first black American tennis player to reach the men's singles final at the US Open since Arthur Ashe more than 50 years ago. He faces the top seed, Alexander Zverev of Germany, on Sunday in what will be his first Grand Slam final. BBC News.
1: It's weekend on the BBC World Service. I'm Paul Henley. My guests are Neil Lawrence, who is DeepMind Professor of Machine Learning at the University of Cambridge, and Leslie Vinjamuri, who is President of the Chicago Council on Global Affairs. Now, this week, the United Kingdom unveiled sanctions against Israeli settlements in the West Bank. This was the most significant attempt in many years from a close Israeli ally to use economic power to try to force change in the occupied territory, where this year alone, more than 3,200 Palestinians have been displaced by attacks by Jewish settlers. That is double the rate of last year, according to the United Nations. Israel's government has responded with fury, declaring it would shut down Britain's diplomatic mission to the Palestinians. It would kick out UK military staff from an international coordination base near Gaza, and it would ban left-wing British members of parliament from going to Israel. The Israeli government's support, though, for settlers has increasingly come into sharper focus within Israel itself. Among its critics now are a growing number of former Israeli prime ministers and former army generals. One of them is retired Air Force General Asaf Agmon. He recently returned to the occupied West Bank, this time for a private visit, along with other former army colleagues on an organised tour. And I asked him why he decided to go there.
2: I want to stand with the Palestinian community facing violence and intimidation from the extremist settlers to give them support. And I want to also to hug the Israeli activists who are trying to protect them and raise public awareness to what is going on.
1: Can you briefly describe what you saw there? Did you witness the kind of violence that you'd heard about before you went?
2: We saw the evidence. We don't saw the violence actually happening. I saw a water pipes cut, solar panels smashed, homes and schools destroyed, olive trees rooted, and mainly children living in fear and terror, which was shocking.
1: In a New York Times article, you compared the efforts to remove Palestinians from parts of the West Bank to what some Jews experienced during the Holocaust. That will appall members of the Israeli government, who will hate the comparison. What do you say to them?
2: Look, my father fled Germany at the age of 16. My grandparents left everything behind and came to the desert, Israel, with nothing. My mother was sent from Poland at the age of 15, and she is the only survivor from her large family. When I joined the Air Force, I joined one of the official IDF delegations to the concentration camp in Poland. Our motto was never again. And never again is universal. Not only for Jews, but for any people, any nation. When I see extremist settlers carrying out violent displacement that led to ethnic cleansing, I feel a moral duty to say, stop. It must be stopped.
1: When the British Foreign Minister this week said that what was going on in the West Bank was ethnic cleansing, Israel's Foreign Minister said he was spreading an outrageous lie. What do you think of that argument?
2: Netanyahu's government has weakened Israeli democracy and pushed the Palestinian issue aside, destabilizing the whole region. This is not an internal Israeli matter. It affects European interests, global stability, and the strategic priorities of countries like the UK. And I fully backed what your foreign minister say. It is not a conflict between you and the Jewish people or the Israeli.
1: You were in the IDF for 51 years. Did you serve in the West Bank?
2: I serve in the West Bank. My job was special operations, so I usually operate far beyond our borders. But in many, many, many campaigns and combat operations, we abort the missions and stop the activity when an information came that civilian could be harmed. And we took the risk, including endangering our life, to stop this operation in order not to hurt innocent people.
1: Are you aware of the accusations that the IDF is protecting Jewish settlers and protecting their interests in the West Bank right now? What do you think of that? Some members of the IDF, I should stress, some members.
2: The problem is not with the military. The problem is the political level with the government. When you have the messages sent from our defense minister, it's very difficult to the ordinary soldier to keep all the values that he was educated. You should aim all your effort against the political level and to the government level and not to the military.
1: Retired Israeli Air Force General Asaf Agmon there, who's become a campaigner for Palestinian rights in the West Bank. What do you think first, Neil, of the UK's niche sanctioning of West Bank goods? Wise policy?
3: I mean, well, we'll never know whether a policy is wise until somewhere down the line, but I think it's necessary to show some kind of reaction. And I just want to speak to the extraordinary courage of General Agmon there in terms of what he's saying puts him in an incredibly difficult position in his own country, a country that he's fought for, a country that his parents went to. And I think when we hear those voices, you know, you just can't sit there and do nothing. Now, I'm certainly not an expert, and I think there's always risks with sanctions. We've seen they're not very effective in many cases, and people have said that.
1: They were more symbolic, though. Perhaps.
3: Yeah, I think the symbolism is perhaps important here. And
1: many countries followed suit. The UK was a front
3: runner. That was nice to see.
1: Canada, France and others got on board quickly.
3: Finally, you see some sort of multinational. And then what you sort of was quite interesting is differing reactions from Jewish leaders within the United Kingdom as well. Not, some supportive and some against. So to me, I think it's an important symbolic moment. But, you know, I'm not expert enough on whether the actual sanctions applied will have an effect.
1: Leslie, I think the British government applied those sanctions and then sat back and waited for a storm to come in from Washington. President Trump has, I think, been silent on this so far, and the Secretary of State, Marco Rubio, has almost welcomed them.
4: I mean, you know, according to the British government, Ed Miliband said they did speak to the Americans first. It didn't come out of nowhere.
1: That would be wise.
4: Pragmatic thing to do. And you're right. It is very interesting that the U.S. hasn't had a big reaction, has sort of held its tongue so far.
1: We do know that President Trump has sworn on the phone to Benjamin Netanyahu. He's not necessarily his favorite person at the moment.
4: Sure. I mean, following Netanyahu hasn't done Trump any favors domestically or in terms of, you know, his desire to be the president of peace. But I think on the wider question of sanctions, I mean, symbolically, I thought the framing was very impressive, right? Ed Miliband saying, I support Israel, I support the state. I am Jewish. I've, you know, been to the kibbutz as a child. But this is a way of putting the two-state solution back on the table, of protecting it, trying to preserve it. That's a very tall order in today's Middle East politics, of course.
1: Now, we'll stay in the occupied West Bank now, and a Bedouin village in the occupied territories, which is the subject of a new documentary featured at this year's Venice Film Festival. It's called The Road to Jericho, and it's the work of one of Israel's most celebrated directors, Amos Gitai. I hope I pronounced your name right. Here's a clip from the film.
5: כשאתה מכין את ארוחת הבוקר שלך, חשוב על האחר.
1: The Road to Jericho ends with its director reading in Hebrew a poem by the renowned Palestinian poet Mahmoud Darwish. The poem is called Think of Others, and it says, and I'm going to have to sum it up for you with apologies to anyone who knows it, as you prepare your breakfast, think of others. As you conduct your wars, think of others. As you liberate yourself in metaphor, think of others. As you think of others far away, think of yourself and say, if only I were a candle in the dark. Let's talk now to the Israeli director of that film, Amos Gitai. Welcome to the program. We'll talk about your choice of ending for the documentary in a moment. First, tell us about the village at the heart of your film. Why did you choose it?
6: No, first of all, I want to wish you all Shana Tova, which means Happy New Year.
1: Thank you.
6: Today is the New Year, so let's hope this year will bring peace, will dissolve this enormous, mighty Middle East conflicts, and we will go back to reconstruct a better future. So let me start on a positive note. We were aware, 10 years ago, I did this film called West of the Jordan River, and it was shown in Cannes, and in it, we went to see a little school for Bedouins, which was built by earth, by mud and tires, because they were not allowed to use concrete. And it housed 300 gays and girls and boys. And it was a very touching place. Later on, we understood that the settlers, with the support of the government, want to bulldoze it, because it sits in this very sensitive zone, which is called E1, which is, if everybody Palestinian is removed from it, there will be no Palestinian territorial continuity. So now that this claim to bulldoze it were raised again, what can we do? We can do a little film. And we went and filmed it with the Bedouins and then enlarged it a bit about actually the situation right now in the West Bank with violence of settlers.
1: Right. The film is, the subject matter of the film is highly, highly political, and yet you don't do polemic in it. It's a poetic documentary. Can I describe it like that? There's a lot of poetry in it. There are many languages. It starts off in French. It's in Arabic and in Hebrew. Why? How would you describe the thrust of the documentary and how you choose to present your case?
6: No, you started by quoting Mahmoud Darwish's wonderful poem, Think of the Other, which I read in Hebrew at the end of the film. And this is the sense of this work. It's actually how we can connect to the other. I like a lot the text of Susan Sontag, who speaks about regarding the suffering of the other. Right now, both groups are entrenched in seeing their own suffering, and there is suffering. Maybe on different scale, but there is suffering on both sides. The conflict right now is not divided by angels and bastards, because both are both. So I'm into creating zones of dialogue in this very toxic ocean, and that's why I chose a form of a poem, not a polemic, very clear, very sharp-headed thing.
1: And you have some big names featuring in it, former leaders. Shimon Peres is there from the 90s. The writer Arthur Miller features.
6: Yeah, essentially Arthur Miller, Samuel Fuller, Jean Moreau. I called upon ghosts of wonderful people who worked in previous works and had opinion about the conflict, the Israeli-Palestinian conflict. And so they opened the film, Arthur Miller, piece that I filmed with him in Connecticut years ago, Samuel Fuller, who played in a performance I did on the text of Josephus, the historian of the Roman time who documented the destruction of Jerusalem by the Romans, and the involvement of the Zealots in provoking the empire. So it is a kind of a juxtaposition of little fragments who tell us about the contemporary.
1: There are other films at the Venice Film Festival featuring Gaza and the West Bank, and they are campaigning films. You say your work is different and that you don't believe art changes reality. Just explain that briefly.
6: I recently was invited by the Spanish to make a speech at Guernica, the village, and they put me exactly the same question, Paul, that you just asked me. How can a culture change reality? I think that in the duel between Picasso and Franco, Franco won. He conquered Spain for another 40 years. But in this struggle about memory, Picasso won, because the one image, Guernica, on the Spanish Civil War, is the image that stays in our minds. So I think culture is not immediately acting on the reality. And those who proclaim that if they will make a film or a theater or sign a petition, immediately it will be transformed. In many cases, it is to alleviate a guilt feeling that they actually don't do much. And I think the people who do are people on the terrain. It's not us. It's this woman in my film who goes every time that the Bedouins alert her, Agnes, and she comes to defend her. They risk their life, and they do real political activity. But culture has an important role. The reality, in my mind, did not only change by machine guns and money, but also by ideas. We speak about ideas. We scratch it in the memory, and they will find their inroads. So when I speak about the Rabin period, that he tried to find a new modus vivendi, a new peaceful modus vivendi. He is the only Israeli leader from right or left who really understood that the essential conflict of the Middle East is Israel-Palestine. Israel can go and make deals with the Emirates, with the Saudis, with anybody, but they cannot ignore this essential point.
1: Okay.
6: He risked his life, and he was assassinated, and we have decapitated any capacity of dialogue since this and that event of the assassination is more than 30 years ago.
1: Amos, I'm going to have to end it there. Many thanks for coming on the program, talking about your film featuring in Venice called The Road to Jericho. I don't know whether you've had the chance to see the film briefly, either of you. What do you make of taking an artistic step back from such a hot political topic?
3: I think it's incredibly important, and I think it's deeply worrying that some people think that AI can take over what we've just heard.
1: Thank you. To end today's edition of Weekend, we head to Lviv in western Ukraine, a city famed for its history and architecture, which has remained largely intact during the ongoing war with Russia, mainly by virtue of it being very close to the border with Poland. Lviv has also become, in the past few years, famous for hosting Ukraine's biggest book festival. Now in its fifth year of partnership with the Hay Festival here in Britain, Lviv Book Forum brings together writers from Ukraine and across the globe to discuss memory, war, grief, and the enduring power of literature. I'm joined now by two of the writers who feature at the festival. Artur Dron is a veteran of the war. He served on the front lines in the East, but had to retire after he was injured. He's also a poet, and critics say he's a rising star of Ukraine's literary scene. Welcome to the programme, Artur. Also, Charlotte Higgins, British author and journalist. Her book, Ukrainian Lessons, was published a few weeks ago here in the US. Welcome both to Weekend. Artur, for Ukrainians who are not on the front line now, how has it shifted, do you think, how the war is being seen? Put it in context. Is it easy to step into a literary festival and away from the reality of war? How's the contrast?
7: Thank you. Thank you. It's a pleasure to be with you. Well, first of all, I think that our festival in Ukraine, it's not about like trying to hide from the war. Literary festivals are not about having fun. They are about coming together. We organize them so that we can be together. We can remind ourselves that we still exist. We are still here. We are not going anywhere. For Russians, our literature is a target. This summer, they destroyed millions of copies of Ukrainian books. And for us, our culture is like a shield, a weapon, and something that brings us together. So the best proof of this is actually this number of literary events, literary festivals in Ukraine right now.
1: Charlotte, I'll just bring in Charlotte. You visited Ukraine several times during the war to cover art in wartime. How does it feel to be back and to participate in this festival?
8: Well, for me, it's very emotional, actually, because in 2022, my first ever visit to Ukraine started at Lviv Book Forum in this great forge of and furnace of ideas and thinking and resistance and writers beginning to express what this situation felt like from the inside. And now I'm back in 2026 with a book of my own in which Artur is one of the characters. Artur, I need to find you to give you a copy of the book. And it's quite wonderful to be here. But as Artur suggests, it's also extremely bittersweet, since books in Ukraine, book warehouses, book distribution centres have come under horrific attack, and the government, the Ukrainian government, estimates that 13 million books have been destroyed this summer.
1: Artur, how long were you on the front lines for as a soldier?
7: I was serving for 3.5 years. It was like 2 years of active service, and then I was wounded in October 2024 and then spent 9 months on my rehabilitation.
1: You were a poet before you were a fighter. Did you write about your experience? Did you compose poetry on the front line?
7: Yes, not right after the beginning, but with the time, I wrote a book of poetry with the title We Were Here when I was on my service. And also I wrote a book of short prose called Hemingway Knows Nothing after I was injured.
1: How did your comrades react to your poetry? Did they see it as a fitting part of the war, do you know?
7: Well, we didn't look at this like that. First of all, we were like just human beings, a man who are trying to defend our family. And on the secondary, we were poets, bus drivers, journalists, students. So it was like my profession among of many other professions.
1: You obviously believe, Charlotte, that art is more, not less important in times of war. Just sum up before we get Artur to read one of his poems to close the program. Why you think that?
8: Well, Artur is a wonderful example of this, and both his prose collection of essays and his poetry collection bring you as a reader into the world of this war absolutely from the inside, and not in the sort of, I'm afraid, cliched ways that journalists, and I include myself in this, often think about conflicts and wars, but in totally unexpected ways, in tender and gentle ways in Artur's case, actually, as I'm sure we'll hear when we listen to him read one of his wonderful poems.
1: Well, Artur, I think you're going to read a poem you wrote when you were a soldier called The First Letter to the Corinthians. Just read it, please. We'd love to hear.
7: Thank you. Love is patient. Love is kind. It does not envy. It does not boast. Love fears with a primal fear, but walks on. Love could have surrendered, abandoned everything, but it walks on. And sometimes love gets shot in the legs, or shell fragments get stuck in them, or its legs get blown off. Then love is carried by its friends. Love digs trenches and lives in them, gnawing on ice from a hacked-up plastic bottle when it suffers thirst at minus 20. Love goes out on combat duty, enter firing positions with hernias, fever, prostatitis, with blast concussions, asthma and allergies, with a high probability of not making it back, thinking all of the while about the one most important to them. Love bears all things, believes all things, hopes all things, endures all things. Love distinguishes the sound of a Grad rocket launching, mines exploding, and tanks advancing. Love's eyes ache when it stares through a thermal imager for too long. Love wakes up at night when mice in the dugout crawl under its cot. Sometimes love vomits at length in the woodland after a heavy fight. And sometimes love closes its friend's eyes, wraps them in sleeping bags, and carries them away. Love never fails. But where there are prophecies, they will cease. Where there are tongues, they will be stilled. Where there is knowledge, it will pass away. because sometimes when the shelling ceases, friends close love's eyes, wrap it in sleeping bags, and carry it away. And then it passes on to the living.
1: Artur Dron, who's a veteran of the war in Ukraine, with a poem that he wrote on the front line, reading it live here on Weekend. What did you make of that and the importance of art in war? Leslie?
4: I mean, it's stunningly beautiful, but also tragic. I think the, you know, we get so caught up in the politics and the strategy and the analysis. And at the end of the day, the power of humanity. I mean, it's also just extraordinarily heartening to hear about a book festival in Lviv right now. There's also a sort of geopolitics conference in Kyiv this weekend, and the contrast is extraordinary. It's good to know that the poetry and the art and the literature is alive.
1: Neil?
3: I think so much of modern life is about taking humans out of things, talking about the Internet of Things or data protection. And it's just so important that the human voice is heard, because that's what matters. And I really also appreciated how Artur talked about his colleagues. It's not just his voice that matters. He's representing everyone on that front line. And I just think it's incredibly moving. So thank you, Artur.
1: Closing your colleagues' eyes, wrapping them in sleeping bags and taking them away. That was a memorable line. Artur, thanks for reading an example of your poetry. A last word to our other guest, Charlotte. What will Lviv and its flying the flag for art do in this time of war? If you can sum it up, you're there.
8: Well, I think it's about Ukrainians and international guests like myself, but mostly Ukrainians expressing themselves and documenting, witnessing, and staying, doing stuff that other forms of expression can't do. You know, poets and memoirists and playwrights can say the unsayable, can really get to the heart of human experience. And I think that's what writers are doing at the moment in Ukraine. And I think there's a hope that maybe one day all of this could lead to some form of justice. But justice cannot be present without witnessing, documenting, and expressing this kind of horrific experience that Ukrainians are obliged to live under.
1: Many thanks. Charlotte Higgins, British author and poet, and also live from Lviv in Ukraine, Artur Dron, who's a poet and veteran of the war. Many thanks for listening to this edition of Weekend. Thanks to our guests, Leslie Vinjamuri and Neil Lawrence. If you're in a position to enjoy the rest of your weekend, join us again tomorrow if you can. Bye-bye.
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11: chemistry can only be assessed in person. 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So I think that's a big part of why people are coming back to in-person events.
10: So swipe right for BBC Conversations after the latest BBC News.
0: I'm Debbie Russ with the BBC News. Saudi Arabia says it will not retaliate for now after drone attacks launched from Iraq forced it to shut down a crucial east-west oil pipeline. A Saudi statement said the decision was made following a request from the Iraqi Prime Minister. Baghdad has already sacked a military commander and opened an investigation. The Saudis have previously blamed Iranian-backed militias in Iraq for such attacks. The pipeline shutdown further restricts Saudi oil exports. Hugo Beshega is in Jerusalem.
12: First, you have attacks happening inside the country, so this is a major security test. And then you have attacks targeting a major shipping waterway, so this is also an economic test. We know that Saudi Arabia has been relying on this key pipeline, the east-west pipeline that has been targeted, and also on the Bab al-Mandab Strait, because the Strait of Hormuz has been effectively closed. And now you have the Houthis saying that they're going to block Saudi shipping in that trade. So this is a major test for Saudi Arabia.
0: The United Nations says Ukraine is facing its toughest winter since Russia's full-scale invasion in 2022. The head of the UN's development agency, Alexander De Croo, said Russia was systematically targeting Ukraine's civilian infrastructure.
13: The worst-case scenario, and we'll do everything to avoid that, is that at some point access to energy and electricity would be severely damaged, which means that access to heating would be severely damaged and that, for example, water systems and sewage systems would stop functioning. With the temperatures that you would get here, that would lead to circumstances which would be really close to humanitarian catastrophe.
0: 11 world leaders, including Russia's President Vladimir Putin, China's Xi Jinping and Iran's Masoud Pezeshkian, are gathering in Delhi this weekend for the BRICS summit. The grouping was formed as a counterweight to the United States and Western Europe, but wars in the Middle East have exposed divisions in the group. From Delhi, here's Arunude Mukherjee.
14: In the last few minutes, we've seen Chinese President Xi Jinping arrive here in the capital. Very, very significant in terms of optics, at least for now. This is his first visit to India in 7 years. And you'd be aware that India and China share a fairly tense relationship. It has seen a relative thaw over the last few months, but this certainly is an interesting indicator about things to come.
0: The Grammy Award-winning rap star Lil Durk has been acquitted of orchestrating a murder in Los Angeles 4 years ago. He'd been accused of putting a bounty on the head of a rival rapper. In the event, the killers shot the target's cousin. Two men on trial with him were also acquitted of murder, but convicted on stalking charges. You're listening to the latest world news from the BBC. The funeral of the world's youngest traditional monarch, who died last month, is underway in western Uganda. The body of King Oyo Nyimba Kabamba Iguru Rukidi IV, who was 34, will be transferred from a cathedral in Fort Portal to royal burial grounds. Thousands of mourners have gathered. The late monarch, who was the king of Uganda's traditional Toro kingdom, died of cancer in the United States. A fire has engulfed an ammunition warehouse in Bulgaria, prompting staff to evacuate the site. Residents reported hearing a series of blasts, but there were no casualties. The cause is unclear. Local media say another facility owned by the same Bulgarian arms company, EMCO, experienced an explosion last month. Police in the US state of Mississippi have arrested a man in connection with the death of a black woman found hanged from a tree. Tasia Fortune's body was discovered outside an abandoned home in Jackson in August. But police only announced in the past few days that they were treating it as a possible homicide. Donald Trump has arrived in Ireland for a two-day visit. In the capital, Dublin, Mr. Trump will meet the country's president, Catherine Connolly, and the leader of the government, Micheál Martin. Irish police have said they are carrying out one of the biggest security operations in the country's history. Chris Page reports from Dublin.
15: Donald Trump will begin his visit to Ireland with meetings in Phoenix Park in Dublin. He'll meet the Irish President, Catherine Connolly. Her role's largely ceremonial, but she's previously been a strong critic of US military action and foreign policy. President Trump will also have talks with the leader of the Irish government, the Taoiseach Micheál Martin. Later, Mr. Trump will go to his golf resort in Dunbeg in the west of the country, where the Irish Open's being played. Demonstrators opposed to the visit are planning protests.
0: And that's the latest BBC News.
10: Hello, I'm Luke Jones, and in BBC Conversations, we bring people together to share their experiences. This time, we're talking the business of dating, and we'll hear how the future is shaping up in the search for love. For more than a decade, one rule distinguished Bumble from other dating apps. In heterosexual matches, the women always started the conversation. But a few weeks ago, the company abandoned that USP. Under their redesign, either person can now send the first message. And users will also have much longer to begin messaging after they've made a match. This rule change comes amid a wider stagnation among the online dating market, with the evidence suggesting millions around the world are ditching the most popular dating apps and are looking for different options. So later we'll hear from some developers of some alternative dating apps. But sick of swiping, it seems many are taking the more traditional route of looking for love in person. So for our first conversation, my colleague Rahul Tandon brought together three people who organise events that bring potential partners together. And to set the scene, we thought we'd get them to introduce themselves.
16: Hi, everyone. I'm Abby, and I'm a 29-year-old girl living in Dallas, Texas. Last summer, in June 2025, I started Datey, which is how I would describe a singles community group. It is a way for singles to connect off of the dating apps through different events that can bring together like-minded people.
17: Hi, I'm Amber, and I split my time between New York City and Austin, Texas. I have been producing in-person singles events since 2008. I was the first to do themed events based on people's dating deal breakers, physical preferences, interests, and professions. So we have events like Hot for Teacher, Rescue Me, which is for women that want to meet first responders, Size Matters for women that want tall men. And I actually met my now husband at one of our events a few years ago, and we've been together ever since.
18: My name is Mi, and right now I'm based in Lisbon, Portugal. I have been single for all my life, and I always think there's something wrong with me. But for the last few years, I realized that nothing wrong with me. I just living my best life and being single. However, last year in June, something just shifted. After using a lot of dating apps, I really see a lot of my friends are also single. So I went ahead and create Unseen Connection, a blindfolded dating experience for people to get out of the app and meet each other in real life and without judging each other in 2 seconds.
17: A lot of people are suffering dating app fatigue. I think with AI, it's actually made it a lot worse because there's not just inactive profiles and fake profiles, but now there's people that are using AI to write their profiles and do their photos. So it's just not genuine. You don't know what you're getting. And just the amount of time that goes into, you know, crafting a really authentic response to someone you're interested in, the back and forth, only to meet in person eventually. I mean, it could sometimes take 3 months to meet somebody. And then there's no chemistry. Chemistry can only be assessed in person. You know, you could like someone's photos, you could, you know, like speaking with them on the phone. But when you meet them in person, there's something different that can't be assessed online.
18: In order to be loved and love, we need a human interaction. I also believe because of AI, of the dating app, of social media, people don't know how to talk to each other anymore. We're slowly losing all the skills of human interactions. And I think that's the reason why people become more curious and also more motivated to bring this back in.
19: Me, I was reading about your blindfold events, which I have to say has made me feel very, very scared about ever dating again. I have to be honest with you. Tell us how that works and tell the other two then, you know, what you've seen there.
18: We have two parts in the event. The first part is a blindfolded dating experience where they're going to meet four person that we already matched them in advance. And then after that, everyone open the blindfolds and then either social mixers open up for each other. Normally, the event is quite small, only 30 to 36 people. We just want to make sure everyone have a chance to talk to each other, have a one-on-one time with the curated match. Every single person who come to Unseen Connection, they told me that for the first time ever, they realized how important it is to listen. They really listen. They really be present. Nothing distracting them at this moment. And they just fully focus 15 minutes on the date in front of them.
17: That's so interesting. This is Amber. So how does that work as far as selecting matches? So they meet with a blindfold on, and then do they select their matches without ever seeing what the person looked like in person? Or do they take the blindfold off and decide if they still want to pick a match?
18: Because they go through the application, so based on that, I match them on some criteria of that. They have about 15 minutes with the blindfolded dating. And then after that, we're going to ask them if they feel the unseen connection. And if both of them thumbs up, then I will send them the information the next day. However, because we have the social mixer as well, people also try to find that person, so they can see the person on the evening. But if not, the next day, they will get the information.
19: Do you try and set up people who might have a lot in common? Abby, do you find that helps?
16: Yeah, so we try to have different events that could bring together people that would naturally get along. So we've done a couple of events where it's a pickleball tournament. We've definitely done game day watch parties for football, since football is huge in Texas. But I think the beauty of dating, and we have so many repeat attendees that I'm able to really get to know, that say even if they don't meet a person at the event, because I know them personally, I always try to set them up with somebody that I also know personally, whether it's in my personal life or at the event too. So I try to do a little bit of matchmaking if I can, but the ultimate goal is to just have enough events that are spread out, that are all different kinds, so that people can come and meet their perfect match.
19: If you have pickleball and somebody thrashes someone else, isn't that the end of that relationship?
16: You know, it's so funny. A girl had come up to me at the pickleball event a couple weeks ago, and she was like, listen, I'm really competitive. And I was like, I'm sure there is another man in here that is equally as competitive, and you guys will be okay. Because yes, I definitely think if you were a silly, goofy girl or a silly, goofy guy, and you weren't taking it seriously, and you had a competitive partner, it probably wouldn't work out with the two of you. So that's why we had people switch partners after every game, so that they could try to find as many people as they could.
17: That's really cool, Abby, because I like that you're wearing, workout clothes, and you're meeting people in a more casual kind of everyday setting, which is kind of nice.
16: Exactly. We did it at 10:30 in the morning on a Saturday, so very casual.
19: Amber, you will often have people who are very similar together, political views. You might have Democrats all together, Republicans all together. If you were to ever meet my wife, she would tell you, we are so different. And there is that phrase, opposites attract. So if everyone is quite similar, does that always work?
17: It doesn't always work, but I think we all have our dating deal breakers. I'm 5'9" and I like tall men. And I was, paying for singles events back in the day in New York. And I would walk into a room of men that were, under 5'7". So I was taller and heels towering over everyone. So I immediately would be disappointed, not to say that they didn't have other great characteristics. But again, that's something that I'm physically attracted to, and is very important to me, the height. I see a lot of married people or even couples breaking up later in life because, they weren't on the same page as far as kids or, their careers or, religion or politics. So I think it's actually a really great thing to kind of go into an event knowing, who you're meeting, at least some of the initial questions that may be more uncomfortable to ask, and, using that as a starting point.
16: People will sometimes come up and say like, oh, it was my first time and I didn't meet anyone. And I always say, come back, try again, come to a different type of event. So say they came to just one of our happy hours, come to one that's more focused, like a pickleball tournament or something like that, that's a little bit smaller. So I definitely think people can be pushed. But I also think we try to give them tools to help them. So we always do an icebreaker bingo card where if they fill out their bingo and they bring it back to us, they can enter to win a prize. So that way that there is something in it for them, and they really can't get their money's worth. But I definitely think people can be pushed, and it might just take them a couple of events to really get, one, the feel of it, but two, gain that confidence in themselves.
18: I totally agree on that. We have seen the same when people come to the event. Of course, everyone is nervous, feeling a little bit intimidated. People still feel a little bit ashamed saying that, hey, I'm going to this single event, you know. But I think there's no shame on it. And we always try to facilitate people. Every event, we have different theme. And in each round of the blindfolded dating, we give them the prompt as well, rather than just asking each other a question, where do you work or what do you do? Or every time they step a little, tiny little bit out of their comfort zone, that when their confidence in dating will be built.
17: I would say if you're more introverted, speed dating might be a good start for you, because you get sat in front of several people and it's not a lot of work on your end. You know, you rotate every 3 minutes, you get to meet everyone. At the singles mixers, you know, I always recommend people have a drink to start and kind of take the edge off. And then, you know, we too have a lot of icebreakers. You know, for our first responder one, we have a trivia card that has questions they were actually asked at the academy, the firefighters, the cops, the EMS, and the women go up to the men and kind of approach them as the expert to help them in answering these trivia questions, which the men love that, as you can imagine. we also have, hosts that kind of facilitate introductions. And what I'll also do, which I think is really important, a lot of women come to these events single, by themselves, solo, as do the men, is, you know, introducing same-sex connections and just saying, hey, here's a wing man, here's a wing woman. You know, a lot of people won't meet their, you know, love of their life at an event, a particular event, but maybe they meet a new wing man or wing woman that they can go out with. And, you know, that's also very valuable in this world as well.
19: Where do we go next, do you think?
17: I think the apps are going to start to reach out to in-person companies like we all have. I've already been reached out to. I partner with an app called Secure, which is a new app in New York State and City for city and state employees. A lot of firefighters, a lot of cops, a lot of teachers. So, you know, they actually will promote my in-person events to the people on their app that would be interested in them, because they have that amazing database. So I think it's going to be a combination. I think people will use apps to kind of get more of a background and kind of get an idea of who's going to be at the in-person event to make sure that it's something that's a good fit. But I think in-person events are where it's at, and you'll see more and more companies are popping up every day. As far as attendance, I mean, it's really skyrocketed for us in the past, 8 months, actually. We're probably 150% over last year, which is insane.
16: You know, I don't think the dating apps will ever go away, but I don't think that they're going to be people's first instinct when they, you know, quote unquote, want to get back out there. I think there was a time where maybe you went through a breakup or you had taken a break from dating and you thought, okay, let me re-download Hinge or Bumble or something like that. And I think now people's first instinct really is leaning on the in-person events, which they are a lot more effective than the dating apps, in my opinion, of course. But I completely agree with Amber that I do think that the dating apps are going to start reaching out to the in-person dating companies. We've been approached as well. And it's something that I think they're going to start trying to experiment with. I've seen in Dallas, Bumble has popped up a few times and done different in-person events, but we were there first. So do have to say that. So I think they're going to try to definitely like replicate that energy. But I think first in-person dating events will remain number one, hopefully going forward.
19: Amber, you're married, aren't you?
17: Yes, I'm married, met my husband at My Size Matters night. He's 6'7".
19: Well, there you go.
4: Oh, wow. Yeah.
19: An example of success right in front of us there. Abby and me, you are both single. Does it bother you? And should it bother people? Isn't that one of the problems with the whole dating scene? You know, what's wrong with being single? I'm married. I wouldn't mind being single some days.
16: I think you're only human, and I certainly go through phases where I wonder why I'm still single. And then there are phases where I have friends that, you know, get into it with their husband or significant others. And I think, thank goodness, I'm not doing that right now. And I can lead my own path and do whatever I want. So there's definitely blessings in being single, but there also are so many blessings of having a partner. So I think just being single is really all about cherishing the time that you have with yourself. You'll never get this back, God willing. And, you know, eventually when you have that partner, you'll be thankful for all the years that you had just for yourself, that you could really show up as the best version of yourself one day for somebody.
20: Completely agree with that, Abby. Now being married, I miss my single days, and I wish I hadn't been, you know, spent so much time, you know, wondering when it was going to happen, putting so much pressure on myself and not just enjoying the moment that you never get back.
10: Abby in California, Amber in Texas, and me in Portugal, organisers of in-person dating events. I'm Luke Jones. You're listening to BBC Conversations from the BBC World Service. For researchers that study relationships, dating app burnout is a recognised phenomenon. And studies have linked apps to higher levels of depression, anxiety and loneliness. Not only can rejection be difficult to deal with, but being the best, witty and interesting version of yourself online can also prove tiring. So developers are looking at new ways to keep their users engaged. And for our second conversation, we brought together the founders of three specialist dating apps. Stacey in the UK is the founder of Ready, an app for people who want to start families. May founded Reeve, which is a voice-first, slow dating app. She's in Australia. And Adam in the United States founded Believer, a now closed app which aimed at LGBTQ plus Christians.
21: I am an LGBTQ Christian myself. I called it my husband hunting stage of life. I was really committed to finding a partner. And so I really wanted to build something for myself. And so that's what I did.
10: And was it successful? Are you married?
21: I was engaged. We actually broke it off, but I was engaged. But, you know, the app had 10,000 plus connections. I went to about two different weddings. It was a really beautiful experience. And I'm glad it happened for the time that it did.
22: My dating app is Reeve. It's a voice first dating app. So people start having a voice interaction first for 5 minutes. So it's a live phone call, let's say. And then after that, they decide, ooh, did I have a good connection with this person? And then it moves on to the next stage, which is also a voice chat, but longer. So you get to know a little deeper about the other person. And then it unlocks the next stage, like video chat. And then the next stage, which is a meetup.
10: Stacey, tell us about the niche that your app sort of picked out in the dating market.
23: I went through my own solo IVF journey at 41, and I originally built Ready to, I guess, connect people who wanted to have a family. And now it's a purely introduction platform. It's invitation only. I'm all about fewer introductions and the right introductions. It's definitely not about dating anymore either. We introduced friendship and professional connections too, because I think what people are actually missing nowadays isn't actually a dating app. There's plenty of those. I think there's about 5,000 of them. Gosh. It's actually people are missing the village that comes with that.
22: I was using lots of dating apps myself when I was single. I used Tinder, Bumble, Hinge, and some other apps that say that it's for more of an intentional dating. None of those things really worked out for me. As a woman, I think we talk about dating app fatigue. I was going through that. I was filtering too much, and I was filtering for not the right person. Like, I was filtering for the wrong things. And even when I tried Bumble, oh, I want to be more empowered, I realized I was filtering even more, because after getting matched, we need to make the first move, but I'm filtering who's going to be more likely to respond to me. Then I ended up only messaging one out of like five matches, and I would put so much effort into my message, so it wasn't really working out. And Hinge as well. Like, I thought I would be paying more attention to people's non-visual qualities, like based on their prompts or their comments on my prompts. But as long as there are photos up first, I could not really help myself but pay attention to photos more.
10: Basically, you're going for sort of the attractive people who maybe turn out later to be not quite right.
22: Correct. I could not control, even though I knew that I wasn't looking for someone beautiful, I just could not control. So I realized if I want to pay attention to other qualities that are not just visual, then I have to turn it off.
21: May, a quick question. It's interesting, you know, voice does remove that video or photo kind of filter or interaction, but I still think that voice does tell something about somebody, you know, accent, their age, whether they're nervous. I'm curious, do you think that snap judgment that you have removed it or just moved it down the line maybe a little longer?
22: I mean, people definitely need to get that information to decide if they want to continue that connection, right? So maybe not accent, but more like how charismatic that person is, how that person is carrying themselves, how much effort or curiosity they are displaying to you. So that is more important outside information than what photos can display.
23: We are very intolerant of stuff not just landing on our laps. So if we have to fill in profiles, if we have to write messages, I think most people now like use dating apps when they're standing at bus stops, when they're waiting for the kettle to boil, when they're on the toilet. I think people are

0: voice, you are actually adding a huge percentage of the communication. I just think people are not used to talking anymore. I mean, how many of us even ring our friends?
1: Yeah. The first move, I think, is really the information gathering process for a lot of women. A lot of dating apps are making that first move as just one simple message. That is just not a good amount of information that a lot of women need. And by having that live interaction, which is a bit of friction, but it's still fun because it's live, it's interactive, which is why I think this is a better way to really have that filter through the interaction.
2: Do you think we might get to a point? I think there is even a dating app that does this, where people just end up meeting people in person. Isn't there a dating app where if you connect, it sort of books a table at a bar nearby for like an evening that you've said you'll be free and you've sort of got to go, otherwise you get blocked from the app? Is that the future, going even more offline?
3: I think so, yes. I think the change that I saw, that one thing that we did at Believer that was a little bit different, is we did more intentional in-person community meetups. And I think that has been or was very successful for us. And I think, you know, there's a meme that goes around on the internet, that people crave community. And I think that that's very true. I think any app that can help us do that as humans and create that natural connection, but also get over that social awkwardness and that social anxiety, will make billions of dollars. And if you have that idea, let me know. I'd love to help.
0: We are becoming less skilled in conversation. I think we don't often have opportunities to know who's single in the room when we go to normal events. You know, when I was young, you would go out and kind of, when you're young, you can kind of guess that most people in the room is single. But the older you get, the harder that is. And, you know, people are not approaching people anymore. What we did instead, because there is a stigma still with dating events, is that we just launched an event section within the app where you could be going to Wilderness, you could be going to a conference in LA, whatever. And you could say that you're going, and we'll find other members that are also going, and we'll introduce you so you can meet at the event. So, kind of capturing the great events that are out there already, so you
2: Yeah.
0: have similar interests, but introduce you while you're there, rather than, I guess, those single, quite awkward in real life events, which is just really a dating app with drinks.
2: Stacey, May, and Adam sharing their experiences of developing dating apps. Thank you to all of them and to all our guests this week. Maybe if you're looking for love, that's given you a few ideas. Who knows? I'm Luke Jones, and you've been listening to BBC Conversations from the BBC World Service.
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7: This is Deborah Tice. Her son Austin disappeared while working in Syria. And for years, I've been searching for him. I've spoken to spies, tracked down war criminals, and I've discovered there are people who don't want the truth about what happened to come out. Where is Austin Tice? With me, Josh Baker. Coming up on the BBC World Service after the news.
8: BBC News with Lisa Costello. Saudi Arabia says it will not retaliate for now after drone attacks launched from Iraq forced it to shut down a crucial east-west oil pipeline. A Saudi statement said the decision was made following a request from the Iraqi Prime Minister. Baghdad has already fired a military commander in the province where the attacks were launched. The United Nations says Ukraine is facing its toughest winter since Russia's full-scale invasion. A senior UN official said that Russia was systematically targeting Ukraine's civilian infrastructure and there was a risk of humanitarian catastrophe. World leaders, including the presidents of Russia, China and Iran, are gathering in Delhi for the BRICS summit. The grouping was formed as a

0: counterweight to Western powers, but wars in the Middle East have exposed divides among them. Police in the US state of Mississippi have arrested a man in connection with the death of a black woman found hanged from a tree. Tasha Fortune's body was discovered outside an abandoned home in Jackson in August. The suspect was named as Jacques Ratcliffe, who's also black. The funeral of the world's youngest traditional monarch, who died last month, is underway in Fort Portal in western Uganda. Oyo Nyimba, the late monarch of Touro Kingdom, was 34. Donald Trump has arrived in Ireland for a two-day visit. The US president will meet Irish leaders in the capital, Dublin, then head to his golf resort in the west of the country for the Irish Open tournament. Ben Shelton has become the first black American tennis player to reach the men's singles final at the US Open since Arthur Ashe more than 50 years ago. He faces the top seed, Alexander Zverev, of Germany on Sunday. BBC News.
1: I'm Josh Baker. You're listening to the BBC World Service. For years, I've been investigating the disappearance of an American journalist in Syria. This is a real-life missing person case. We're in regular contact with that person's family and inform them of the content of every episode. Here's part one of Where is Austin Tice?

0: literally racing from room to room. We're going up another floor. Each room has kind of been ransacked.
1: He's saying we need to look here. We just need to sweep this.
0: Somebody tried to burn this and it didn't burn.
1: Something about Lebanese intelligence.
2: It's December 2024. I'm moving down the dark, narrow, windowless corridor of a Syrian intelligence facility with my colleague, Sara.
1: This says the Russian detainee, the German corpse, confessions, the death of number 1002. I guess that's a pretty number.
2: We're searching for information about Austin Tice. He's an American journalist who disappeared in Syria more than a decade ago. Today, he's one of the most high-profile missing person cases in the world.
0: If I lift this up, can you look underneath?
1: Nothing here.
0: And this end? Oh my God.
1: Oh my God.
2: The keys we've just found might unlock a safe that we've been told contains answers about what happened to Austin Tice. Now, I need to see if these are the right keys.
0: 119. Yes, this is it. Okay, hold on.
2: Let me just step back a few months to the 14th of August, 2024, the first time I met Austin's mother.
3: Let's see, I need 13, please.
0: Thank you. Do you get nervous?
3: No, I did persuasive speaking when I was in middle school. It's definitely good for mothering. You ready to go?
0: Yeah.
4: Hey, Deborah.
3: I'm so glad you're here. Thank you for coming.
0: Yeah, absolutely.
3: I really appreciate it.
2: This is Deborah Tice. Today marks the 12th anniversary of Austin's disappearance. I'm following her down a corridor at the National Press Club in Washington, D.C. We pass by a large poster of Austin. He's broad-shouldered, handsome, with thick, dark hair and a chiseled jaw. Then we enter a grand ballroom.
5: Everyone, we're about to get started. If you want to start getting to your seats. Today, we recognize a major and sobering step in the long journey home for Austin Tice. 12 years ago today, Austin was taken in Syria, where he was working as a journalist. We are joining together with Austin's friends and his family in urging the U.S. government to bring Austin home.
2: This is no ordinary gathering. There are FBI agents, members of the intelligence community, and government officials. Because for more than a decade, every American president has paid attention to Austin's case. On a big screen, recorded messages start to play. There's the head of McClatchy, one of the news organizations that Austin worked for.
6: Today marks yet another year without Austin Tice, an American journalist and veteran U.S. Marine who has been missing in Syria for over a decade.
2: He's followed by Donald Trump's former national security advisor.
7: Austin was the type of man that every dad wants their son to grow up to be like. A U.S. Marine, a photojournalist in combat zones, a Georgetown Law student, a great son, and a terrific brother. Unfortunately.
2: And then his mother, Deborah, is introduced. She has this long, striking silver hair and warm, gentle smile. She's petite and quietly spoken, but exudes a strength that comes from years of refusing to give up on her son.
5: She's a badass. She's a woman of faith. I know she's a huge inspiration to me and a huge inspiration to many. If we can welcome to the stage, Deborah Tice.
3: Right now, I just want to speak to Austin publicly. Stay strong, Austin. Keep the faith. We have many good people working for you and praying for your release. You will walk free again. I love you. You hang in there.
2: The people here see Austin as an American hero who served in Iraq and Afghanistan, who put his life on the line to report on the civil war in Syria. As the applause dies down, I look around. Faces are still, eyes fixed on nothing. A thousand-yard stare shared by many, not least of all Deborah, whose expression seems caught between gratitude for those who've come to honour her son and the quiet, unrelenting weight of his absence. The next day, I meet back up with Deborah at the National Press Club. She walks over to a grand wooden cabinet. It's got some of Austin's possessions on display.
3: They have these shoes in it.
4: His Converse All-Stars.
3: It's all he ever wore.
8: But if you look really closely...
4: Yeah. Oh, that's his reporter's
3: name. Under his name, Austin Tice, where it says, if found, please contact. There's a phone number.
4: Oh, that's your home phone number.
3: And every now and then, someone noticed it and they would dare to call. They would say, are you really his mother? And like, I'm really his mother.
4: When was the last time you heard from Austin?
3: In 2012, on his birthday, August 11th, we had the best FaceTime. He must have already been in Damascus when we had that call.
2: Austin had taken a break from his studies at Georgetown, one of the top law schools in the country. He wanted to pursue a dream of becoming a war correspondent. So he spends his summer reporting in Syria, and on his 31st birthday, he calls home to speak to Deborah. After the call, Deborah leaves for a camping trip with friends, and she has no phone signal. So when she emerges a week later, she calls her husband Mark to check in.
3: Mark said, I need to talk to you. Go somewhere that you'll feel strong and that's quiet. So I found a place and I called him back. And I said, so what? What is it? And he says, well, Austin is missing. And he's been missing for almost a week.
2: Since the day Austin vanished in war-torn Syria, it's been Deborah's mission to get him home.
3: I know that my son is somewhere alive.
2: And that means making sure he's not forgotten.
9: And joining me now is Deborah Tice.
10: With me now is Deborah Tice.
11: Austin's mom,
12: Deborah Tice. Mother Deborah Tice joins us now.
2: Deborah's campaign has been so effective. She's attracted the attention of everyone from popes to presidents.
13: We are not ceasing our effort to get him.
14: Leave no stone unturned in finding Austin and bringing him home.
15: Just disappeared off the face of the earth.
2: Despite all the resources and political power of the American government, nobody has been able to work out what really happened to Austin Tice. I started looking into Austin's case after I saw his mother, Deborah, on TV. She was making this heartfelt plea for his return, and she looked exhausted. It made me think about my own mom and how she'd feel if I disappeared. So I started digging. I'm an investigative journalist who spent almost a decade working in Syria. I've also worked to help evacuate people from conflict zones when they're in danger. And I have some experience looking for missing people. So I opened my contact book and spoke to everyone from senior officials to people gathering information on the ground inside Syria. And eventually, I get a meeting with someone who might be able to help.
4: I feel like we're walking through a postcard.
16: Little fences, pretty flowers, very English. Yeah, it's adorable.
2: It's the late summer of 2024. This is Sara Obidat. She's a Jordanian investigative journalist. We're good friends and we've worked together for a long time. And she just happens to have spent years researching the Syrian prison system. So I've asked for her help in looking into Austin's case. Together, we've come to a small village in southern England to meet a Syrian contact.
0: Hello.
10: Hello.
0: How are you?
11: Hi.
10: How are you? Hi.
0: Good to see you.
2: This is Salam. He's smartly dressed with thick, dark hair, and he has this restless energy. He's asked us not to use his full name because the work he does carries real risks. If he's identified, it could put him and others in danger.
0: When were you in Syria?
10: It was January 2013 when I left Syria. I served in the Syrian army for around 19 years. During the revolution, I defected from the army.
2: In 2011, protests had swept across North Africa and the Middle East. Dictators fell in Tunisia, Egypt, and Libya. People wanted their freedom and demanded fairer societies. When the movement reached Syria, President Bashar al-Assad responded with mass imprisonment and murder, plunging the country into civil war. That's what drove Salam to defect from the Syrian army and join rebel fighters. He went on to build a network that gathers intelligence on the Syrian regime. He even has sources inside Assad's security services. And for years, he's been searching for Austin Tice.
0: I suppose there's this big question at the moment. So Austin has now been missing for 12 years. Some people believe he's alive. Others think that there's no way he could possibly survive this long.
10: It's not going to be surprising that he's still alive after 12 years. And the Assad security regime, they are smart enough to know that he's a golden egg. They are very aware of how much the Western community cares about their citizens and how big pressure they can put on the Western governments. The instructions will be to keep him alive, to protect him, to treat him better than other prisoners. I've been told that around 8 months ago, an American journalist, which he looks like Austin, a doctor visited him because he was on a hunger strike.
0: Hold on, you heard that Austin might be alive 8 months ago?
10: That's what I heard.
17: So if this is true, that would be the most recent time someone has seen him alive.
0: Can you walk me through where he might be?
10: So he was moved to branch 235, Palestine branch.
2: So Salam has information that Austin might be alive and even a location where he could be held. An intelligence base known as 235, Palestine branch. But we can't get inside Syria, so it's hard to verify if this is true. Hearing this made me determined to get to the truth, because there are many stories about Austin Tice. In some, he's held in a cell, waiting to be rescued. In others, he was smuggled out of Syria and hidden away. And in the most tragic, he died long ago. But the truth is, this isn't just a missing person story. Austin's fate has become entangled in a world of covert talk, secret deals, and power struggles that are still playing out. All while his mother, Deborah, is left searching for answers. Following Austin's trail has taken me from the corridors of power in Washington, D.C., to the depths of Syria's most secret intelligence facilities. Along the way, I've spoken to spies, tracked down war criminals, and uncovered evidence that has never been made public. And I've learned that there are people who know what happened to Austin Tice. And some of them don't want the truth to come out. So, what really happened to Austin Tice? I'm Josh Baker, and from the BBC and NPR, this is Where is Austin Tice? Episode 1. We believe he's alive.

0: how are you?
1: I'm very tired. I'm sure you're feeling the same. I've just been looking at everything. I can't quite actually believe it, to be honest with you.
0: Yeah, it was very hard to sleep, to be honest. And it's kind of surreal.
2: It's the middle of a cold December night in 2024. It's been a few months since I was at the anniversary of Austin's disappearance in Washington, D.C. Now, I'm on the phone with Sarah. We've been glued to our screens all night.
0: People don't know what's going to happen yet.
1: I haven't been able to get in contact with Deborah. But I imagine she's going through every emotion on the planet right now.
0: Yeah. Yeah. It must be so hard for her.
3: Well, rebel forces have launched an offensive in northwestern Syria, taking territory from government forces for the first time in years.
4: At this hour, the second biggest city in Syria is now in the hands of rebels for the first time since the war began a decade ago.
2: In Syria, rebel fighters are seizing government strongholds. They're taking city after city. Nobody saw this coming. Not even the country's president, Bashar al-Assad. He's losing his grip on power.
5: Claiming another significant gain, driving government forces from the city of Hama. Rebels taking the city and freeing hundreds of those that they say were wrongfully detained in the central prison. It's the second major city the rebels have seized in their lightning offensive after taking...
2: As the rebels advance, prison doors are being forced open and people are walking free. There's hope that Austin will be one of them. While this is unfolding, Deborah Tice brings her family together in Washington, D.C. Austin's six siblings are there, his father Mark, and even his young niece. They stand on a stage looking out to a room full of reporters. Each of them is wearing a green T-shirt with Austin's face printed on it. Then there are the messages, simple and personal. Free my brother. Free my uncle. Deborah's T-shirt says, free my son.
6: Today is a day full of emotions. The news that we're hearing from the Middle East is the kind of thing can unsettle a mom. And I'm just so very glad that you're here. I'm so very glad that you're interested. You know, there are all kinds of ways this could go, but the best thing that we want to share with you is that we have from a significant source that has already been vetted all over our government. Austin Tice is alive. Austin Tice is treated well. And there is no doubt about that. And I would sincerely appreciate your most faithful prayers that we will see Austin walk free. And I just thank you so much.
2: Deborah steps away from the podium with tears in her eyes. She says she has new evidence that Austin is alive, although she doesn't explain what that evidence is. As Syria descends into chaos, all she can do is wait for information about her son. Then, rebels achieve what many felt was impossible.
7: This is CNN Breaking News.
8: Breaking news coming out of Syria. Rebels appear to have entered the capital.
9: Statues toppling. People jumping on top of them.
10: As Assad's opponents declare that his regime is over.
9: The country's now former leader, Bashar al-Assad, believed to have escaped to Russia.
11: President Biden is getting ready to speak any moment now, we're told, from the White House on the fall of the Bashar al-Assad regime in Syria.
9: Oh, we see the president right now. We're going to go to the White House.
12: At long last, the Assad regime has fallen. This regime brutalized and tortured and killed literally hundreds of thousands of innocent Syrians. We are mindful that there are Americans in Syria, including those who reside there, as well as Austin Tice, who was taken captive more than 12 years ago. We remain committed to returning him to his family.
13: What does the U.S. know about where Austin Tice might be and if he's safe?
12: We believe he's alive. We think we can get him back, but we have no direct evidence of that yet.
2: The President of the United States thinks he can bring Austin home. But in the same breath, He seems to suggest there's no proof Austin is alive, contradicting what Deborah told the press. It's hard to know what information about Austin is based on fact and what's based on hope. Whatever the case, the answers are in Syria.
1: How long do you think to the border? Like 2 hours maybe, hour and a half?
14: I think like another hour.
2: Just 48 hours after the fall of the regime, Syria is in chaos. Airports have been abandoned, so the only way in is by road from neighbouring Lebanon.
15: 13, almost 14 years ago, this place started its revolution.
14: Yeah.
1: Look at this on your right. Welcome to Syria.
14: Look.
1: Oh, look, there's still a picture of Assad.
14: See? One side is ripped up.
1: Yeah. Oh, wow, there's an old Syrian tank right there. All of the old checkpoints have been smashed up.
14: You notice there are no street lamps. They're not lit throughout the entire highway.
2: As I look out into the darkness from our minivan, the aftermath of fighting is everywhere. A little fear creeps in. This is now a lawless country. There's no government, no police. And we don't know who controls the road we're on. Then a man steps into the beam of our headlights. He's carrying a gun.
1: Watching some fighters, I guess, search cars in front of me.
2: Flickers of light catch the edge of rifles. There are several men, some with faces covered, all armed. As they shine their lights on my face, their gaze softens.
16: Merhaba.
17: What are you?
16: Kif halak? Alhamdulillah. Hello. Britannia. Britannia. Britannia. No. Shukra. Ma salama.
2: The men are part of the group that has just toppled Syrian President Assad.
14: This is crazy. It's essentially not even, I mean, is anyone keeping track of entry into the country?
1: Seamless. I've never entered this country so quickly.
14: I've never entered any country so quickly. No one knows that I'm here. No one's checked my passport.
1: Welcome to the new Syria.
14: But this kind of gave me a little bit of trepidation. Things are still very new.
2: An hour later, we're in Damascus.
14: Here we are, okay. We're near the hotel.
2: Despite the chaos and the lack of an actual government,
14: entrance.
2: Hotels are thankfully still operating.
1: Thanks.
2: I unzip my bag and feel for a folder, triple checking it's still hidden where I left it. So much of my reporting has been about national security and intelligence. And before I came to Damascus, a source of mine with intimate knowledge of Austin's case reached out. I'd spent months gaining their trust, and now they had something to give me. Something important. I can't say what country this happened in order to protect their identity, but we met outside a coffee shop, and they handed me a purple folder, which came with a simple request. Find Austin. Now that we have a moment to catch our breath, I take the folder to Sara's hotel room.
18: Hi.
1: Can I come in?
18: Yep.
1: You're going to want to look at this. So, I met with somebody.
18: Mm-hmm.
1: And here are a list with GPS coordinates of every location that Austin is possibly known to have been held at.
18: Whoa.
14: This is insane.
2: For years, Western intelligence agencies have been identifying sites where Austin might be held. But they couldn't go to them because they were tightly guarded by Syrian forces. Now that the regime is gone, we can search them. If Austin's being held in a Syrian prison, this might be the best chance in more than a decade that anyone has had to find him. Where is Austin Tice? Is presented by me, Josh Baker. For full credits and the latest episodes, search for I'm Not a Monster Presents wherever you get your BBC podcasts.
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19: What's the best way to tackle homelessness? That's the big question we're asking today on People Fixing the World from the BBC World Service. We'll find out about surprising solutions. In Scotland, how one village is giving homeless people back their dignity.
20: That was kind of the idea, was to sort of turn the traditional concept of homelessness accommodation, which tends to be really squalid, really awful, offer the absolute bare minimum, and turn that on its head and try and give people a place that's uplifting, that's cosy, that feels it's got some beauty in.
19: And in France, how office spaces are serving as rooms for the night.
21: It's weird. I am literally in this big office, but in the corner here, it does feel like suddenly if I turn this way and look straight forward, it looks like someone's bedroom.
19: Join me, Myra Anubi, as we look at some of the positive things happening all around us on People Fixing the World, right after the BBC News.
22: I'm Debbie Russ with the BBC News. Saudi Arabia says it will not retaliate for now after drone attacks launched from Iraq forced it to shut down a crucial east-west oil pipeline. A Saudi statement said the decision was made following a request from the Iraqi Prime Minister. Baghdad has sacked a military commander in the area the attacks were launched from. Hugo Bishega is in Jerusalem.
23: The attacks on the pipeline have renewed fears that a fighting in the region could further disrupt energy supplies. The province in Iraq, from where the drones are believed to have been launched, is seen as an area where Shia militias backed by Iran operate. In Yemen, the Houthis say they will blockade Saudi shipping in the Bab al-Mandab Strait, a vital oil shipping route. The dramatic Houthi advance could help Iran's strategy of driving up energy prices to put pressure on the US to end the war.
22: The United Nations says Ukraine is facing its toughest winter since Russia's full-scale invasion in 2022. The head of the UN's development agency, Alexander De Croo, told the BBC that Russian attacks could lead to a humanitarian catastrophe.
24: Civil infrastructure is in a very systematic way being targeted. And this is petrol stations, it's shopping malls, it's business centers, but it's especially energy infrastructure, energy transmission lines. There is absolutely no justification for that.
22: 11 world leaders, including Russia's President Vladimir Putin, China's Xi Jinping and Iran's Masoud Pezeshkian, are gathering in Delhi this weekend for the BRICS summit. The grouping was formed as a counterweight to the United States and Western Europe, but wars in the Middle East have exposed divisions within it. One of the members, the UAE, has faced multiple drone and missile attacks from another member, Iran. The funeral of the world's youngest traditional monarch, who died last month, is underway in Western Uganda. The body of King Oyo Niba Kabamba Igururukiri IV, who was 34, will be transferred from a cathedral in Fort Portal to royal burial grounds. The BBC's Swayibu Ibrahim reports from Kampala.
0: Thousands of mourners, as well as representatives of traditional kingdoms and other dignitaries, have gathered at the palace and at the cathedral to attend the king's final send-off. King Oyo died in the United States last month, where he had been receiving treatment for cancer. His burial will take place later today at the Royal Burial Grounds in Karambi.
22: Donald Trump has arrived in Ireland for a two-day visit. In the capital, Dublin, Mr. Trump will meet the country's president, Catherine Connolly, and the leader of Irish government, Micheál Martin. Later, the US president will head to his golf resort in Western Ireland to watch the Irish Open tournament. BBC News. Police in the US state of Mississippi have arrested a man in connection with the death of a black woman found hanged from a tree. Tasia Fortune's body was discovered outside an abandoned home in Jackson in August, but police only announced in the past few days that they were treating it as a possible homicide. The police have now named the suspect as Jarques Ratcliffe, who's also black. A fire has engulfed an ammunition warehouse in Bulgaria, prompting staff to evacuate the site. Residents reported hearing a series of blasts, but there were no casualties. Klitsia Sala reports.
3: The blaze at the site, which stores gunpowder and ammunition, lit up the sky near a village in central Bulgaria. It's still unclear what caused it. Local media say another facility owned by the same Bulgarian arms company, EMCO, experienced an explosion last month. EMCO supplies arms to Ukraine and is run by the Bulgarian arms trader Emilian Hebrev. Bulgarian prosecutors claim that Russian operatives can be linked to previous attacks on Mr. Hebrev and his factories.
22: French police have said they suspect a suburban train derailment in the northwest of the country was due to sabotage. More than 40 people were injured, one of them seriously, when the train came off the tracks between the cities of Rouen and Caen in Normandy. A police source said a loose fragment of rail track was discovered at the scene. Several carriages overturned in the incident. And Ben Shelton has become the first black American tennis player to reach the men's singles final at the US Open since Arthur Ashe more than 50 years ago. He did so in the stadium in New York named after the trailblazing tennis great. Shelton beat Francis Tiafoe in four sets. He faces the top seed Alexander Zverev of Germany on Sunday in what would be his first Grand Slam final. BBC News.

0: Homelessness. It's a big issue that affects more than 100 million people globally. And having a house, a safe place to return to every night, is something that we might take for granted. But for many, having nowhere to go is an everyday reality. So today on People Fixing the World from the BBC World Service with me, Myra Anubi, it's all about new ways to tackle homelessness. In France, we'll find out how offices can be part of the solution. But first, let me take you to Scotland and to a special village that's providing homeless people with decent accommodation and a proper sense of community. I'm in the capital city of Scotland, Edinburgh. It's a beautiful place with a lot of history, castles, and it's also known for massive festivals. But today, I'm not going to a festival. I am instead heading to a special place called the Social Bite Village to find out more about our solution. So I've just come out of the car and already I cannot describe how beautiful this is. The location is right by the seaside, so you have these stunning views of the hills and amazing green landscapes surrounded by trees. I think I can see the person that I'm here to meet.
1: Hi Myra.
0: Hi.
1: I'm Emily.
0: Emily, nice. This is a beautiful location.
1: Isn't it just?
0: Emily Pickering is part of the team behind this village and she's showing me around. It's an enclosed plot of land that's got 15 houses neatly placed opposite each other. In fact, they kind of look like holiday homes, with sprinklers and flowers blooming beside neatly mowed lawns. A few of them look like small bungalows, others look more like box homes, but these are made of timber.
1: We call them nest houses, so they're kind of condensed homes, but they're still spacious and they have big windows, and we just wanted them to really feel like a cozy home. Each one inside was when they were originally made, they were decorated the exact same, and then the residents have come in and they've just made them their own.
0: Emily takes me inside one house to see what they look like. And just coming in, you're right, it's a nice, cozy space, right? You have a kitchenette space, which, you know, typical stuff. You've got your fridge, you've got your cooker, and then you have a seating area as well with sofas.
1: The sense of waking up and being able to see your neighbours and talk to your neighbours, and also having these quite large, for temporary accommodation, these large spaces that you can really create as your own home. They've got a bedroom with a double bed, a desk, a wardrobe, a sofa, a TV. It's a real home.
0: Some residents have been here for a few months and others for over 2 years as they wait to get more secure housing. Emily leads me to a different house to meet Michael, a local musician and a former resident who can tell us a lot about what it's like living in this village. Hi.
2: Hello.
0: Hi, can I come in?
2: Yeah, of course you can.
0: Yes.
2: Oh,
0: we're meeting inside the very same house he used to live in. Michael tells me he suddenly became homeless after his relationship broke down.
2: And then this was like my third place that I stayed in Edinburgh, because the other two weren't as nowhere near as good as this, because there's some dodgy places that you get put into. So I'm so glad that I got this place, yeah.
0: And could you just describe how dodgy was?
2: Oh, but well, you're finding there's like needles and stuff and there's, you know, packets of stuff or drugs or whatnot, but then it's them being aggressive towards you as well.
0: But after moving into the Social Bite Village, things began to improve.
2: Yeah, well, I was here for a couple of years because I was here when it was COVID. So I was just before it and then a wee bit after. Everyone just chips in and becomes a little family, because I've got some friends for life now down here.
0: Yeah, tell me some of the things you would do together.
2: Well, because we got donated some gym equipment and everything, me and a couple of residents were working out every morning, and then going for walks along the beach because we're just right beside the water. And then we'd at night time help cooking together and stuff.
0: This whole idea began back in 2018 with a man called Josh Littlejohn. He'd started a coffee shop in the city called Social Bite that offered employment and free food to homeless people. They would often tell him horror stories about the temporary accommodation they were living in. So Josh created Social Bite Village, a model that gives homeless people access to small supported communities living in high quality homes.
3: People were moving in from other homeless accommodations, and I was told they were just bursting into tears, you know, with emotion and getting the keys and, you know, just feeling that sense of relief.
0: The village has prefabricated homes, so they are assembled elsewhere and then placed here. Josh says that they also use locally sourced Scottish wood.
3: Yeah, I mean, I think there's lots of, like, academic studies that show the positive mental psychological effects of open wood in sort of the built environment, open wood and timber. It's shown to reduce blood pressure, reduce stress, make people feel more calm, more relaxed. So we want this to be a place where when people come in and they get their keys, they can kind of breathe.
0: Since Social Bite Village started, they've helped more than 150 people in two locations, this one in Edinburgh and another in Glasgow. The organisation is also now in discussions with around 15 local authorities across the UK about replicating the model in other communities.
1: And how do you select who gets to stay here?
3: There's lots of referral routes, so other charities, lots of homeless charities will refer people that they're working with, and people can self-refer, and we still have our chain of social enterprise cafes where homeless people can get free food, so quite often someone will come in for a free meal and they will pick up a leaflet about the village and they might end up self-referring in here. We work with the council who make referrals.
0: These homes cost more than $100,000 each to build. Josh argues that they're cheaper than the cost of typical social housing in the UK. The organisation holds charity events and auctions to cover their costs. They also get donations and invite companies to sponsor a house. And their work has been supported by people from all over the world, including famous actors like George Clooney and Leonardo DiCaprio. I wonder, though, if some might be surprised that homeless people are living in such high-quality homes.
3: Quite often, actually, this place gets confused for kind of an upmarket holiday location. That was kind of the idea, was to sort of turn the traditional concept of homelessness accommodation, which tends to be really squalid, really awful, often the absolute bare minimum, and turn that on its head and try and give people a place that's uplifting, that's cosy, that feels it's got some beauty and...
1: I also noticed there's a dog outside.
4: Yes.
1: What's your name? What's his name?
4: Leo.
1: Hi, Leo. I've seen a few dogs. People can come here with their pets.
3: Pet friendly. I think there's some dogs. There's been cats. Yeah, we've had a couple of village babies over the years as well.
1: Oh, nice.
3: So, kind of, again, if you're trying to create a community, it's important. You know, pets add to that. So, also, it's a big issue for people that are homeless, that are maybe on the streets. If they have a dog, then most accommodations won't allow pets. So people will often choose to sleep on the streets.
0: Another essential part of Josh's model is building a community, giving people a space where they can get support from the staff and from each other. The residents can come together to cook, share stories, and play card games in a shared space at the entrance of the village called the Hub.
1: Right in front of me is this kind of open style kitchen, and then you've got like these sofas where guys come to do everything from watching the game to watching a movie and playing cards. And also I can see on just kind of like the very far end, there's a whiteboard with tasks that people have to do, including emptying the bins, wiping surfaces. So it's very much a community space. Someone who was once a resident at this village is Jane, and she's here now. Hi, Jane.
5: Hi.
1: Jane, I've heard you make a mean cup of tea.
5: Yeah, of course I can make you one of the best cup of teas ever.
1: Let's go.
5: What do you take in your tea?
1: Oh, so I'm actually Kenyan. We like very strong tea.
5: Very strong tea.
0: As Jane starts to make me a brew, we get chatting about her life.
5: The reason I ended up homeless was because my mum passed away in 2020, and I was kind of sofa surfing with my friends and my sister before that, and I was in and out of B&Bs and hostels, and it was a really bad experience for me because there was a curfew. I wasn't allowed any visitors or anything like that. It was just a really bad time for me, and I didn't like it. I didn't feel safe or secure or anything.
0: And so how did you then learn about Social Bike Village?
5: A friend told me about this flyer, so I looked it up online. I emailed the Social Bike, and next few days they emailed me back asking if I wanted to go for a visit, which I did, and a few weeks later I was moved into the village.
0: How was that feeling when you moved into the village and you had your very own space?
5: I mean, I was really shy when I first moved in. I didn't know anybody. I didn't know what I was doing. But then the first couple of weeks, I started adjusting, and I was planning activities with people and going for sea swims and just being me.
0: You lived here for about 2 years, right?
5: Yeah.
0: How did it feel when you had to leave?
5: When I left the village, I was quite upset because I was leaving behind my Social Bike family. I just wanted to take them all with me, but I couldn't. But now that I've got my own flat, I'm happy and secure, and I still come down and see the village.
0: And you know you can always come back and visit with your family here.
5: Yeah, yeah. I mean, like, Social Bike are never going to get rid of me. They're stuck with me until the day I die. That's that done, yeah. Yeah.
0: Like Jane, people who've left the village can still visit the hub for a hot meal or just a chat.
4: If you're lonely, ain't got no friends, no type of future.
0: And for Michael, the former resident we met earlier, Social Bite has given him more than just a home. It's given him a community of people he now calls friends, something that inspired him to write a song.

0: You're listening to People Fixing the World from the BBC World Service with me, Myra Anubi. Now, I've left the village in Scotland and I'm back in the office in London. And for many of us, offices are constantly buzzing with activity during the day. But as soon as people finish their shift, they're just empty spaces that could serve a very different purpose. Now, I've got my colleague, Alex Collins, who visited a project in France using this idea to help tackle homelessness. Alex, let's just start with the problem. How big is this in France?
1: Hello, Myra. Well, according to a 2022 report by the French charity the Abbé Pierre Foundation, it's estimated that there are around 300,000 people in France who are homeless. But I was really interested in looking at the city of Nantes in the northwest region of France, where the situation is particularly bad. This has been a result of housing shortages, rising rents and significant intra-European migration. So thousands of people are on waiting lists for emergency accommodation. But the reality is that the city government just doesn't have enough housing stock.
0: I mean, I'm surprised that there's such a big issue in France. But also, I can't really wrap my head around this. How can offices help?
1: Well, there is a project called Bureau du Cœur, which literally translates from the French as Office of the Heart. Started in 2020, the scheme uses office space to house homeless people. I went to the outskirts of Nantes to meet someone who's taking part in the scheme. I'm meeting Frederick at the place where he lives. It's not your standard accommodation. It's in the office of a software company called Eprisia. He takes me through the modern open plan office, past workers at their desks, to the room he sleeps in at night.
2: We're now walking down the corridor in the office. Past a few doors, I can see a meeting room on the left and some office workers on the right, and we're just turning into a room.
3: Here's my stuff, my detergent to do my washing and the bottle of water. I don't have many things. It's not my home. As it's an office space for the company, I try not to make my presence noticed too much.
1: It's a modest space with plain white walls, and at the far end is a large desk with two computers, which in the day are used by workers. The biggest object in the room is a rectangular box, which looks at first like an office cabinet. But to my surprise, it contains a fold-out bed.
2: OK, can you just show me the bed? The bed is being pulled down. It's on the side of a wall and it just flips down. It's a very clever use of space.
1: On the opposite side of the wall to the bed is a modest cabinet where Frederick keeps his small number of possessions. On top of that is some ingredients for cooking.
2: So you've also got some food there. You've got a lemon. Some nuts.
3: Yes, I also have some pistachios and some baby onions.
2: Do you want to show us where you cook?
1: We head to a kitchen area, which staff members use in the day to eat their lunch. It's the space that Frederick uses to make dinner in the evening.
3: So I have everything I need. A coffee machine, plates, a sink, a fridge.
2: You've got your own shelf on the fridge with a little post-it note with your name. That's very handy, so everyone knows not to touch your food.
1: Occasionally, Frederick has a coffee with some of the staff, but normally he leaves when they arrive. He says weekends can be lonely because no one is around. After a couple of minutes in the kitchen, Frederick begins to tell me how he ended up on the streets.
3: The last few years living in Nantes have been hard. I became depressed after my daughter was born. Her mother stopped me from seeing her. I didn't see her first steps. I didn't hear her first words. As a result, I quit my job and I couldn't see the point of working. My life fell apart. I didn't even claim benefits. I couldn't pay the rent. So eventually I was kicked out of my flat.
2: Where did you sleep when you were on the street?
3: There were two buildings that I slept in regularly. In one, I slept on the 12th floor. I know that most people don't go down the stairs at that height. They use the lift. So I was sleeping in the staircase for about 2 years.
2: It must have been very difficult.
3: Yes, it was difficult, but I kept my spirits up and I had to stay strong.
1: While sleeping rough, Frederick found a job as a gardener. He applied for social housing, but was rejected for not having a regular paycheck. It was at this point he was put in touch with Bureau du Cœur, and days later moved into the Eprisia offices. So how does the scheme actually work for companies who are hosting?
4: My name is Guillaume Guérineau. I'm the co-manager of the company Ipresia, and it's our second guest. We work with the Bureau of Liqueur from 6 months.
1: To make it viable for company owners like Guillaume to participate in the scheme, a contract is drawn up for each guest. In Frederick's, there's an arrangement that he leaves the office at 8 a.m. in the morning and is allowed to come back for 7 p.m.
4: At the beginning, some of the women worried because they were a bit scared of being in the office alone with a man that they don't know. Frederick was never left in the office with women.
1: But it's fine.
4: But it's fine now. It's fine that they know him and it's okay.
1: And you wonder whether that's changed people's attitudes about people who are homeless.
4: They learn to understand and to know people who live in the street. It's the second guest we have. Human connection. It's a new way to understand people, to live with people, to have empathy.
1: The ambition of the charity is to help those staying in offices into permanent work and secure housing. Bureau du Coeur believes having a stable place to sleep makes this easier. Every month, a meeting takes place with the resident and relevant support agencies to ensure everything is staying on track.
5: Vers Beaujoire.
6: Beaujoire. Départ prévu dans moins d'une minute.
1: I've just got on the number 3 tram to meet Pierre-Yves Loïc. He's actually the founder of Bureau du Coeur. As I've spent time around Nantes, I've seen quite a high number of people who are begging on the street, including those who look to be in some form of psychological distress and also are either drinking or taking some form of drugs. And it just shows you that solving the problem of homelessness in a city like Nantes is extremely complex. I'm inside the office of advertising agency Nobilito. It's a business Pierre-Yves runs alongside Bureau du Coeur, so it's no surprise to find that he's also hosting a person who is homeless there.
7: He's here one month ago.
1: It's weird. I am literally in its big office, but in the corner here, it does feel like suddenly if I turn this way and look straight forward, it looks like someone's bedroom. A black curtain gives a degree of privacy, but there's also a sofa, which is long enough for someone to sleep on. I can even see the sheets on the bed there. To ensure a respectful experience for the guest, offices are inspected by Bureau du Coeur volunteers in advance. Guests must have access to a toilet and shower and cooking facilities. Not every office has a bed, but many provide sofas that are decent enough. A lot of people who are homeless have drug addiction problems and have psychiatric problems. Do you see, to some degree, your project might miss those people out?
8: Yes, we can't welcome people who have drug addiction problems, because if we want companies to open their doors, we have to guarantee them that there will be no health problems, that people won't be squatting in the building and want to settle in the building permanently.
1: So far, the scheme has helped over 100 people, but Pierre-Yves acknowledges that it's addressing only

0: When you think about it, it's pretty logical. I mean, like when we're out of the office, it's just empty space and a lot of space, and that can be comfy. So if that can help someone in a difficult situation, I say go for it.
1: I have to say, Claire has me rethinking our own office space. It's a creative way of tackling the problem, but I wonder, Alex, how much success has it had?
2: Well, according to Bureau de Coeur, over 90% of the participants who use the scheme end up in permanent jobs and housing, which is pretty good numbers in my mind. And it's also a win for the public purse too. While a traditional emergency shelter bed costs public authorities around $10,000 a year, a placement here costs around $2,000 because the office already exists.
1: But I did notice that there only seems to be one homeless person per office at a time. I wonder, are there any plans to increase that?
2: Well, that's right, Myra. They do have a strict policy of one guest per office, and that's because Pierre-Yves thinks that individuals deserve what he calls a sense of dignity and privacy. Saying that, the one way to get around this policy is obviously, as you say, is to upscale. So they now have 40 participating offices in Nantes. It's also spread into other French cities and across Europe in places like Lisbon and Brussels, helping over 1,000 people.
1: Right. Well, I'm going to impress you with the little French I know and say merci, Alex, for what we've heard today.
2: Merci, Myra.
1: And that brings us to the end of the programme. I wonder, though, if your office could be used to house homeless people at night. Let me know what you think by sending me a voice note or a message to the WhatsApp number +44 8000 321 721. And join me again next week for your weekly reminder that solutions do exist. Until then, I'm Myra Anubi. Thanks for listening.
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5: Almost 1,000 years ago, a group of English women created the Bayeux Tapestry. They embroidered bold images of the Battle of Hastings in 1066, when England was conquered. Ever since, it's been in France. Now, for the first time, the tapestry has come back to England to be displayed at the British Museum in London. Join me, Julian May, after the news, as I tell the story of this masterpiece of needlework and its temporary homecoming.
6: BBC News with Debbie Russ. Saudi Arabia says it will not retaliate for now after drone attacks launched from Iraq forced it to shut down a crucial east-west oil pipeline. Its closure further restricts oil exports, adding to pressure from Iran's Houthi allies in Yemen, who took control of the Red Sea coast yesterday. The United Nations says Ukraine is facing its toughest winter since Russia's full-scale invasion. A senior UN official said that Russia was systematically targeting Ukraine's civilian infrastructure and there was a risk of humanitarian catastrophe. World leaders, including the presidents of Russia, China and Iran, are gathering in Delhi for the BRICS summit. The grouping was formed as a counterweight to Western powers, but wars in the Middle East have exposed divisions within it. There's been a big fire at an ammunition warehouse in Bulgaria belonging to a firm that sends arms to Ukraine. Residents reported hearing a series of blasts at the EMCO warehouse, but there were no casualties. Police in the US state of Mississippi have arrested a man in connection with the death of a black woman found hanged from a tree. Tasia Fortune's body was discovered outside an abandoned home in Jackson in August. The suspect was named as Jacques Ratcliffe, who is also black. The funeral of the world's youngest traditional monarch, who died last month, is underway

0: in Fort Portal in western Uganda. Oyo Nyimba, the late monarch of Toro Kingdom, was 34. And Ben Shelton has become the first black American tennis player to reach the men's singles final at the US Open since Arthur Ashe more than 50 years ago. He faces the top seed, Alexander Zverev of Germany, on Sunday in what will be his first Grand Slam final. And that's the latest world news from the BBC.
1: There's been so much excitement here this morning. The past 24 hours has been amazing. In the dead of night, nobody knew here what was going on.
2: Welcome to In the Studio from the BBC World Service. I'm Julian May. On the 10th of July, there was an unusual level of excitement at the British Museum in London, especially as it was 3:15 in the morning.
1: We saw a lorry backing up towards the museum, and it had come from a secret location in France. It was chaperoned by police.
3: Elle est arrivée dans la nuit au British Museum à Londres, dans ce caisson, au terme d'un transfert placé sous haute sécurité.
4: Inside that lorry until just a few moments ago, one of the most important artworks ever created. It's a moment of real historical significance. And for the first time in nearly 1,000 years, it is here in the UK.
2: Usually on In the Studio, we look at a new work of art as it's being made. But today we will follow a very old, very significant work, one that needs special handling. Carefully folded by French museum staff, it was then loaded into a case specially built to withstand damaging vibrations and transported on its own train under the English Channel with a police escort. They even had a couple of practice runs without the tapestry to make sure things ran smoothly.
1: It was transported in a really high-tech container. It had shock absorbers, it had gadgets that made sure that the temperature was fine, the humidity was fine, because, of course, this is a very, very delicate and fragile object.
5: It sounds like a strange thing, a group of people standing around watching a lorry reverse into a loading bay, but when they opened the doors and took the crate out, I think the full weight of the fact that it was the first time the tapestry had returned to England since it was likely made almost 1,000 years ago really hit me, and it was a really incredible moment to be a part of.
2: Dr. Millie Horton-Inch is a specialist in medieval textiles, and she was among the crowd waiting at the British Museum this summer as that lorry arrived from France. Its priceless cargo, the Bayeux Tapestry, a sort of medieval comic strip which tells tales of battles and sea voyages, as well as everyday life in 11th century England. The stories sewn into the fabric portray the conflict between King Harold of England and William, Duke of Normandy, we always call him William the Conqueror, in northern France, ending with the Battle of Hastings in 1066, which led to the conquest of England the last time it was successfully invaded. Years of diplomacy have gone into bringing the tapestry to London from its home in Bayeux in northern France, involving two heads of state, King Charles III and President Macron. Before the tapestry arrived, I went to the museum to talk to curators Dr. Millie Horton-Inch and Professor Michael Lewis. I'd never seen the tapestry in real life, but its images, such as the arrow in the eye of King Harold, have been familiar to me since I was 7.
6: The Bayeux Tapestry is such an iconic object, so fundamentally linked to our history in this country, 1066 being the last time that England was successfully conquered. And of course, the Bayeux Tapestry is just this magical depiction of that event. It starts in about 1065, so it kind of explores some of the background around when the King Edward the Confessor died and how Harold Godwinson then managed to get himself on the throne and kind of exclude, if you like, William the Conqueror from that. So it's essentially a build-up of those events.
2: Millie, it's known as the Bayeux Tapestry, but it's not a tapestry.
5: It's not a tapestry at all, though. It's an embroidery, which is a very different technique. That means that with needle and thread, the design is applied directly onto woven fabric rather than woven into the fabric itself.
2: And the colours? There aren't many, are there?
5: There aren't many colours. It's often described as having sort of 10-ish colours across 4 different shades, I suppose, that come from four different natural dyes. They've not been able to identify what the fourth brownish dye is, but the other three come from the plants woad, weld and madder.
7: So woad is blue.
5: Yes.
7: Madder is red.
5: Yes, and weld is yellow.
7: Oh, right. The background's linen, but the stitching, that's wool, is it?
5: Yes, wool thread. So again, you're looking at having to, you know, raise sheep to get the wool from them, and then to create that into threads, you'd have to do a process called spinning, and it's been estimated that for every hour of embroidery, you're probably looking at 6 hours of spinning.
7: Cool.
5: Yeah.
6: The Bayeux tapestry is 70 metres long, so it's extraordinarily long. It's only 50 centimetres high, and essentially it's a strip, or nine strips of linen that have been joined together.
5: That's the equivalent of five double-decker buses back to back. And in some places, the embroidery has been done over the seams between the panels in such a way that the seam is pretty much invisible to the naked eye. That's how skilled these needleworkers were.
6: It's divided in terms of 58 different seams, but actually what it does is it takes you backwards and forwards across the English Channel to kind of tell its story. It has all of these characters, sometimes in buildings, a lot of them are riding horses. And then you have these trees that just seemed completely fantastic. So you've got people using 11th century tools to cut down fantasy trees. So yeah, you've got this kind of strange mix of the real and the fake, if you like.
7: There's a bit missing, isn't there? We don't reach the end of this story, I think. What's happened there?
6: The tapestry was rolled out for many, many years. That's obviously damaged it, particularly at the end. We don't know for certain whether the tapestry continued. You know, maybe they never finished it, but it's probably very likely that it ended with something akin to what it starts with. So it begins with Edward the Confessor on a throne talking to Harold Godwinson before he's sent on this mission to France. And I think a lot of people have liked to think that it ended with William enthroned. He was crowned on Christmas Day 1066. And that would seem to be a kind of nice ending to the tapestry. But we simply don't know, of course.
7: The people who actually did the embroidery, do you know who they were?
5: We don't know who they are, unfortunately. There's no evidence. It's likely that it was English women. English women were very well respected for needlework in this period, and we know there are women recorded in the Domesday Book who were given land in exchange for their services, one individual in exchange for teaching a Norman nobleman's daughter how to embroider. So it's likely that it was English women. Another possibility is that it was based at a nunnery, where we know in this period nunneries were undertaking sort of large-scale textile production, but it's also possible that it was taking place in a non-religious environment.
6: In some ways, when you look at the Bayeux tapestry, you have to look at all of its different components together, but broadly speaking, it's telling us a story in a chronological sequence from left to right. Essentially, in the central panel, there's obviously military scenes, and then there's two borders, one at the top and one at the bottom, which on the surface of it at least appear decorative. And then sometimes there's other things that have been added to the borders which are kind of gloss, I suppose, on what's going on in the main frieze as well. And also another component is the fact that it has this inscription, Latin text, at different parts across the embroidery. It's clear that all of these different elements work together, and sometimes they tell slightly different things from each other as well.
7: Who commissioned this piece of work?
6: Traditionally, it was thought that it was produced by Matilda, who was the wife of William the Conqueror, to kind of commemorate his great victory over the English. But more recently, it's been suggested that the likely person who made this object was Odo, Bishop of Bayeux, who was the half-brother of William the Conqueror. After the Norman conquest, he became Earl of Kent, and we believe that many of the images in the tapestry are borrowed from within his earldom. It might have been the case that he had the tapestry produced for his new cathedral in Bayeux, which was consecrated in 1077.
8: Jill, when are we moving it into the case?
9: Monday.
8: So you've come at the right time. This is when we could see it outside the case. You know, the tickets immediately sold out.
9: Yes, I know.
8: And that was only the first tranche.
9: Until Christmas, or?
8: Yeah.
7: It's the 17th of July today, and this is the day when the French cultural minister and the French ambassador to London
9: are coming to the British Museum to look at what's going on with the Bayeux Tapestry.
8: We will get 1 million people through, including school children.
10: More than 1 million.
8: Well,
10: we will see how it goes.
8: We're managing expectations.
9: At the moment, there is a group of French conservators and some English conservators, and they've just uncovered a little bit. So I'm seeing the first glimpse of the Bayeux Tapestry. I can see some of the trees, some of the soldiers, a castle. We're all wearing plastic aprons. We've got our shoes covered up. I wasn't allowed to bring a phone in. I wasn't allowed to bring a pen in, just a pencil and a pad. They're taking the protection of the tapestry very seriously indeed. This must be an exciting day for you.
5: Yes, that's an understatement. This is a very exciting day for me. Yesterday was perhaps even more exciting.
9: So what actually happened?
5: What happened was, so it was on a paravent, which is a sort of concertina, that was very, very, very slowly unfurled in a very controlled process. It was then hooked onto a beam that was elevated, so it was hanging in the room, and the table that it's now on was sort of put vertically behind it, and they were both very slowly lowered down. So it and the tabletop were lowered down together, and it was extraordinary to see probably about 100 of my British Museum and French colleagues working together to complete that.
8: You must come back with the President in September.
9: Yes. I'm with Michael Lewis again. You've just been showing some very important people around, haven't you?
6: Yeah, so it's been great today. I've been having time with both the Secretary of State for Culture, Lisa Nandy, and then also the French Minister as well. And they both seem really engaged and excited in seeing the Bayeux Tapestry, but how could they not?
9: Millie, the gallery we're in is an extraordinary place. It's quite narrow. It's very long. And down the middle of it, we have an extraordinary glass cabinet. Now, the British Museum is full of glass cabinets, but they're not usually like this.
5: It has been specially developed for the project. It is certainly a feat of engineering. We believe it's the longest showcase in the world. So if anyone thinks they've got a longer showcase, please do contact
9: How long
5: the British
9: is it?
5: Museum. I think it's about a metre or two, over 70 metres. It absolutely fills the Sainsbury Exhibition Gallery. It's almost as though the gallery was designed for it.
9: Everyone has to be able to see the tapestry in the glass case. So it's glass, but what happens if someone leans on it?
5: It's incredibly strong, so I have no concerns from that point of view. People will not be allowed to lean on it, but should they, or do anything even, you know, more than leaning, we're very confident that the showcase will hold up. The glass is also completely non-reflective, so you'll be able to get a really good view of the tapestry. You'll be able to get a lot closer to it than when it was hanging previously. And I think also it being flat brings you closer to the experience of the makers, who would have looked at it that way as well.
9: What about the atmosphere inside the case? You don't want it to go mouldy or anything, do you?
5: No.
9: So it's atmospherically controlled, yeah. Then?
5: Yeah. Yes, and the light levels have been agreed with our French colleagues, so it's going to be very well taken care of.
2: Those light levels are strictly capped at a dim 50 lux. That's the level of low street lighting, to reduce the risk of the delicate threads fading, and only for 9 hours a day. And when the gallery is empty, the tapestry will be covered, as most of it was when Millie and I watched the conservators at work.
5: They're also checking to make sure it's lying flat, essentially. So very gently, very carefully, smoothing out any what you'd describe as bellies, points where it's bumped up a little bit.
9: Because if you spread a long piece of cloth out, it doesn't lie flat, does it? No, it rucks up and moves.
5: Especially
9: down.
5: A fabric that's been embroidered, so it has changes of texture and tension around where the embroidery is. So they're just making sure that it's laid flat so that it's resting peacefully, as it were, underneath its cover.
9: This has been a very interesting morning. I know the Bayeux Tapestry is about 70 metres long, but to see it laid out, it's so impressive. Then there were the political figures. This exhibition is an example of the importance of culture in international relations. And there was the real excitement of the curators who've been working on this project for years. Now all the politicians and all the reporters have gone. But the really important people, they're still here. The conservators, a team of French and English experts, they're tenderly looking after this amazing artefact.
2: You're listening to In the Studio from the BBC World Service.
9: This episode is about the Bayeux Tapestry and its coming to England for the first time since its hundreds of people and horses, birds and trees were sewn into vivid life almost 1,000 years ago.
11: It is a bitter afternoon in Kent. A woman sits stitching at her frame, shoulders hunched in concentration, her needle-hardened fingers tease strands of red and yellow wool through the wings of two birds nestled under the feet of a stitched king.
9: The academic and storyteller Daisy Black is fascinated by the tapestry, especially the ambiguous and subversive aspects of it that draw on folk tales. Her sold-out shows illustrate its wide appeal to the 21st century population of Britain.
12: Everyone, especially if you've grown up in the UK, hears a lot about the Battle of 1066 and the famous incident with an arrow and an eyeball meeting tragically on the battlefield. And a lot of our perceptions of that history come from the Bayeux Tapestry. That's often the famous image that you will see in class as a primary school child. It's a really interesting story as well. It covers between about 2 and 4 years of historical happenings. It begins with Edward the Confessor, not currently confessing, sitting on his throne, and then Harold doing a sea voyage across to Normandy. He gets kidnapped by Guy of Ponthieu. He gets ransomed by William. There's a big and slightly incompetent battle in the middle. All of these things happen way before we have Harold sitting on his throne and Halley's Comet and the fleet of ghostly ships prophesying William's invasion of England. And it's lovely to be able to tell that with some of the folk tales that appear in the margins at the same time.
11: The crow was perched in a tree with a bit of cheese in her mouth, which she'd just stolen from an open window. She was just about to eat the cheese when a fox appeared.
12: The Borders have a lot of different animal fables in them. Some of you might have come across in school or in your own storytelling cultures.
11: The fox looked up into the tree, smelt the saltiness of that cheese, wanted that cheese for herself, but she couldn't climb trees. "My dear crow," she said, "how beautiful you look on this fine summer's day. You shine sleekly. Ah, what a pity you can't sing. Then you would be the most perfect of all the birds." The crow, high up in the tree, was pleased with this unlooked-for flattery, but stung with the idea she couldn't sing. So she opened her mouth to prove otherwise, and "Kaaaaaack!" The cheese fell to the floor and was eaten by the fox.
9: The fable of the fox and the crow and the cheese appears 3 times in the Bayeux Tapestry. And it can be interpreted in different ways, depending on whose side you're on.
12: If you're reading it from the Norman perspective, then King Edward the Confessor is the foolish crow with the English crown as the cheese, and Harold, the illegitimate king from a Norman perspective, is the flattering fox who persuades Edward to give the crown to him. If you read it from the English perspective, then William is the flattering fox, and the English crown is still the cheese, and Harold is the foolish crow who had the crown and let it go. I really, really love this narrative. It is complex. It is very silly at times. You've got scenes where castles are being built and a workman's dropping a brick on his friend's head. And it's quite irreverent. So you've got animals and birds and beasts having an almost starring role in the tapestry as well. And taking over the narrative a little bit and certainly being very sarcastic about it.
9: Daisy, how is the Bayeux Tapestry having an impact on popular culture in Britain today?
12: Certainly the last few months have had a lot of very good memes and pieces of artwork inspired by the tapestry. A very recent piece I'm looking at is of the France-England match as part of the World Cup for third place. The artist has made a really beautiful image showing the poor French goalkeeper falling over backwards very dramatically in the goal. It says, "France 4, England 6, hic Frankie Dolent here, the French are miserable." And they've made all the footballers look very medieval, so some of them are still wearing shorts, but they also have chainmail underneath their football strips. My favourite piece of Bayeux Tapestry fan art comes from Jimmel Paint It, who is well worth following on social media. He did a fantastic depiction of a Friday night out, kicking out time at the pub, which shows taxis, people on the floor, a group of lads with traffic cones on their heads, and people ordering, in Latin, of course, their garlic mayonnaise kebabs. And the margins of the tapestry here, much like the end of the Bayeux-Tapestry, have bodies, you know, people sprawled across the ground. The animals have become rats and pigeons mainly, and there are some rather dodgy spilt things in the margins as well for that one.
9: And as in the Bayeux-Tapestry depiction of the Battle of Hastings, there are rather remarkable horses.
12: Yes, the riot police are there on their mounted steeds, and the steeds are drawn exactly as they are on the tapestry, and they are a rather fetching colours, yellow and red in this version.
9: It's the 23rd of July today. I've been invited back to the British Museum. We're outside the gallery now, and I'm with Connor Watson. Why did you want me to come back today, Connor?
13: Because the tapestry is finally in its case, it'll be exhibited to the public. So this is the first time you're getting to see it in its final form.
9: Right, well, should we go and have a look?
13: Yeah, let's go.
9: Connor, the conservators have come back from their lunch break. There are some workstations with lights, two people at each station. What is going on here?
13: This is the condition checking. What they're doing is looking at previous scans and maps of the tapestry and checking for any changes since it's arrived here at the British Museum.
9: So they might be a bit worried that some damage has been caused in transit or something like that?
13: A condition check happens whenever we loan an object, borrow, or we lend ourselves. So we know of lots of damage and stains and marks that are on the tapestry over its 970-year history, but we're now looking for anything that could have changed or could have been impacted by its travel. This is a massive game of spot the difference, and so far, no difference.
9: Phew.
13: It's not just what the tapestry tells us of the time, but the way it's been displayed and stored and moved and viewed over history for, I mean, hundreds of years. It was essentially forgotten. It went out of fashion as other forms of art came in.
9: They're wearing goggles to magnify things, and then they're checking against images on laptops.
13: It's painstaking work, so we're being very quiet to not break concentration. Obviously, you're looking at thousands and thousands of threads that make up singular horses, and they are going through that by millimetre by millimetre.
9: And this work will go on for how long?
13: At least another 2 weeks.
9: Wow. We've come a little closer, but we don't want to intrude. What are these two conservators working on here?
13: We are firmly in the Battle of Hastings at this point, so the final third of the tapestry is the battle itself. And what we can see here, these are the Norman troops riding into battle at Hastings. We are probably only a few metres away from where Harold meets his untimely end.
9: All of the conservators working at these eight stations along the tapestry are women. The tapestry was embroidered, was sewn by a group of nuns 950 years ago, pretty well. And the people who are looking after it now and checking its condition are another group of sisters, I think. It's appropriate.
2: Those women sewed 202 horses, 217 birds, more than 30 trees, two camels, and 623 people, kings, dukes, earls, soldiers and bishops. But only six of those figures are women, and all are vulnerable. This weighs heavily on curator Millie Horton Inch's mind.
14: Perhaps because I'm a woman myself, I'm particularly affected by the three women within the central frieze who seem to be having a pretty horrible time. You've got a sort of unnamed mother and child fleeing a house that's been set on fire by the Normans, Queen Edith weeping at the deathbed of King Edward, and then this enigmatic scene with a woman named Elfgiva, whose identity we don't know today, but we presume would have been known to 11th century viewers, who appears to be being assaulted, potentially, by a cleric. And I think they act as a sort of really tragic trio depicting the effects of these events on women, and I find that particularly effective.
9: And aren't there a couple of naked women in the borders?
14: There are three women in the borders, one of whom, yes, is sort of nude as well. And again, it's a really enigmatic scene to us today, but it speaks to some kind of transgression which was likely upsetting.
9: Most of the tapestry is covered up and the conservators are working on the last few metres of it. But, Millie, this is a dramatic section, isn't it?
15: Yeah, so we're looking from about scene 52 until the end of the tapestry, so it really is the height of the battle, and it's the battle at its most brutal. This particular moment, we're standing in front of the section where there are some stakes in the ground that horses have ridden into and are tumbling over, so we have a horse that's completely vertical. This is also the section of the tapestry where the borders start to become really grisly. So we've got, you know, not just fallen soldiers, but soldiers who are missing their limbs or have been beheaded. And a little bit further along the section we're looking at, we actually see people stripping mail coats off the dead bodies to steal their armour. And as the tapestry ends with Harold's death and the English turning in flight. So this really is the dramatic climax that we're looking at.
9: And we don't see any of the inscription here, but there's a bit at the very end, I think.
15: Yeah, so there's not too much inscription towards the end. They really let the kind of the dramatic elements speak for themselves, and it is visually very arresting. But yeah, the final words are sort of Harold dies and then the English flee. So it's a really tragic end for the English soldiers.
9: You've been listening to In the Studio from the BBC World Service, presented and produced by me, Julian May. The Bayeux Tapestry exhibition opens this week and will continue until next July.
15: Do you want to see the arrow in the eye? Yeah. Come and see it. Michael Lewis is also looking at the arrow in the eye.
9: Lily has taken me to the bit that everyone wants to see.
15: Yeah, the bit where Harold has the arrow in his eye. And it comes very, very near the end. So it really is an abrupt end to the tapestry. The words Harold are above his head, and he appears to be trying to wrench an arrow from his eye.
9: It's a horrible image, really.
15: It's absolutely grisly. And, you know, there's a lot of debate about, is that Harold? Was the arrow originally there? It's impossible to know for sure, but regardless, it makes for a very dramatic end to the tapestry as we see it today.
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17: Hello, I'm Celia Hatton. It's 10 hours GMT. Welcome to the newsroom. Coming up, we'll go live to the Middle East for the latest on the situation in Yemen. Houthi fighters have expanded their foothold in an area that could give them control over a waterway Saudi Arabia depends on for its oil exports. Also in the program, the United Nations is warning Ukraine is set to face its toughest winter in years because of Russian attacks.
18: Civil infrastructure is in a very systematic way being targeted, especially energy infrastructure.
17: We'll speak with our correspondent in Kyiv. Plus, is it ethical for a museum to display the remains of an Egyptian woman who died more than 2,000 years ago?
19: It's half of an exhibit if you just have the exterior without the interior of it.
20: I do understand the point of view of the people who it's been taken from.
17: One museum in the UK has removed an Egyptian mummy from its display. We'll tell you why. Stay with us on the BBC World Service.
0: I'm Debbie Russ with the BBC News. Yemen says it struck Iranian-backed Houthi fighters in the strategic coastal city of Mocha after the Houthis seized control of the entire Red Sea coast on Friday. Yemen's government news agency said its attack killed Houthi fighters and destroyed weapons and vehicles. The Houthi advances following a week-long offensive threatened to block a vital artery for Saudi tankers exploiting oil. Earlier, Saudi Arabia said it would not retaliate for now after drone attacks launched from Iraq forced it to shut down a crucial east-west oil pipeline, which further restricts its oil exports. Hugo Beshega is in Jerusalem.
3: We had this drone attack that it is believed was carried out by militias operating in Iraq. It is believed that these drones were launched from a province in Iraq where militias supported by Iran operate. And I think the assumption here is that the Houthis could be working with these allied factions, militias in Iraq, part of this so-called axis of resistance, which is this alliance of groups in the Middle East supported by Iran, to put pressure on the Saudis to meet Houthi demands in negotiations.
0: In the past few minutes, President Trump has said oil prices will tumble as soon as the U.S. war with Iran ends. He added that the Houthis in Yemen had asked the U.S. not to intervene in the conflict there. The United Nations says Ukraine is facing its toughest winter since Russia's full-scale invasion in 2022. The head of the UN's development agency, Alexander De Croo, said there was a risk of humanitarian catastrophe if Russian attacks cut off access to power and water. James Landale reports.
21: Alexander De Croo was blunt. Russia was systematically targeting Ukraine's civilian infrastructure, he said, including its energy network. And there was now a race against the clock to repair the damage before temperatures fell below zero. As such, he warned Ukraine was facing its toughest winter since 2022. The former Belgian Prime Minister said people were already exhausted and the international community needed to step up.
0: 11 world leaders, including Russia's President Vladimir Putin, China's Xi Jinping and Iran's Masoud Pezeshkian, are gathering in Delhi this weekend for the BRICS summit. Arunade Mukherjee reports from Delhi.
22: The entire objective of the BRICS nations was to come together as emerging economies and sort of be the voice of the global south. The realities of Donald Trump's tariffs as well as the West Asian crisis has fueled a few problems for these countries, and they're hoping that they should be able to use this platform to raise some of those issues. But the key concern will be consensus. Given the fact that you have various countries on opposing sides, like Iran on one side, Saudi Arabia, UAE on the other side, you've got Russia currently engaged in a conflict with Ukraine, can they find some sort of common points?
0: You're listening to the latest world news from the BBC. The funeral of the world's youngest traditional monarch, who died last month, is underway in western Uganda. The body of King Oyo Nyimba Kubamba Iguru Rukidi IV, who was 34, will be transferred from a cathedral in Fort Portal to royal burial grounds. Thousands of mourners have gathered. The late monarch, who was the king of Uganda's traditional Toro kingdom, died of cancer in the United States. Police in the U.S. state of Mississippi have arrested a man in connection with the death of a black woman found hanged from a tree. Tasia Fortune's body was discovered outside an abandoned home in Jackson in August, but police only announced in the past few days that they were treating it as a possible homicide. They've now named the suspect as Jacques Ratcliffe, who's black. French police have said they suspect a suburban train derailment in the northwest of the country on Friday was due to sabotage. More than 40 people were injured, one of them seriously, when the train came off the tracks between the cities of Rouen and Caen in Normandy. A police source said a loose fragment of rail track was discovered at the scene. Several carriages overturned in the incident. At the start of a two-day visit to Ireland, Donald Trump has met the country's president, Catherine Connolly, and the leader of the Irish government, Micheál Martin, in Dublin. Irish police have said they're carrying out one of the biggest security operations in the country's history. Katrina Perry has been watching Mr. Trump's arrival in Dublin.
23: President Trump has been having a meeting with President Catherine Connolly, and beyond the view of the cameras, she has a long history of having objections to various elements of US foreign policy, and indeed was part of a protest group the last time when President Trump visited Ireland in his first term in office in 2019.
0: Katrina Perry in Dublin. And that was the latest BBC News.
17: Hello, I'm Celia Hatton, and you're listening to The Newsroom on the BBC World Service. We'll begin with a fast-changing story in Yemen and the waterway on its coastline that's increasingly central to the health of the global economy. Saudi Arabia has been relying on the Bab al-Mandeb Strait next to Yemen for its oil exports since the U.S. war on Iran shut down the Strait of Hormuz. But now that fix is under threat. The Houthi militant group, backed by Iran, is making big gains in Yemen. It's claimed full control of Yemen's Red Sea coast and say they will block Saudi tankers from the Bab al-Mandeb Strait. And as we'll hear, that could have big implications for the global cost of oil. On the ground in Yemen, the fighting has already come with a cost. The UN says at least 46,000 people have been displaced since fighting escalated last week. This woman fled the historic port city of Mocha as it fell to the Houthis.
1: We have nothing left. We fled with our children and kept running. We have no bedding, no home, nothing with us. Everything was destroyed within an hour. They didn't even give us a chance or warn us beforehand. We are women with no means of defending ourselves, and we have innocent children with us. Even our livestock were not spared from the destruction.
17: Let's get more from our Middle East correspondent, Hugo Bacheco, who's monitoring developments from Jerusalem. Hugo, we'll talk about the effect of all this fighting on civilians in a moment. But first, can you give us the latest? Yemen says it struck back at the Houthis.
3: Yeah, so there have been more attacks, Celia, by the government on the Houthis, including attacks on the city of Mocha on the Red Sea coast. And the Houthis are saying that there have been more attacks in other parts of Yemen as well, parts that are controlled by the Houthis. So there seems to be some kind of reaction that is happening now. I think what is also interesting is that apparently President Trump rejected requests by Saudi Arabia to intervene. So I think you can assume that American position here is to try to avoid another major escalation of hostilities in the region. And I think the Saudis too, you know, the Saudis have been supporting the government in the fight against the Houthis. They're also trying to contain the tensions and avoid a further escalation of what is happening there.
17: Well, we heard from a woman just a moment ago who's been displaced because of the fighting. Can you tell us more about what life is like for those on the ground in Yemen, those caught up in the fighting?
3: Yeah, I think there is real concern that there could be an escalation of the violence there. And, you know, this is a country that has been suffering for many years because of the civil war. And the UN is saying that almost 50,000 people have been displaced so far. Yemen is the poorest country in the Arab world, and the situation has been very difficult for millions of people who depend on aid. A lot of people living in extreme poverty and really, you know, relying on humanitarian assistance. And I think the fear here is that the situation could get worse if we see, you know, an expansion of the violence and the fighting happening there.
17: And Hugo, I also mentioned earlier the costs of this conflict, the effect of this conflict on the global output of oil, the global cost of oil. Saudi Arabia's had to shut down a major oil pipeline that was attacked by drones launched from inside Iraq. What more do we know about this?
3: Yeah, I think, you know, we've been talking about the situation happening inside Yemen, but I think if you look at the bigger picture, you know, what is happening there is very significant because, of these concerns that this could put further pressure on energy supplies. So the Houthis are now controlling the Bab al-Mandeb Strait. This has been, you know, a key alternative, especially for the Saudis, as you said in the introduction, to the Strait of Hormuz, which has been effectively closed because of the war with Iran. And now they have this pipeline that has come under attack.
17: Okay, Hugo, we'll have to leave you there. Some troubles with the line with you there. Apologies to our audience for that. But let's go to India now. It's a meeting point for some world leaders this weekend as Delhi hosts the BRICS Summit, a grouping of 11 major emerging economies from Brazil to South Africa. Together, they'll be discussing a raft of big issues from cross-border payments to energy security. But away from this diverse BRICS group, it's the one-on-one meetings on the sidelines of this summit that are grabbing a lot of attention. That's where leaders are hoping to improve ties or to push their individual agendas. India's Prime Minister Narendra Modi has already met with Russia's Vladimir Putin and Iran's President Masoud Pezeshkian. And it's his upcoming chat with China's leader Xi Jinping that's a focus of major speculation in Delhi. Mr. Xi hasn't been to India for 7 years, and China-India ties have been rocky during that time. Our correspondent Arunade Mukherjee joins us live now from Delhi. Arunade, let's start with the BRICS summit overall. It's a diverse group of countries attending, as I said. Are we expecting the BRICS grouping to agree on anything meaningful?
4: I think that's going to be the biggest challenge, honestly, because it started out as a four-member nation bloc and now has gone up to 11. Now, while that means, obviously, it's brought heft and muscle as well, but with the adding number of countries, it also brings divergent views, and I think that's where the challenges begin. You've got countries like Iran on one side, Saudi Arabia, the United Arab Emirates on the other. Everyone has diverging viewpoints. You've got India on one side, China, where both countries have shared a fairly tense relationship, as you pointed out, even though there has been a little bit of a thaw. So I think navigating this towards some sort of a joint statement would really demonstrate the bloc's ability to put up a united front, because the entire reason why this group was conceptualized was to try and be a counterweight to Western dominance. We've seen some indicators in Prime Minister Narendra Modi's opening statement towards some form of united message, because he's talking about global reform. He's talking about how global governance in its present form was like a pyramid. You've got decision makers at the top, but the countries at the lower end are the ones who are impacted by the decisions. The global south, he said, is on the front line of global challenges, but they are behind in decision making. He emphasized why, therefore, they must turn this pyramid of privilege, those are the words he used, into a platform of partnership. And I think that's where the language is important, because now you're looking at words that are being used which might just be acceptable to the various individual players.
17: Interesting. Something we'll definitely have to keep an eye on. On the sidelines of the summit, which bilateral meetings that have already happened do you think are notable? What should we pay attention to that's happened so far?
4: I think there would be a few of them. So, for instance, the meeting between Prime Minister Modi and Masoud Pezeshkian yesterday, and Prime Minister Modi's meeting with Vladimir Putin yesterday, very important. In both those meetings, he emphasized the need for diplomacy and dialogue to resolve conflicts. You have to understand, India is playing a very difficult role here. It's walking the tightrope. On the one hand, balancing relations with the West, especially the US, with whom, mind you, India still hasn't managed a trade agreement. So they would be very cautious in that. And India is hosting leaders from Iran, China, Russia. So US is going to be keeping a hawk eye on everything that's happening here in BRICS. And they've never been happy with BRICS. President Trump is always talking about the skepticism about BRICS. He's talked about tariffs on countries if they talk about de-dollarization, which basically means reducing dependence on the dollar. So this is a very tricky sort of a position that India finds itself in. Also, the big meeting later in the evening between Prime Minister Modi and Xi Jinping, that's going to be critical from India's point of view, because both countries have tried to represent themselves as leaders in Asia. India wants to be the voice of the global south, China also being very cautious. You might just see President Xi Jinping make a trip to Washington, D.C. later this month. So there are lots of these balancing acts, I think, is how I would describe this summit to be. And I think the big focus will be whether they can arrive at some sort of a consensus, some sort of common language, and send out the message of unity. We've seen the photo op of all the leaders standing on stage together. They look united, but I think the differences underneath is what they need to ensure are covered up, ironed out, especially if they want to send out that united message that BRICS stands for.
17: Arunade, it's interesting, isn't it? Which leaders do you think are really going to be trying to push their own individual agendas at this meeting? Who stands to gain the most?
4: So I think, Iran, currently engaged in an ongoing conflict, is going to want to make the point about, aggression that they have maintained from the West. Russia, which continues to be engaged in that conflict with Ukraine, is going to try and use this platform to ensure that their voice is heard. You've got then the opposing sides of UAE and Saudi Arabia, who are also going to talk about how they are caught in the crossfire. So I think those are the points, really, that we'll be looking out for.
17: Arunade, thank you. Arunade Mukherjee speaking to us from Delhi. You're listening to The Newsroom on the BBC World Service. Ukraine is facing its toughest winter since Russia's full-scale invasion in 2022. That's the bleak warning from the United Nations. The UN's Undersecretary General Alexander De Croo has accused Russia of targeting Ukraine's civilian infrastructure with disastrous consequences. I heard more from our diplomatic correspondent, James Landale, who's in Kyiv. And you can hear in the background, it's very rainy in Kyiv at the moment.
6: Russia has hit Ukrainian civilian infrastructure throughout this war, but what's changed in recent weeks is we've now moved to a place where Russia is doing it systematically and round the clock. It's using its new faster jet-powered drones that it's ramping up production of. Ukraine has yet to be able to find a technological way of tackling this new threat because its existing interceptors just aren't fast enough to catch these. And these drones are targeting not just sort of the old sort of infrastructure, which was sort of energy infrastructure and air defense systems. They're targeting very specific things. They're targeting warehouses, factories, ports, grain processing centres here in Kyiv, very specifically individual petrol stations. They're going after, the economists say, specific revenue-raising parts of the Ukrainian economy to try and minimise the amount of money that Ukraine can make. Because Russia knows that Ukraine is suffering a budgetary crisis at the moment, so they're targeting economic infrastructure, but also now, as the winter is coming closer, they're also targeting energy infrastructure. And this is what Mr. Dekru said, Russia is now targeting deliberately.
18: Civil infrastructure is in a very systematic way being targeted. And this is petrol stations, it's shopping malls, it's business centers, but it's especially energy infrastructure, energy transmission lines. There is absolutely no justification for that.
7: So, James, the Ukrainians have been saying for some time attacks on civilian targets have been increasing, as you've noted. But what's now going to be the effect of these attacks as winter approaches?
6: In the short term, it just means that Ukraine's economy begins to suffer and slow down and really feel the pressure. But in practical terms, what Mr. Dekru is sort of worried about is the actual impact on daily life in the big cities. Because last winter was tough, and already Ukrainians are worrying about the next winter. One of them described it to me as a kind of fog, a blanket that hangs over them, just fretting about what the future may be. Because a lot of Ukraine's energy infrastructure was destroyed or damaged last year. They simply haven't had the time or the money to repair it all. I mean, Ukraine has been working flat out, but they just don't have enough time. They've been scouring the world for extra generators that they could use just to try and have a bit more backup for this winter, but they know it's going to be tough. And what Mr. Dekru is talking about is essentially what could really go wrong, and that is if Russia really hits hard this time, it could deprive Ukraine and its big cities of its access to power. And if it doesn't have power, that means it can't pump water. It means it can't get sewage flowing. It doesn't have enough heating. So therefore, what you're talking about is not just a cold winter that's a bit tough, but actually a fundamental change to society, which renders some cities potentially almost unlivable. And this is how Mr. Dekru sketched out that issue.
18: The worst case scenario, and we'll do everything to avoid that, is that at some point access to energy and electricity would be severely damaged, which means that access to heating would be severely damaged, and that, for example, water systems and sewage systems would stop functioning. With the temperatures that you would get here, that would lead to circumstances which would be really close to humanitarian catastrophe.
7: James, you've been visiting Ukraine regularly throughout this conflict. Is there anything on this latest visit to Kyiv that you've seen or heard that's really stood out for you? How is the war evolving?
6: Well, look, throughout this war, whenever I've come to Kyiv, the mood has changed. It's either been positive or it's been negative. And there's a definite sense that this war ebbs and flows. And you see that in the way the international community responds to that. And this time, I think what's really interesting is there is definitely a greater sense of pessimism than there was a few months ago. If you remember, a few months ago, people were talking about the impact of Ukraine's deep strikes in Russia. They were talking about the success of holding Russia on the front line. Now, all of those things are true. And, you know, this week, the Ukrainians say the Russian casualties have now topped 1.5 million people since the full-scale invasion. And those deep strikes are continuing, hitting Russian refineries and gas facilities, that is really putting economic pressure on Russia. But at the same time, Ukraine has a budgetary crisis. It's running out of money. It's trying to fast-track the EU loan that it got last year. It's having to use that money to pay for its soldiers now. On top of that, you have the fact there's a technological gap. Ukraine does not have the capacity to defend against the fast incoming jet-powered drones. At the moment, the Air Force says that 60% of them are being shot down. Well, that means 40% are not. And 40% of thousands of drones is an awful lot of damage for people to take here. And I think there's a real sense here that this winter is going to be very, very tough. There's a sense also that the outside world hasn't quite clocked just how tough it is going to be.
17: James Landell. It's 4 years since the attempted murder on a stage in New York State of the Indian-British novelist Salman Rushdie. 4 years of pain, but 4 years of recovery, too. A new film on this episode is about to be released. It was built around never-before-seen footage of the attack, taken by Rushdie's wife, the cinematographer Rachel Eliza Griffiths, and his subsequent recovery. Justin Webb spoke to Salman Rushdie and the director of the film, Alex Gibney. He began by asking Salman how the project started, and just a warning that some of their discussion contains graphic details about the aftermath of the attack.
5: Initially, we weren't thinking clearly at all. We were just doing it to have some record of this terrible thing. You know, we live in an age where everything has to be recorded, otherwise it didn't happen. And it was only when I was feeling better, when I was out of hospital, I was back home, that my wife said to me, was I ready to see this stuff? And I said, okay. And she set up a screen and a projector, and we sat together and watched it. And amongst other things, what I thought is that the filmmaking was very good. It was actually very well shot. And I thought, this doesn't look like a home movie. It looks like something more professional than that. Maybe if it's of that quality, then there is some reason for it to talk about it and having a wider life. And eventually we were introduced to Alex Gibney, and he also thought it was good.
8: Alex, you thought it was good. What did you think you could then do with it? Was it immediately obvious to you?
10: Well, it was immediately obvious that there was an extraordinary film here. Exactly what to do with it, I wasn't 100% sure. In fact, the first question I asked Salman and Eliza is, you know, why don't you do it? And I think they had considered that, but felt that it was too close to them. And so that I could perform a service in the sense that I would see it from the outside in and therefore have some sense of how to present it to the audience. But I did have an idea based on a British TV series called The Singing Detective. And what's interesting about that series is that the simple story is a story of physical recovery. A guy shows up in a hospital with psoriatic myopathy, full of lesions and in terrible pain. And over the course of it, he physically recovers. But along the way, he has these hallucinations. He thinks back to his childhood. He imagines bits and pieces of his own detective fiction, sort of intermingling with his personal thoughts and memories and desires. So I thought a kind of a mindscape that would move in and out of a simple story of physical recovery would be interesting.
8: So this is not a film about a recovery that just goes chronologically through that recovery. It's much more than that. And in purpose, Salman, what is it?
5: Well, the first way of thinking about it that I had was maybe it's not pointless for people to see what terrorism looks like and to see it close up and unvarnished and with nothing skimmed over. But this is what an eye looks like when it's hanging out of your head. This is what a neck looks like when it's been slashed. So I just thought, tell the story, you know. In an age when there is so much violence that we are almost inured to it, especially if you live in America and there's murders every day, murders of children at school, mass murders for no reason, human life feels much cheaper than it should. And one way I thought of understanding how this man thought is that it's a kind of an American story. If you're so used to the cheapening of human life, it may be easier to conceive of taking it.
10: Salman's already starting to work on Knife, the book, the memoir. And in the conversation we had, one of the things that he said, as I recall, was that what was interesting to him was the idea of moving from an act of hate to a place of love. And that was very interesting to me, too, because I had spent a good bit of my time doing films about the dark side of human nature. And indeed, there's a film I did called Taxi to the Dark Side, which is all about terror. And I thought, wouldn't it be interesting to kind of flip the script and show not only the face of terror in the form of the wounds that had been inflicted on Salman, but also how you recover from that, both physically and spiritually and psychologically, to be able to embrace life again. To, you know, at the end, Salman says it's a reconstructed happiness. I was interested in the idea of reconstructing happiness.
5: I've always disliked thinking of myself as a victim. And in a way, doing this double project of writing this book and making this film was a way of taking charge of it. It was a way of saying, okay, now I'm going to tell the story. I'm going to say what it means. And it's going to be my story to tell. And the attacker doesn't get to be the storyteller. He's had his 15 minutes of Andy Warhol-type fame, and he can now go back into obscurity for the rest of his life.
17: Salman Rushdie and Alex Gibney talking about their film Knife, the attempted murder of Salman Rushdie. And last, a museum in the English city of Manchester's removed from display the mummified body of a woman who died in ancient Egyptian times. Museum officials say their decision reflects changing views about death. The woman, named Asru,

0: the people who it's been taken from. Yeah, it definitely was a right decision to take it off.
1: Having it in a separate room so that you make that choice about whether you go and see it or not, I think that would be a good compromise, because I think some people would want to see it, and we learn from the artefacts that are in museums. I mean, that's part of the reason behind having museums, isn't it?
2: But the museum said the move reflected changing views about its responsibilities towards ancestors and the communities they represented, and most closely reflects what Asrew herself would have wanted. The museum's now considering what should happen to her in the long term. The question of whether mummies should be publicly displayed is a live issue among museums. The British Museum still displays mummies, saying they provide an opportunity to examine how past societies understood death.
3: Rowan Bridge reporting from Manchester. You've been listening to The Newsroom with me, Celia Hatton. Before we go, our main news. Yemen's Saudi-backed government says it has carried out fresh strikes on Houthi forces who've now seized the whole of the Red Sea coast, increasing their ability to attack shipping and threaten global oil supplies. And there's been a big fire at an ammunition warehouse in Bulgaria belonging to a firm that sends arms to Ukraine. Information on all the stories in our program available on the BBC News website. Thanks for joining us. 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
6: Coming up on The Fifth Floor with me, Irena Taranyuk. The burial of convicted Bosnian Serb war criminal General Ratko Mladic took place this week amid huge tension. We talked to a BBC Serbian reporter who was there.
7: Thousands of men and women, both young and old, mourning for Mladic. A lot of people carrying T-shirts with his face. And whoever we talked to on that funeral, no one mentions the war crimes.
6: That's after the news.
8: BBC News with Tom Sanders. President Trump has said global oil prices will tumble as soon as the US war with Iran ends. Mr. Trump, who's visiting Ireland, said that he believes this will happen after the forthcoming US midterm elections in early November. He also said the Houthis in Yemen had asked Washington not to intervene in the conflict there. The United Nations says Ukraine is facing its toughest winter since Russia's full-scale invasion. A senior UN official said that Russia was systematically targeting Ukraine's civilian infrastructure, and there was a risk of humanitarian catastrophe. World leaders, including the presidents of Russia, China and Iran, have gathered in Delhi for the BRICS summit. The grouping was formed as a counterweight to Western powers, but wars in the Middle East have exposed divides among them. There's been a big fire at an ammunition warehouse in Bulgaria belonging to a firm that sends arms to Ukraine. Residents reported hearing a series of blasts at the Emco warehouse, but there were no casualties. French police have said they suspect a suburban train derailment in the northwest of the country on Friday was due to sabotage. More than 40 people were injured, one of them seriously, when the train came off the tracks between the cities of Rouen and Caen in Normandy. The funeral of the world's youngest traditional monarch, who died last month, is underway in Port Portal in western Uganda. Oyo Nyimba, the late monarch of Toru Kingdom, was 34. Ben Shelton has become the first black American tennis player to reach the men's singles final at the US Open since Arthur Ashe more than 50 years ago. He faces the top seed Alexander Zverev of Germany on Sunday in what will be his first Grand Slam final. BBC News.

0: Welcome to the fifth floor from the BBC World Service with me, Irina Taranyuk. The BBC World Service broadcasts in 45 languages around the world. Here at the fifth floor, we bring you the best of those stories in English. Coming up, in Belgrade, the funeral of the man known as the Butcher of Bosnia takes place and divides Serbian society.
1: A large part of Serbians still considers him a hero. His face is all over the Serbian media and the Serbian television stations. While in Bosnia and in Croatia, they've said that he's a war criminal, which he is. So yeah, it's been a really tense couple of days here in our region.
0: But first, earlier this year, a 20-something Swiss tourist posted a now infamous video on social media on Bali's Day of Silence, a Hindu festival which sees the island completely shut down. He filmed himself walking to an empty Balinese beach, calling the sacred day crazy. His remarks incited a swift online backlash. But he has now been jailed for a year by the Balinese authorities. BBC Indonesian's Astudestra Ajengrastri has the story.
2: So the Day of Silence, in local we call it Nyepi. Basically, it is Bali's Hindu New Year celebration. And essentially for 24 hours, the island shuts down. So airports close, roads are empty, people are supposed to stay home, businesses shut, lights are dimmed. So that day is basically intended for self-reflections. So people would stay at home and they would do meditation and spiritual cleansing. But importantly, this restriction applies not only to Balinese Hindus, but also to all the people that is currently in the island. So that includes tourists and other residents on the island, even though their religion is not Hindu.
0: And therein lies the conflict, right? Because tourists come to Bali from all over the world. It's such a tourist hotspot. How have they dealt with this requirement that they stay indoors and do nothing?
2: Usually, they will give warning to tourists that there's this tradition and in Nyepi, you're not supposed to go anywhere. And what's the point anyway? Because businesses are closed. Like all the clubs, all the cafes that you go to near the beach, it will be closed. So there's no point to going out either. This particular tourist from Swiss in March 2026, when he left his accommodation and went outside, one of the staff at his villa already informed him about Nyepi restrictions beforehand, but he went out anyway. And what happened later was a public backlash because he recorded his walk to the beach. So the beach is totally empty. And he called this tradition crazy and even used some profanity directed at Nyepi and the rules that are associated with it. And as you can suspect, yes, the video then went viral across Indonesia and it triggered outrage among Balinese residents.
0: I can imagine the reaction, Astudestra, because, you know, not only did he disrespect the tradition, the holy tradition of the island, he started bragging about it and publicizing it on social media. Okay, go on, tell us more.
2: Yeah, so this viral video got really out of hand until one senator, and she's called Nilu Jalantik. She's a well-known Balinese senator and she's also very outspoken advocate of protecting Balinese culture. So she actually invited this tourist to her residence and then they, from local media reports, so they have a discussion there. She told him that as a tourist, he has to respect all the Balinese traditions and this tourist in the reports will also apologizing and kind of like explain himself.
0: And what did this Swiss unfortunate tourist say in his defense?
2: So basically, he apologized to the senator and to the public. He also apologized for his ignorance. He say that he is not aware that the effect of his behavior could be this huge backlash online. But what happened next is the police came to that residence when the meeting happened. And Nilu Jalantik, the senator, eventually filed a police report that then make this case go into the legal territory. Mm-hmm. He was then convicted guilty in August, and he was sentenced to 1 year in prison. This is probably the first high-profile case where a foreign tourist received a prison sentence, not because of like drug trafficking or, you know, other crimes, but for mocking or insulting Balinese religious observance on social media. But tourist behavior is not something new, and the government is, they want to have stronger enforcement at temples and sacred sites, because we have seen a lot of foreign tourists acting very badly in the temples that people are considered as a holy place. They even set up like public hotlines for locals to report if they found any tourists doing misconduct. They increased deportation and immigration enforcement, including crackdown on visa violations. So all of these measures, you know, it is set up because those many tourists doing bad behavior, not just one or two cases like we've seen with this Swiss gentleman.
0: Have there been other cases of tourists being jailed or arrested in Bali for misdemeanor or misbehavior?
2: A lot of tourists were arrested because of like more obvious crimes like drug trafficking or assault, theft or fraud and other criminal offenses. On behavior, usually the stricter measure that the government gives to these tourists are deportation. So there are other high-profile cases. If you remember this OnlyFans actress from the UK called Bonnie Blue, she went to Bali and allegedly she wanted to shoot some content. And the Indonesian immigration, because shooting pornography is strictly illegal in Indonesia, so they called Bonnie Blue to the immigration office, and then she eventually got deported. And that sort of thing happens more than, you know, simply throwing them in jail. The government would also ban this quote-unquote problematic tourist from Indonesia. Bonnie Blue is blacklisted to enter Indonesia until now. So, but thrown in jail, unless it's for like obvious criminal offense, is something rare that happens.
0: Mm-hmm. Do you think that this case of this Swiss tourist getting a jail sentence will mark the beginning of Bali being more proactive in tackling some of the negative aspects of over-tourism that the island is known for?
2: It could be, but Indonesia is also very unique in that way. So maybe you are also aware that the majority of Indonesians are Muslim, but Bali in particular is this island where the majority is Hindu. But overall, Indonesians are very religious, so to speak. Like in Bali, for example, it is also well known because of its tradition, not just for the beaches. So if you go to Bali, you will see in people's houses and businesses, you will see like a specific spot, usually in front of their houses, where they put offerings and incense. And every day they have this tradition of praying in front of their house. So, you know, if you offend something that is related to religion, that would get more backlash compared to if you're doing misconduct of not wearing helmet while riding motorcycle, for example.
0: Mm. Thank you, Astoda Strajan Grasti from BBC Indonesian. For the first time since the Taliban returned to power in Afghanistan 5 years ago, the BBC was granted rare access to the presidential palace in Kabul. BBC Afghan journalist Saeed Abdullah Nizami spent nearly a full day inside the seat of power of Afghanistan, offering an unprecedented look at how the Taliban operates, governs, and conducts its daily affairs. Saeed joins me now down the line from Kabul. Welcome, Saeed. And can we start by explaining the history and significance of this palace for those who have never heard of it or visited it?
3: Thank you, Rina. The presidential palace, which is called Arg in Afghanistan, was built in 1880 after the Third Afghan-Anglo War. And the Afghan king, Amir Abdurrahman Khan, who had just come to power, didn't have place to run the country from So he built this palace. Some of the historical events in this arc are King Amanullah Khan, the grandson of Amir Abdurrahman Khan, declared Afghanistan's independence from British Empire in this palace. In 1973, Kap Muhammad Daud Khan abolished the monarchy and declared the republic from the arc. Also in 1978, the Civil Revolution, Daud Khan and his family were killed inside the palace. Later, Mujahideen government and Taliban in their first term in the Republic all ruled the country from this palace.
0: Said, this palace has seen so many momentous events for Afghanistan. Can you describe the insides of the palace? Were you overwhelmed by its opulence and grandeur? How was it for you?
3: When I entered the building, it was very clean. They built some new mosque inside the palace. And there was some new built garden. And the area was very quiet. Not that much people around, only in the prayer time. People are coming to the mosque, and you can see their ministers, the army chief, and other ministers in the mosque, and we talk about their government.
0: And did you see any women at all in there?
3: No,
0: it's forbidden.
3: You can't see a woman there. We saw some women in other ministries, but not in presidential palace.
0: Say you were the first journalist allowed inside this palace with a camera since the Taliban came to power, right? How long did you negotiate? Not just about prime minister, but seeing taking the camera in.
3: Rina, in the 5 years of Taliban government, it was a truly rare access. We worked hard for weeks in order to convince them. They finally agreed, but with some condition attached. They told me I can only speak to Taliban's prime minister, the man who has not spoken to any other media outlet. Most of their leaders not allow cameras to speak, especially the prime minister and their supreme leader, but they allowed me to go in.
0: Did you tell them that it's for their benefit, this, to open up a little bit, yes?
3: Mostly, my argument was like, I want to keep this history for the next generation. And this is my responsibility as an Afghan journalist, because 50 years in the future, people will think about this Taliban government, and they allowed me for that. And they said, okay.
0: Mm-hmm. Said, you interviewed the current Prime Minister of Afghanistan, Mohammad Hassan Akhundzadeh, in his first ever interview to the media. First of all, what did he make of you, Said?
3: In fact, he asked me more questions than I asked him.
0: So who was interviewing whom, right?
3: First, he interviewed me. He wanted to know why we mention girls' education almost in every report.
0: And what did you say?
3: I said this is important for our audience and for this country. This is important topic that we could mention that. And we talked a lot before the interview. It was very polite and listened to me. Mm-hmm. He said to me, he asked me if you have been to or seen any other prime minister's office. I told him I pass by number 10 almost daily. And he was laughing.
0: And what did you make of the Prime Minister, Mr. Akhundzadeh?
3: To me, he appeared to be ruling the country in a deeply traditional manner. He was friendly and polite and told me he doesn't use the smartphone a lot and works till 11 in the evening. He keeps his phone next to him while asleep in case there is any emergency.
0: Because it's such a rare interview and, well, very few journalists have been to the palace and have spoken to this man, what was the interest to your article? How widely was it read and how well was it received?
3: The audience respond and the people respond was mixed. Some were surprised that how the prime minister was convinced to speak to the BBC. Millions of people watched that. Thousand people comment on social media and the Afghan media comment on the interview. Some of them criticized me why he did not ask him about the human rights and things. But some of them were surprised and they were, oh, see how the prime minister sat in that tiny room and there is no chair in the room. There is no desk and no sofa. He was sitting in the mattress. And that was a surprise for the people because people heard about the Taliban leaders, but the first time they watched their leader in television.
0: Mm-hmm. Thank you, Sayyid Abdullah Nizami from BBC Afghani. This is The Fifth Floor and I'm Irena Taranyuk. This week, thousands of Serbs turned out to pay their respects to General Ratko Mladic, widely known as the Butcher of Sarajevo, who at the time of his death was serving a life sentence at a UN prison in The Hague. He was convicted for the crimes of genocide, war crimes and crimes against humanity following his role in the Bosnian War, including the 1995 Srebrenica massacre, in which 8,000 Bosnian Muslim men and boys were killed by Serbian forces. BBC Serbian's Slobodan Maricic is with me from Belgrade. Could you describe the atmosphere in Serbia's capital this week?
1: Well, we've seen a lot of tensions in Serbia this week, and not just in Serbia, but in the whole region, all over the countries of former Yugoslavia. The days were really emotionally charged, since there are different views on Mladic in Serbia and the part of Bosnia and Herzegovina with the Serbian majority and the other parts of the former Yugoslavia. A large part of Serbians still considers him a hero, and they mourned him for days. His face is all over the Serbian media and the Serbian television stations, which are predominantly pro-government, while in Bosnia and in Croatia, they call him a butcher of Bosnia. So yeah, it's been a really tense couple of days here in our region.
0: Is it still tense, Slobodan?
1: It is. I mean, he's been buried, so everything sort of cooled down a bit. But we are still seeing the consequences of that. There's been problems in diplomatic relations. They've expelled two Serbian diplomats from Bosnia, so there are still some debates of what could be the political consequences for Serbia because of everything that happened during and before the Mladic's funeral.
0: Mm-hmm. Slobodan, could you describe what was going on emotionally and politically for those Serbians who have turned out en masse to pay their respects to this man?
1: Yeah, well, I mean, I've been to the funeral and I've seen thousands of men and women, both young and old, mourning for Mladic. I've seen a lot of people that cried for him. I've seen a lot of people carrying T-shirts with his face and his name on their T-shirts. They were carrying his flags. And whoever we talked to on that funeral, they basically repeated the same thing, that they've only mentioned that he, as they said, defended the Serbians during the war in Yugoslavia. And they said that where his army was, the Serbians remained there. They didn't have to move because the Bosnian Serb army was defending them. And no one mentions the war crimes. No one mentions Srebrenica. No one mentions anything that he was sentenced for. Or when they do that, they usually say that the International Crime Tribunal for former Yugoslavia is having an agenda against the Serbs, as they say. So yeah, it was very emotionally charged for them. And there's been debates about the numbers that came to the funeral. The pro-government media have said more than 100,000. However, there's been an NGO in Serbia that for years has been professionally counting people that are turning up at the protests and events all around the country. And they said around 16,000 people has been to the funeral. And I've seen some comments, 16,000 people in the city of 2 million. And we should also have in mind that half of them came from the Republic of Srpska, one or two entities of Bosnia with the Serbian majority.
0: Slobodan, how was Serbia's government involved in the funeral?
1: That is a tricky question, because the involvement of the Serbian government in Mladen's funeral is sort of intentionally blurred, seems to me, because there's been a lot of debates. What will the Serbian government do, and what will be the consequences of that? We've seen that the Serbian government plane have brought the Mladic body to Serbia. We've seen several ministers attending another funeral. The Serbian president, Aleksandar Vučić, did not show up to the funeral. He's definitely the most powerful man in the country, but he did send his son, for example.
0: Mm.
1: We've seen a ceremonial gun salute, yes, but the Serbian government have repeatedly said the same thing, that they are only providing logistics and are helping with the organization of the funeral, which was purely in the control of the Mladic family. So at the same time, they were officially keeping distance from everything, but the Serbian government has been part of it, definitely.
0: Slobodan, how likely are these events to spark wider public debate in Serbia itself about what this tells us about the current state of the country?
1: We've seen public debates in Serbia since the moment Mladic died, especially in the social media, but also in the some newspapers and television media as well. There's been a sort of an action on social media where people are posting signs of "not in my name," saying that what happened with the mother's funeral are not in their name, and that they're not mourning for him. I've seen a huge debate in person, because when Mladic was having a commemoration service last Saturday in the Army Hall in downtown Belgrade, outside of the building, I talked with one of the opposition activists. He said that he just turned up to see who are the people that are celebrating the war criminal. And as I was talking with him and as I was filming him, another guy sort of just interrupted us and stepped forward in front of my camera and started arguing with him that he is not a true Serb for saying that. And they just started in front of my camera for a couple of minutes about Mladic. Mm-hmm. The guy who was from far right political party, Serbian Radical Party, even asked him, if Mladic is not a true hero for you, who is a true hero? And the guy said, Luke Skywalker.
0: Okay.
1: So we've published their argument on our website and our social media, and it instantly became viral as a symbol of two sides of Serbia. It gained millions and millions of views on our social media. So, yeah.
0: There has been international criticism of Serbia over this funeral from United Nations, European Union. Will that feel relevant to the Serbians at all?
1: That is hard to say, because that doesn't seem relevant, first and foremost, to the Serbian government and Serbian President Aleksandar Vučić. Marta Kos, European Commissioner for Enlargement, have said that a glorification of Mladic is not compatible with the Serbia's path towards the EU. President Vučić reacted quite strongly. He even used the word "stupid" on her words.
0: Slobodan, you went to the football match earlier in the week where a huge image of Ratko Mladic was displayed. What was that like?
1: We've seen the image of Mladic portrayed on the graffiti and on the murals from time to time all over Serbia in the previous years. However, since he died, there's been more and more of that. I've been to the game, and we all expected to see something about him, that he's a hero or something like that, but the image that they shown and the banner that said "straight to Potočari." Potočari is a place near Srebrenica where 8,000 Bosniak men were killed after
4: Mladenovic peace forces enter Srebrenica in 1995, and straight to Podočari are his words from 1995. I was quite shocked to see that. We've seen very strong reactions about that from all over the world, and especially from Bosnia and Herzegovina. We've seen the organizations of victims in Srebrenica strongly condemning the Serbia, and they've even asked the European Football Association to ban Red Star from all competition.
0: You know, it looks like after his death, Ratko Mladic being buried at home with crowds of some of Serbian's society, is there a danger that there will be a personality cult, posthumous personality cult amongst certain Serbians of Ratko Mladic?
4: That has been happening for years now. Ratko Mladic was and is a hero for the Serbian far right, and that image is getting only more and more intense with them since he died.
0: Thank you, Slobodan. Thank you, Slobodan Maricic from BBC Serbian. And that's all we have time for today. Thanks for listening, and until the next time.
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6: After the news from the BBC World Service, Kirsty Walk reunites a group of people intimately involved in a moment of modern history.
7: For decades, the Twin Towers stood as symbols of American confidence and economic power. On the morning of the 11th of September 2001, two hijacked passenger planes plowed into them. Firefighters, police officers and paramedics ran towards it.
8: I could see the plaza completely covered with debris and bodies.
9: It was pitch black. I was just waiting to die.
10: And I tried to get him on the radio that day, Battalion 1, Tangier 33, and there was no answer.
7: 25 years on, we bring together a group of survivors and first responders who lived through that morning.
11: It's the first time I left people behind, and I was broken.
6: That's The Reunion, the 9/11 attacks, in 5 minutes.
12: I'm Debbie Russ with the BBC News. At the start of a two-day visit to Ireland, Donald Trump has said he would love to see the unification of the island and expressed the view it would happen eventually. The 1998 Good Friday peace agreement states that Northern Ireland will remain part of the United Kingdom unless a majority of the people in both the province and the Republic of Ireland support constitutional change. From Dublin, here's Chris Page.
13: Donald Trump said he was in favour of Irish unification. He said it would be a feather in everyone's cap. He acknowledged the UK would have something to say about it, but he said he thought it would be a fantastic thing. In that mini news conference, we had the issues coming up that everybody expected. Nobody really saw that coming. It was one of those off-the-cuff moments from Donald Trump, and it's one that is certainly going to generate huge amounts, I think, of political debate, not least in Northern Ireland.
12: Speaking in Dublin, Mr. Trump also said international oil prices would tumble when the US conflict with Iran ends. Questioned by reporters, he repeated that he thought the conflict wouldn't conclude until after the forthcoming US midterm elections in early November. Mr. Trump accused Iran of holding out as long as it could to complicate the poll.
14: They were 2 weeks away from having a nuclear weapon. If they hadn't, they would have blown up Israel, they would have blown up the Middle East, and they would have hit some of Europe's, in my opinion, Europe's cities and beyond cities. And they would have probably hit us too before we put out the fire. But they cannot have a nuclear weapon. But I would say shortly, and oil will come tumbling down. When that happens, oil prices will come tumbling down.
12: China's President Xi Jinping has said the war in the Middle East has caused serious losses to people across the region. Speaking at the BRICS summit in India, Mr. Xi said the conflict did not serve the common interests of the international community. 11 world leaders, including Russia's President Vladimir Putin and Iran's Masoud Pezeshkian, are attending the summit in Delhi. A fire has engulfed an ammunition warehouse in Bulgaria, prompting staff to evacuate the site. Residents reported hearing a series of blasts, but there were no casualties. Klitsia Sala reports.
15: The blaze at the site, which stores gunpowder and ammunition, lit up the sky near a village in central Bulgaria. It's still unclear what caused it. Local media say another facility owned by the same Bulgarian arms company, EMCO, experienced an explosion last month. EMCO supplies arms to Ukraine and is run by the Bulgarian arms trader Emilian Hebrev. Bulgarian prosecutors claim that Russian operatives can be linked to previous attacks on Mr. Hebrev and his factories.
12: This is the latest world news from the BBC. Pro-government forces in Yemen say they've struck Houthi positions in the strategic coastal city of Mocha after the Houthis seized control of the entire Red Sea coast on Friday. The government-controlled news agency said its attack killed Houthi fighters and destroyed weapons and vehicles. A second employee of the AI firm Anthropic has quit over concerns that humanity may not survive the race to develop machines that are smarter than humans. Joe Benton, formerly a member of the firm's safety team, has condemned the way AI companies underinvest in safety in their efforts to compete with each other. He called for transparency about the ability of AI models to improve themselves, as well as safety incidents and near misses. The funeral of the world's youngest traditional monarch, who died last month, is underway in western Uganda. King Oyo Nyimba Kabumba Iguri Rukidi IV, who was 34, died of cancer in the United States. Thousands of mourners have gathered. The United Nations says Ukraine's facing its toughest winter since Russia's full-scale invasion in 2022. The head of the UN's development agency, Alexander De Croo, said Russia was systematically targeting Ukraine's civilian infrastructure.
16: The worst-case scenario, and we'll do everything to avoid that, is that at some point access to energy and electricity would be severely damaged, which means that access to heating would be severely damaged. And that, for example, water systems and sewage systems would stop functioning. With the temperatures that you would get here, that would lead to circumstances which would be really close to humanitarian catastrophe.
12: French police have said they suspect a suburban train derailment in the northwest of the country on Friday was due to sabotage. More than 40 people were injured, one of them seriously, when the train came off the tracks. BBC News.
6: Next, from the BBC World Service, The Reunion, where we bring together the people who were intimately involved in a moment of modern history. Here's Kirsty Walk.
17: I'm at the National September the 11th Memorial in Lower Manhattan. There are hundreds of people here today, some, like me, looking down into the two vast square pools that mark the footprints of the World Trade Center's twin towers. Some stand and simply stare into the tumbling water. Others have brought single white roses to put into names inscribed in the granite. Around the edges of these two pools are the names of nearly 3,000 people who were killed here on the same day 25 years ago. For three decades, the Twin Towers dominated New York's skyline, 110 stories high, visible across the city and beyond. On the morning of September the 11th, hijackers seized control of four commercial airliners, turning them into weapons aimed at civilian and government targets. Three hit their mark. The fourth never reached its intended target, but that was believed to be either the White House or the US Capitol building. The attacks shattered the sense of American invulnerability and changed this city forever.
18: Thank you.
7: at 8:46 a.m. 20,000 people had already begun their working day in the Twin Towers. The first plane, American Airlines Flight 11, flew into the North Tower. The impact tore through floors 93 to 99. All 92 people on board were killed instantly. Fire Department Battalion Chief Joseph Pfeiffer was just 12 blocks away. He gave the first report over the radio to the Manhattan Dispatch.
18: We have a number of floors on fire. It looked like the plane was aiming towards the building.
7: Other fire chiefs confirmed the severity of the situation. ABC's Good Morning America with host Diane Sawyer and Charlie Gibson was nearing the end of its broadcast.
19: We just got a report in that there's been some sort of explosion at the World Trade Center in New York City. You're seeing the live pictures here.
20: Obviously a major fire there. There is one report, as of yet unconfirmed, that a plane has hit the World Trade Center. And you can see that there is smoke there coming out of at least two sides of the building.
7: It became clear that it was a deliberate attack when 17 minutes later, a second hijacked plane, United Airlines Flight 175, plowed into the South Tower.
20: That looks like a second plane. You could see the plane come in just from the right-hand side of the screen. So this looks like it is some sort of a concerted effort to attack the World Trade Center that is underway in downtown New York.
7: Well, I'm in a studio just a few blocks away from the memorial site, and with me are Richard Eichen, Rich Eichen, who worked at Pass Consulting Group on the 90th floor of the North Tower, Joe Pilla, whose husband, Jim Gartenberg, worked in commercial real estate a few floors below on the 86th floor, three first responders who went to the World Trade Center that morning, Joseph Pfeiffer, who we heard in that archive, the first fire department chief to take command, former New York Police Department officer Judy Castro, who helped evacuate the buildings, St. John's Hospital paramedic Jimmy Dobson, who spent the day helping the wounded from the site, Rear Admiral Michael Day, then a lieutenant in the U.S. Coast Guard, coordinated the evacuation of 500,000 people off the island of Manhattan on September the 11th, and the novelist A.M. Holmes, who witnessed the events of the day from the Windover apartment in Lower Manhattan. Thank you so much, all of you, for joining us. Joseph, first, battalion chief responsible for the tip of Manhattan. You'd already done 20 years. You could have retired already that day. What was the first thing that you knew about this attack?
10: We were out in the street at a normal routine emergency of an odor of gas. And then at 8:46, we heard a loud noise of a plane coming overhead. And we see this plane racing past us at a very fast speed and at a low altitude, so low that I could see on the fuselage the word American. It disappeared behind some tall buildings, and then when it reappeared, I saw the plane aim and crash into the North Tower of the World Trade Center. And then I had to get on the radio and tell the dispatcher literally what I saw. And as you heard on the tape, I told them that we had a number of floors on fire, and this appeared to be a direct attack. And when I walked into the Trade Center, I knew we had 20,000 people that were in the greatest moment of need.
7: And your own brother, Kevin, was a fireman.
10: Yes, my brother was a lieutenant in Engine 33. And he came in like other firefighters. He came in quietly. And firefighters aren't quiet people, no matter what. And he came up to me not saying a word. And we looked at each other, wondering if we were going to be both okay. And then I ordered him, as I ordered many other lieutenants, captains, and chiefs. I said, go up, evacuate the building, and then regroup on the upper floors to rescue those that were trapped. And I saw him take his unit and start to walk the stairs of the World Trade Center.
7: Joe,
2: your husband wasn't really due to be there that day because he had a new job. But tell me about him and why he wanted to be there.
21: Well, he didn't have a new job yet. He was starting the next day. So Friday before, he had given notice. And in his industry, they say, when you give notice, they say, okay, goodbye and good luck and don't come back to the office, et cetera. But he was such a nice guy. They said, you know what, give yourself a couple days to pack up and get yourself together. I got to my office and he had left a voicemail on my machine. And he basically said, there's a fire on my floor. I don't know if I'm going to be okay, and I love you. And I spoke to him, and he basically said he was trapped and he didn't know what was happening. And then as time went on, I got to speak to other people, and we kind of pieced things together. And I left my office on the Upper East Side to go be with his mother, who was also on the Upper East Side. And I walked out of my office, and I looked downtown, and I saw smoke coming from the World Trade Center. And I said, he's not going to be okay. And I'm screaming in the street, like screaming in the street. And people looking at me like, what's happening with this woman? Nobody knew. Nobody understood until it really came out to the news what was happening.
2: Rich, you too were in the first week of a new job on the 90th floor of the North Tower when the attack happened. And the impact of that first plane was just a few floors above you.
22: I was in a hallway, not actually in my office, which faced north. And suddenly I hear this bang. And then shortly after that, I heard bump, bump, bump, bump, bump, and I found out later on that was the airplane actually tearing through the building. The door to the ladies' room slammed open against the hinges, and out came, it looked like a flamethrower, this large plume of flame. And on the other side of this corridor, the wall seemed to bubble with flame and like it was alive. And coming from the corridor on my left side, from Bank of China, this poor man came over with his arms splayed out, his skin hanging. He had been completely burned to being unrecognizable, and he begged for help and then fell and died between my legs. My survival trigger came on, which is I had a five-month-old baby at the time. And it's like, all right, I got to survive for this baby. I need to get out of here. And I saw that in the corner, there was a set of glass doors that were intact and the lights were on. And that's where the other four people were. And we were the five that got off that floor.
2: Judy, you knew at that stage the World Trade Center well. You know, you'd worked around there. You were in the NYPD. Explain where you were when the planes hit.
9: I was a block away from the World Trade Center. And I see the plane. And I'm looking at this plane. And I'm saying to my partner, that plane looks really low. And as I said, low, it hit the building. So we drove up, stepped out the car, and we started to evacuate.
2: Were you aware of the second plane hitting the South Tower?
9: Yes, I was standing in front of the South Tower. I happened to look up because I heard a noise. I looked up and the plane hit the building.
2: Jimmy, you and your paramedic partner, Melvin, you were already responding to an emergency that morning.
11: Yes.
2: And then the plane hit.
11: The second plane hit. We came out of a hospital in Queens. As we're going in, my partner, Marvin, his phone rings. It's his girlfriend. She said, another plane hit the other building. So Marvin looks at me and says, terrorism. We started telling people, get away from the scene. This is terrorism. And a lot of people were just going in stores and getting cameras and taking pictures of this. And he gets out on one side, and I get out on the other. Someone tells him this person's having a heart attack on Broadway, and we usually don't split up. So then I don't see him.
2: A.M., you were in your apartment
23: early
2: that morning. What could you see? What were you doing?
23: As a writer and novelist, I'm mostly home working, and so the phone rang, and it was my partner at the time, who was a pediatrician at St. Vincent's Hospital. And she said to me, go to the window, look out. A small plane hit the World Trade Center. And so I went to the window and have a direct view downtown of the World Trade Center. And I'm looking, and I see the first building with, basically a large dent in it. And then as I was talking to her, I saw the second plane coming. And I said, there's another plane coming, and it's heading straight for it. And then I said, it hit, and I remember saying, we're under attack. Watching reality and the landscape that I think of as the terra firma that allows me to be a fiction writer all of a sudden become unstable, shifted a lot of things so that I then became a witness and felt the need to continue to bear witness. And I actually picked up my camera and I just started shooting pictures and then, you know, shooting, and watched the buildings fall down and started seeing people coming up the West Side Highway. I lived right by the highway and, you know, covered in ash and trying to help people and offering people water and all the kinds of things that everyone did that day.
2: Mm-hmm. Well, we're going to hear now some more recordings from September the 11th, including a call which Jill, your husband, made to a TV station as he was trapped in the building, and you have given us permission to use it today.
0: We heard a big bang, and then we saw smoke coming out, and everybody started running out, and we saw the plane on the other side of the building, and there was smoke everywhere, and people are jumping out the windows.
1: It's horrific. I can't believe this is happening.
2: In the minutes after the attacks, thousands of calls flooded into the city's 911 system. 130 of them came from inside the towers. Dispatchers instructed emergency services on where to find trapped office workers.
3: We had a report of 50 people trapped on the 104th floor in the northwest corner. The floor is burning out from underneath them.
4: They're coming through the building, sir. I got almost every fireman in the city coming to help you. Just stay where you are until the firemen come and get you.
2: Determined that rescuers would know where to find him, Jim Gartenberg called WABC-TV from the 86th floor of the North Tower and spoke to anchor Steve Bartlestein.
24: Jim Gartenberg joins us. He was on the 86th floor of, I'm not sure which tower. Was it the east, north or south, Jim?
25: It's the World Trade Center 1. And it's not was. I am here, and I'm stuck right now. The first thing that I want to make clear is that I'm stuck on the 86th floor. A fire door has trapped us. Debris has fallen around us, and part of the core of the building is blown out.
26: How many people are with you, Jim?
25: I'm with one other person, and I'm told that people are aware of this.
26: And what time did you get...
25: I'm on the air. I want to tell anybody that has a family member that may be in the building that the situation is under control at the moment, and the danger has not increased. So please, all family members, take it easy.
2: Jill, you were, as you said, at your mother-in-law's by then. Your husband's interview just sounds like a man who was calm, trying to be calm.
21: He was the only one of everyone who was optimistic, and he said things are under control at the moment. If anyone has a family member in the building, everything's okay. Like, nothing was okay. Nothing was okay for anybody, and it was complete and utter chaos. And, you know, just to hear him be calm, it's, you know, it gave me a moment of, wow, like what an extraordinary person he is trying to, like, work through this. And thinking of others. I mean, he was completely selfless when he was speaking live on air to the news.
2: And at this point, you have a young child, but you're also pregnant.
21: Correct.
2: So you're trying to keep calm for your own health as well.
21: Correct. I had a 2.5-year-old and I was 3 months pregnant. So I was, you know, newly pregnant. You know, people didn't know. So all of a sudden, you know, the days that followed, and by the way, I'm pregnant, you know, with the special gift he left for me.
2: But right at that point, Joseph, you're in the command post at the lobby of the North Tower. And as you said at the beginning, you were sending firemen, including your brother. And did you ever hear from your brother again?
10: After I sent them up, I didn't. But firefighters were racing up the stairs. And as they were going up, people were coming down. And they told people, don't stop, keep going. And we know that that made a difference of those that survived. But the game plan was to get up there to Jill's husband and rescue him. But you only could imagine what the conditions were up there, that people made a decision to jump, or they were pushed out by the fire, or to stay in the building and be burned by the fire. And I can remember being in the lobby, and outside the Trade Center, there's a plexiglass that covers the entrance to the lobby, and I could hear a thud. And then it would repeat again and again every minute. And I got so frustrated, I got on the PA system. And I said, hold on, the firefighters are coming to get you.
2: And Judy, you witnessed that too.
9: Yes, you would hear the thuds as they fell. And you were helpless because they had no other choice
2: And the reason I ask you that is because your job also that day was to try and keep people around you calm.
9: Yes. But a lot of people, they didn't listen. When you're trying to get them to safety and tell them to leave, they didn't want to leave.
23: You know, you're seeing something that is an act of war. It's unfathomable as it's happening. You just think, is this real? Am I in a horror film of some sort? And every person you run into confirms that they're in the same horror film.
2: Just before 9:30, a clearly shocked President George W. Bush made his first public statement from the library of the Emma E. Booker Elementary School in Florida.
5: Two airplanes have crashed into the World Trade Center in an apparent terrorist attack on our country. I have spoken to the Vice President, to the Governor of New York, to the Director of the FBI, and have ordered that the full resources of the federal government go to help the victims and their families and to conduct a full-scale investigation to hunt down and to find those folks who committed this act.
2: Almost as soon as the President had finished speaking, a third hijacked plane, American Airlines Flight 77, crashed into the Pentagon, the headquarters of the American Defense Department in Washington.
8: This is a major development. The Federal Aviation Administration has shut down all air traffic nationwide. This country has been immobilized by these terrorist attacks in terms of air travel today.
2: Also targeting Washington was a fourth plane, United Airlines 93. Realizing what was happening, passengers attempted to overpower the hijackers and eventually forced them to crash the plane in an empty field in Shanksville, Pennsylvania. All 44 passengers and crew were killed, but there were no fatalities on the ground. George W. Bush was quick to call it terrorism against the United States, but when you heard about the Washington plane, what did you think was going on?
23: As this is beginning to unfold, pretty quickly, what's also happening on the ground in New York is we're all starting to take attendance. Have you heard from this person? Do you know where that person is? Is this person safe? Who's at the hospital? Who's here? Who's there? And so all of those things are sort of unfolding simultaneously. Who's picking the kids up from school, right? So all you have to think about, this is a city that was in the middle of its mourning, and all of these things are happening. And at the local schools right there downtown, some of those parents aren't coming home now.
2: Rich, you found that stairwell that wasn't destroyed. So can you just describe what it was like coming down and who else was on the stairs? What was actually happening?
22: Well, I went to that office in the corner, and I organized a search party to see if there's anybody anywhere on the floor that we could access, and we didn't find anybody. And we're on the 90th floor, and we're looking out the window, and we see parts of the building falling. Then we realized that our ceiling was starting to smolder, so it was pretty obvious we had to leave. And then we were in the hallway going around pieces of debris until we found that stairwell. And as soon as we entered the stairwell, we were back into the land of light and fresh air. The steps were extremely slippery and people were falling. But when I first got in there, there was almost nobody on the stairwell because, you know, five people got off us and five people got off 91 and that was it. But as we got down lower and lower, we saw more and more people. And then I actually find my first firefighter somewhere in the 40s who helped me with this woman who had passed out. And we took her down a couple of floors, and then she came back, too, with the help of the firefighters there.
2: Michael, for you, you're the chief Coast Guard at this stage. Tell me how you thought the day might unfold when the planes hit.
12: So I initially was just sent over to relay information. When Tower 2 collapsed, we had our antennas on there to talk to all of the Coast Guard in the region, but we'd lost our ability to communicate. When the first tower was hit, we'd sent just a small boat over because we thought it was a land event primarily. We arrived on scene, the tip of Manhattan. There were people jumping into the water, swimming to Brooklyn and Governor's Island. Bridges, tunnels were closed, and I think people were just didn't know what to do. They wanted out of the situation no matter what. So it's a dangerous waterway. Boats, you know, zigzagging across. So it started off rather slowly that New York Waterway, a local operator, was pulling some people off. So at that point, I made a call on the radio that was for all available boats who wanted to help with the evacuation report to Governor's Island. And at that point, it was just broadcast and multiple boats started of all size and shape started responding. You know, the Staten Island Ferry, you know, small pleasure boats, tugs and barges and dinner cruisers. And it's just so many boats were showing up. And sometimes they wouldn't have their crews with them, their Coast Guard crew. And I remember a captain from a dinner cruiser said, hey, I've got these New Jersey State Police.

0: Windows that were open. I could see the plaza between the two buildings completely covered with debris and bodies. But I was four steps actually onto Church Street when somebody yelled behind me, "Watch out." And I turned and I looked up and I could see the antenna on the top of One World Trade start to kind of go back and forth like a child's top, but it slows down, it gets unstable. And then it just collapsed, and I saw it actually start to pancake. And then I ran, jumped over the hood of a car, and was very fortunate in that I wasn't caught in the debris, but I don't think I missed it by very, very much.
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4: And as they were going up, people were coming down, and they told people, don't stop, keep going.
0: I looked up, and I could see the antenna on the top of One World Trade start to go back and forth, and then it just collapsed.
5: I'd been so busy, I didn't really think about it, compartmentalize, do the job. And I can remember just breaking down in tears.
1: That's the reunion, the 9/11 attacks, after the latest news.
6: BBC News with Debbie Russ. Donald Trump, who's on a visit to Dublin, has said he would love to see Ireland unified, a comment likely to inflame tensions over the status of Northern Ireland. A peace agreement signed in 1998 states that Northern Ireland will remain part of the United Kingdom unless a majority of the people in both the province and the Republic of Ireland support constitutional change. The US president also said global oil prices will tumble as soon as the US war with Iran ends. Mr. Trump said he believes this will happen after the US midterm elections in November. Pro-government forces in Yemen say they've struck Houthi positions in the strategic coastal city of Mocha. The Houthis seized control of the entire Red Sea coast on Friday and threatened to block a vital artery for Saudi tankers exporting oil. China's President Xi Jinping has said the war in the Middle East has caused serious losses to people across the region. Speaking at the BRICS summit in India, Mr. Xi said the conflict did not serve the common interests of the international community. There's been a big fire at an ammunition warehouse in Bulgaria belonging to a firm that sends arms to Ukraine. Residents reported hearing a series of blasts at the EMCO warehouse, but there were no casualties. French police have said they suspect a suburban train derailment in the northwest of the country on Friday was due to sabotage. More than 40 people were injured in the incident. And a second Anthropic employee says he resigned from the AI company 2 weeks ago over safety concerns. Joe Benton has said that humanity may not survive the race by AI firms to develop machines that are smarter than humans. That's the latest BBC News.
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7: The second building that was hit by the plane has just completely collapsed.
8: At 9:59 a.m., the ABC reporter, Dan Dollar, spoke to anchor Peter Jennings.
9: The whole side has collapsed?
7: The whole building has collapsed.
9: The whole building has collapsed?
7: The building has collapsed. There is panic on the streets.
10: We're talking about massive casualties here at the moment, and we have... Whew. My God.
8: A giant plume of smoke surged through the streets of Lower Manhattan. Paper fluttered overhead like

0: confetti. Half an hour later, WNBC's Sue Simmons was on air when the North Tower also collapsed.
1: This is a live picture. This is a live picture. World Trade Center Tower number 1 has just collapsed, ladies and gentlemen. You see it live in our picture. Gosh, unbelievable.
0: WNBC's Greg Kelly was on the streets of Lower Manhattan.
2: People are running away from the area. You can see the plume of smoke is coming in our direction. Let's get out of here, Ralph. We're going to leave because the smoke is coming right at us.
0: Mayor Rudy Giuliani ordered the evacuation of the area.
3: Other than Lower Manhattan, where people should evacuate and the police and fire will help you, everybody else should remain calm. They should remain at work or in school.
0: He spoke to local cable TV presenter Sharon Dizenhux.
4: Mayor Giuliani, do you have any sense of the order of magnitude of injuries and deaths?
3: I do not, except to say that it's horrendous. I was down there and watched it and saw people jumping out of the World Trade Center. The thing to do now is to evacuate Lower Manhattan in an orderly way.
0: And Michael, that orderly way was what you managed to create with the flotilla.
5: Yep, so close to 200 vessels responded, and estimates are over 500,000 people within 9 hours were taking off. There was a thought that there'd be 10 times more injured, so the people we were moving weren't...
0: They were the walking wounded.
5: They were the walking wounded, yeah. The way of putting it. So we were bringing them to New Jersey to leave the hospital space free in Manhattan, because everyone thought there'd be a lot more catastrophic injuries coming. And I can remember getting radio calls from New Jersey, and it was very frustrating because they'd say, we have 100 ambulances here waiting, bring the injured here. And we're like, there aren't that many injured to bring.
0: Can you just give us a sense, Judy, of, all of you actually, of the debris, of what it was like trying to operate in that area? Joseph first, then Judy.
6: After the South Tower collapsed, the entire lower tip of Manhattan goes completely dark in heavy smoke. You couldn't see the hand in front of your face. And I gave an order in complete darkness. I said, command to all units in Tower 1, evacuate the building. I think it was the first time in history that a fire chief got an order to evacuate the firefighters while people were still in the building. And as it started to lift the smoke, I remember walking back to the Trade Center, because I was only a half a block away where I ran for my life. And when I returned, I saw twisted steel and crumbled concrete all over the place. Acres and acres, actually 16 acres, were covered. And we wondered at that moment, was anybody alive? And we started to search.
7: I was trapped in the building when the first tower, half of the first tower, fell. And you cannot see anything. It was pitch, pitch black. A lot of debris flying around. We were choking, couldn't breathe. I was just waiting to die. I was crawling because I couldn't stand up. And I'm touching people, touch them, and I shake them. Are you okay? If they responded, I knew they were okay. A lot of people responded. A lot of people didn't. I was looking also for the gun belts that we wear so that I knew if there were any other officers. My partner at the time, I yelled for him. He responded, but I didn't know where he was. So I kept crawling. I went down an escalator, and I found someone with a gun belt who was an officer. So I said, are you okay? And he said, no, I'm not. I can't move. My shoulders are off, and I have glass in my back. I can't move. So I said, well, we're going to move today. So I basically shimmied under him, put him on my back.
0: But you're so small.
7: Yeah. You find strength. My adrenaline was going, and I started crawling with him on my back on the stairs. When I got to the top of the stairs, I felt some shoes, and it was my partner. So we both picked him up. We started to move to see if we could find an exit.
0: Jimmy Dobson.
8: When the building came down, the first one, I left patients and I ran to the back of my ambulance and I put 7 people in, and then I had to shut the doors on other people. There was no room. But Marvin wasn't there. I thought we were getting buried alive. So I hooked up 2 oxygen tanks and I made like scuba, we'll buddy breathe. So we passed that around to each other as the cement kept going on us. So I said to myself, Jimmy, bad way to end a career. And then I'm telling the other people on the next breath, don't worry, they're going to find us. Basically, I didn't know if the ambulance was going to be running. I left it running, and I start driving down the street. And I get down to the hospital, New York Presbyterian South. They're all taking the people into the emergency room, and they're asking me what happened, and I tell them the tower's down. And they say to me, are you okay? Well, sit down. They couldn't believe that I was telling them the truth, that the tower was down. So I was sitting there a while, and then, okay, I saw my ambulance. It was still running. I said, let me do what I can do. So I turned around, and I went back to the towers again.
0: And so you, Jimmy, you keep going. You're just bringing more people out. You're doing all that because that's what your modus vivendi is. Were you even thinking about terrorism? Was any of that going through your head?
8: No, not at the time. What I was doing is I couldn't take them care of them medically, but I could bring them to a safe place. So that's what I was doing. The second time I went back, there was 2 people that were injured badly. I got them in the ambulance, and all I hear is the second building start coming down. So now I just drive as fast as I can along these side streets, and it's very windy down there, and I get back to the hospital. And the first thing they asked me, what's going on? I said, both towers are down now. And they say to me, how many, you know, survivors are we going to get? How many injuries? I said, you can't fall a mile out of the sky and expect to live. You're getting none.
0: From your point of view, Rich, you're out of the building and you have no idea that the South Tower has collapsed as well, presumably. You're just getting help.
9: I didn't even know the second tower had collapsed. It must have been like an earthquake, but I was on the stairs at the time and had no idea. When the darkness went to brown and then beige and then it was clear again, I was having trouble focusing my eyes. I had to dig my mouth out so I could breathe because I was totally covered in the cloud. And then I remembered there was a hospital downtown, and I somehow made my way to it, remembering it was kind of near the Brooklyn Bridge. And when I actually got into the hospital, they took me downstairs to a cafeteria, and they laid me out, and a nurse came over with a case of saline solution and poured it over my head to see what was going on. And I'm laying there, and they're prepping me for surgery, and I hear on the nurse's station that it was a terrorist attack. And I don't know why, but I made a point of saying, I need to get out of the city. And I put on my pants, my shoes, grabbed the plastic bag with my shirt in it, and I walked out of the hospital and then made it onto the Brooklyn Bridge and walked across into Brooklyn. There were some people who were really badly hurt. I saw a construction worker with a piece of rebar in them. We were all victims, and nobody was asking, are you okay, are you okay? We're kind of all on our own.
0: And Joseph, you were directing this as much as you could, and obviously all your firefighters were, as it were, autonomously doing the best they could, but you were actually going through the rubble with your hands as well.
6: Yeah, we were searching, and the last person we were able to pull out alive was 26 hours after the collapse. We continued rescue operations for 18 days, and the reason we chose 18 is because we were told that the longest survivor from an earthquake was 14, and we added some extra days on.
0: But it must have been so distressing for you because you were, as it were, the leader of all this, but at the same time you were facing increasing knowledge of personal tragedy. I mean, when did you know that your brother had died?
6: I was hopeful, and I tried to get him on the radio that day. Battalion 1 to Engine 33, Battalion 1 to Engine 33, and there was no answer. But there was a lot of radio traffic, so I figured, well, he's a smart guy. He's in some spot. We'll get to him. But by the next day, the night of the next day, I could remember walking up West Street to the firehouse. You could see the plume of smoke in the darkness, and I knew that my brother wasn't alive. And I could remember tears coming down my face as I walked to the firehouse. And then I drove home and had to tell my family.
0: Marvin, your partner, right. You thought you'd lost him.
6: Mm-hmm.
0: So when yes. did you realize that you hadn't lost him?
8: Well, what happened was I kept going back and forth, and I kept moving people back and forth, a couple of policemen, a couple of people couldn't breathe. So I said, let me go a couple of blocks south and then go up that way just to see if what's going over there. And all of a sudden I see to my right, there's someone standing, holding a telephone and just by himself looking. Everything's on fire. It looks like hell behind him. And it's Marvin. I get out of the ambulance, and he says, Jimmy. I said, Marvin. We run to each other, and we hug each other. And then we say, we made it.
0: You, Judy, had children.
7: Yes.
0: And young children.
7: Yes.
0: But you just went beyond your shift, didn't you? You just kept working.
7: Yes. It was my job. I had earlier on in the day when I saw the first plane crash, I called my family and had my brothers go get my children from school. And I knew they were safe. That's all that mattered. And I kept working.
0: For you, Jill, when did you get confirmation that, not that you, as aware, needed the confirmation because you knew yourself, but when was a confirmation that he had passed away?
10: Never. There was nothing was ever found, nothing, nope. I mean, I feel lucky, ironically, but the fact that I was able to have some sense of a goodbye, some sense of I love you, and, you know, he did what he could. You know, I know a lot of people who didn't speak to their loved ones, and so I was really happy I was at least able to do that on that day.
0: Anne Holmes.
11: One of the things that also started to happen was that people started to make posters and they started to make flyers and they came to St. Vincent's Hospital and they put posters outside the hospital, first very rudimentary, homemade, saying, have you seen this person? Please call this person's family. And it would be a phone number and a picture. And first there were a few and then there were 10 and there were dozens and then there were hundreds and hundreds of those. And then they became more well-made and more permanent, and they were laminated. And that was also the progression of when are we going to know, when are we going to have some sense of what happened to these people?
12: If anybody sees him or knows anything, his name is Andrew Stern. His wife and his mother and the rest of us are all waiting to hear.
13: My brother was on that floor. I have a brother also that's missing.
12: Okay.
13: He's Robert Sliwax, his wife Susan. They're from Long Island.
14: It's like searching for a needle in a haystack at this point. It really is. And I'm just praying that everything is going to be fine. He's a very strong kid. So we're just hoping we'll find him.
0: In the wake of the attacks, the city came together. Reinforcements poured in to help with the search and rescue effort, including Officer Wayne Diana of the South Plainfield, New Jersey Police Department.
15: We wound up in Ground Zero at about sometime, I guess, around midnight, searching for survivors. Every possible city agency you could think of is down there. It's going to be a long operation.
0: That assessment and sifting must have gone on for a very long time, Joseph.
6: It did. It went on for 9 months. And at one point, the mayor said, we're going to close the site. And we told him, Mr. Mayor, you can't. And he was, well, I'm your boss. You're going to listen to what I say. But then the family members got together. And the family said, Mr. Mayor, you're going to reverse your decision and look for our loved ones. And we continued operations for months later. And I know many people haven't been identified. And some particles are kept in the 9/11 museum. So when the technology is there, maybe in the future they could be identified. But I think it's really important for family members.
0: You, Jimmy, had gone through so much that day, but you went straight back out the next day.
8: Yeah. When I finally got back to the hospital, they had a decon unit. It's like a bath, a shower outside, and they washed us down. And they said, what do you want to do? I said, go home. So I went home, and the next day I came to work. It really shouldn't have happened. You know, it was too soon. I should have had counseling and all that. But went back to work, went in the same ambulance that was basically has all the rubble in it and everything else. And I worked for another two and a half years maybe after, and then I couldn't work no more. Mentally, I couldn't work no more. I became very sick. I tried to commit suicide twice. It's like opening up Pandora's box. I worked 32 years. And to work so long helping people and to see what happened that day, it's almost like, why did I save all other people? And I couldn't save these people. And it's the first time I left people behind. I was broken.
0: Judith.
7: I continued to work that day. We were both taken to the hospital, myself and my partner. No one at our station house thought we had survived until we showed up at our station house. And we were told to go home. And we waited a day, and the following day we went back to work. We couldn't stay home while everyone else was searching, so we wanted to also go back.
0: We never really imagine when we walk around the streets of New York how many people are carrying both physical and mental trauma from 9/11.
6: So on 9/11, we lost almost 3,000 people. But more people have died post 9/11. The fire department, we lost 343 that day. But in October of 2023, we lost more people from post 9/11 diseases. And I think we have to remember that the trauma that we experienced 25 years ago, families are experiencing another type of trauma.
0: Richard Eichen.
9: It's a very complex feeling. You know, when I first survived, my response is, why did I survive? Why me? And over time, it just gave me a feeling to restart my life back then in a way that was better for me. And right now, I'm, you know, remarried to an amazing person who understands me. And my life has actually turned out to be, in its own strange way, a lot better. I almost needed the impetus to make that massive a change in my life.
0: What about for you, Michael? Once the flotilla had done its job, how were things for you?
5: We transitioned to bringing supplies into the city. So we had all this capacity, all these boats. And over in New Jersey, there were doctors, nurses, police officers, steel workers looking to come into the city to help. I got off the boat on the 11th, about 11:30 at night. I remember walking down the street and then seeing the fire apparatus just destroyed and then the pile and lights and looking up, and there was all these little fires in like hotels and a couple of other buildings that were just kind of burning, I think, as debris had gone through, and it was just dark, and it was just seared into my memory. I worked until Friday morning, and it wasn't until, I think, Thursday that I saw reports and learned what happened. And I can remember just breaking down in tears. I'd been so busy, I didn't really think about it, compartmentalize, do the job. So I went Tuesday to Friday without sleep, and you know, I got home, and I think I slept for, you know, like a day and a half almost. I mean, just exhausted, yeah.
0: Jimmy, you've talked a little bit about your own ongoing illnesses. Tell me about Marvin, and did he suffer illness?
8: Me and Marvin Bethay worked together every Tuesday, 16 hours. 5 weeks after the collapse of the towers, I was working with him. And he was in a bank getting money for uniforms to go to wakes. And some person came up, knocked on the side and said, your partner's sick. He had a stroke. I took him, did what I had to do for him, put him in the ambulance. I started an IV, and then I brought him into the hospital. Marvin was a tough guy. He came back to work like 3 months later. And then he tried to do programs for people and try to get them benefits. And he was really, go down to Washington, D.C. all the time. 4 years after that, he tells me, Jimmy, I'm just so tired. And he had asthma constantly. So I said, Marvin, you don't have to do all this stuff. Stay home. The next day, he had such a bad asthma attack, he went into respiratory failure and then into cardiac failure. They brought him back. And after that, the only thing he couldn't do was he couldn't swallow anything. So for the last 10 years of his life, he had a feeding tube. And I used to visit him all the time. After the 20th anniversary, 8 months later, he passed away from it. And he's probably one of the best friends I ever had, like brother.
0: It's 25 years this year, and I'm sure there will be events and moments to remember what has happened. But I imagine no one around this table has anything other than a very clear memory of what happened. I mean, your life, Joe, changed in a heartbeat that day.
10: You know, you keep living your life and just remember and cherish what life was before and who I had in my life before, and living knowing that he would want me to keep living my life.
0: And you have remarried.
10: Yes, I've been lucky twice and thankful twice that I have a partner that's amazing.
0: You two children, though, who are now grown up, do they talk about it? I wonder where it figures in their lives.
10: My daughter, who was 2.5, she has some memories, mostly from videos and pictures. And the one I was pregnant with, it took her a long time to understand the concept of, what do you mean my father died before I was born? How does that happen? Over time, she started to process and understand. And now she, you know, obviously fully understands what occurred and what she represents.
0: I mean, meeting and talking to people in the city, there's very much a feeling that this is New York's story to tell. Is that the case? And I wonder what it's going to be like in a way, because it's almost a generation now.
11: It is almost a generation. And I still think back to the day of and the days immediately after. And I think about lives that were literally cleaved in half and so many wonderful stories of people who have gone forward and made new lives and other lives. But we also have ghosts. And we are living with those ghosts all the time, and I'm ever mindful of that.
0: Rich, you talked about the woman you helped called Lucy. What happened to her?
9: We were parted when the building started to fall. It took me a while to find her by doing info at any number of companies. I just would email, did she make it out? And one of them replied back, yes, she made it out, and she's very thankful. And now, every Christmas and New Year's, and 9/11, we exchange an email, which is really short. Are you okay? Yeah, I'm great. How are you? And that's it. And so we keep that level of contact to this day, and it's very fulfilling.
0: And Joseph, we've been talking about the people who died. I suppose it's also very important to remember how all you first responders managed to save people in the vicinity of the Twin Towers. Is there any kind of idea of numbers? Does anyone really know how many you saved?
6: It's somewhere above 17,000. Between 17,000 and 20,000 people were saved that day. But as we reflect back, we, the victims of terrorism and the survivors, do not ignore the pain. Instead, we give it purpose to bring about change. Because without purpose, there is no hope. There weren't superheroes that day. That could leap buildings in a single bound. They were ordinary heroes helping each other out, doing ordinary acts of kindness. And I believe in that so much that when the new One World Trade Center opened, the Port Authority asked me to write something on the steel at the very top. And what I wrote on the steel is, always remember the heroes who do ordinary things at an extraordinary time, so others may live.
0: A.M., you're still in that building with the window. When you look out at New York now, Is it the same New York?
11: It will never be the same New York, but it is a vibrant New York, and it is a New York where people still from all over the world, from every different background and history, come to make themselves new lives and to build new lives. So it is an incredibly rich and vibrant place that also has a lot of possibility and a lot of connectedness. And yes, everyday acts of kindness all the time, and some other stuff, but good things.
0: Thank you so much, everybody, to Joseph Pfeiffer, Jamie Dobson, Joe Pila, Judith Castro, Michael Day, Rich Eichen, and A.M. Holmes. Thank you all very much indeed.
9: Thank you very much.
11: Thank you guys so much. Heroes, all of you.
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18: From NPR News in Washington, D.C., this is Weekend Edition. I'm Scott Simon. This hour, President Trump in Ireland, Ryan Elving on the week in politics, then remembering how people from many nations lost loved ones in the 9/11 attacks, and Emily St. John Mandel's new novel, Exit Party, set in a U.S. that's come apart. The stories often leap over time and space. How does the novelist keep track? Post-it notes?
19: There was one novel where I tried to do that kind of detective on the trail of a serial killer style board, the red yarn, you got the points of connection, you got the photos and the ideas, and it was kind of cumbersome.
18: First, we have our newscast. 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
20: Live from NPR News in Washington, I'm Windsor Johnston. The U.S. national anthem played as President Trump arrived at Dublin Airport this morning for a two-day visit to Ireland. Trump began his trip with a meeting with the Irish Prime Minister, then spoke to a group of American and Irish business leaders. During his remarks, the president said he would love to see Ireland and Northern Ireland unified, calling it a great thing. But he also acknowledged the political sensitivity of the question.
21: I gave a nice answer, I think. We'll read about it tomorrow. You know? That's one of those questions where no matter what you say, no matter how well you say it, there's no good answer, right? There are about four or five. I could tell you some other ones, but I'm not going to get you started.
20: Northern Ireland remains part of the United Kingdom. Under the Good Friday Agreement, that can change only if a majority of voters there support reunification. Trump will later travel to his golf resort in Doonbeg, which is hosting the Irish Open this weekend. Saudi Arabia says it has shut down a major oil pipeline after it was attacked by drones on Friday. NPR's Hadil Al-Shalchi reports the move puts another vital oil shipping route at risk as Iran continues to block the Strait of Hormuz.
22: Saudi Arabia's foreign ministry said the drones were launched from Iraq and targeted the east-west pipeline in the areas around Riyadh and Medina. It said that the attacks resulted in injuries and damage to the pipeline. The Iraqi prime minister ordered an investigation. On Friday, the Houthis captured a strategic island in the Bab el-Mandeb Strait at the entrance of the Red Sea. The rebel group has been fighting Yemeni government forces, which are backed by Saudi Arabia, and it controls most of Yemen's north and capital. The Houthis have been attacking Saudi oil tankers moving through Bab el-Mandeb, which is a vital shipping channel near the Red Sea. Hadil Al-Shalchi, NPR News, Istanbul.
20: A new study finds that laws requiring age restrictions on social media apps are not effective. NPR's Ritu Chatterjee reports the research appears in JAMA Network Open.
1: Researchers looked at nearly 40 published studies on the effectiveness of various social media-related legislations across the world and the United States. In the U.S., two-thirds of 11 and 12-year-olds use social media despite a minimum age requirement of 13. Study author Dr. Jason Nagata is a pediatrician at the University of California, San Francisco. He says age verification is crucial to protecting minors from the harms of social media.
2: There's a lot of other strategies are really dependent on the fact that we can identify underage or minor users.
1: He says social media companies are already using sophisticated algorithms for targeted content, and they could also use them for age verification of minors. Ritu Chatterjee, NPR News.
20: It's NPR. American tennis player Ben Shelton has advanced to the U.S. Open men's singles final. NPR's Becky Sullivan reports he won in four sets over fellow American Francis Tiafoe.
4: Friday's semifinal between Shelton and Tiafoe was plenty anticipated because both players are American men. No American man has won any Grand Slam singles title since Andy Roddick last won the U.S. Open back in 2003. But the semifinal was history for another reason. Both players are Black Americans. Tiafoe is the Maryland-born son of immigrants from Sierra Leone. Shelton is mixed race. His dad, Brian, who's also his coach, is Black. No Black man had reached the U.S. Open singles final since Arthur Ashe more than half a century ago. This will be Shelton's first appearance in any Grand Slam final. He's 23. He will face Alexander Zverev, the German who won the French Open earlier this summer. The match is set to start at 2 p.m. Eastern Time Sunday. Becky Sullivan, NPR News.
20: Diesel prices in the U.S. have reached another record high as the war with Iran continues to disrupt global fuel supplies. According to AAA, the price for a gallon of diesel is $6.16 a gallon. That's up 28 cents in the past week. The surge could push up the cost of everyday goods because diesel powers much of the nation's freight and delivery network. Some businesses are already passing those higher costs on to consumers through added fees. A year ago, diesel was averaging about $3.70 per gallon. I'm Windsor Johnston, NPR News in Washington.
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24: Scott Simon of Weekend Edition Saturday here. We think Saturday morning is a good time to go exploring. We'd like to bring you along to hear some new ideas, the latest news, writers talking about books, actors and directors talking about new movies, great thinkers, entertaining talkers, poets, Pauls, comics, and sports. 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

0: This is Weekend Edition from NPR News. I'm Scott Simon. Thank you for being with us. President Trump arrived in Dublin early this morning, where he's meeting with the Irish Taoiseach, or Prime Minister, Micheál Martin, as well as Irish President Catherine Connolly, who has called President Trump a bully. The president then flies to the coast of Ireland, where he'll be attending the Irish Open at his golf club in Doonbeg. NPR White House correspondent Franco Ordonez is traveling with the president and joins us. Franco, thanks so much for being with us.
1: Thanks for having me, Scott.
0: Anytime President Trump travels to Europe, it raises questions about what are sometimes fraught relationships with traditional allies in Europe. This visit might be slightly different.
1: Yeah, for sure. I mean, I see this as being a more friendly visit. I mean, Trump's basically, Scott, trying to squeeze a little diplomacy into a golf weekend. I mean, there is, of course, always potential for fireworks when President Trump is meeting with a foreign leader, especially a European foreign leader. But here, both sides are going to be focused on the strong economic ties. I mean, as he has with other European nations, Trump has accused Ireland of taking advantage of the U.S., pointing to the large concentration of American pharmaceutical companies in Ireland. But Ireland actually continues to invest heavily in the U.S., even amid broad tariffs against the European Union, which Ireland is, of course, a member. The chief of Ireland's Economic Development Agency actually told me that Ireland is now the sixth largest investor in the U.S., which is quite a lot for a small country that's basically the same size as South Carolina.
0: You mentioned some of the tensions with Europe over trade, but President Trump also has issues with Europe about military defense. How does that figure into his relationship with Ireland?
1: Yeah, certainly Trump has not been happy with European leaders, particularly NATO leaders, about what he sees as their lack of help for the U.S. in its war with Iran. He was actually at a meeting with the Taoiseach at the White House earlier this year where Trump delivered some of the harshest criticism of NATO leaders, you know, calling them foolish for not helping reopen the Strait of Hormuz. The Taoiseach actually tried to push back, very delicately so, in defending NATO leaders and emphasizing the importance of the transatlantic relationship.
0: And President Trump also wants Europe to be less dependent on U.S. military power, doesn't he?
1: You know, that's where the Ireland relationship becomes much more interesting, because Ireland is not a member of NATO. It's militarily neutral. And it's because of that it has been able to avoid some of the tensions that Trump has had with NATO allies over burden sharing and support for the U.S. Daniel Mulhall, who served as Ireland's ambassador to the U.S. during Trump's first administration, told me that the military neutrality gives Ireland a different angle to deal with Trump than much of the rest of Europe.
2: I think where the Irish role might be most useful is in relation to being a bridge between the European Union and the United States, not in the defense area because we're not actually involved in NATO, but rather in the area of economic policy.
0: Let's dig into that a little more, Franco. Is Ireland the model?
1: It's a bit more complicated than that. There are drawbacks to the military neutral model. Some analysts argue that it makes Ireland more vulnerable. That said, in many ways, Ireland is doing the things that Trump wants the rest of Europe to do. I mean, the relationship goes well beyond St. Patrick's Day celebrations and parades.
0: And NPR's Franco Ordonez, thanks so much for being with us.
1: Thank you, Scott.
3: You know what happens if you don't vote? You go to hell. You know that. Okay? You go to hell. And I don't want that to happen to you, so please go and vote.
0: That is the president delivering closing remarks in Dallas Thursday at what was billed as a Republican midterm convention. He also spoke on the first night of the two-night event. NPR's Ron Elving joins us. Ron, thanks so much for being with us.
4: Good to be with you, Scott.
0: Conventions normally feature delegates and party business like nominations and policy platforms. This was something different, though, wasn't it?
4: Yes, this was not a convention with that sort of conventional work to do. This was strictly a party pep rally, and a highly personal one. It was about electing Republicans to state and local offices in November, yes, but what we saw was less about those candidates than it was about President Trump, who is not even on the ballot in November. Now, the theory is that certain Republicans don't turn out when Trump isn't on the ballot. So the big to-do in Dallas was meant to persuade those folks that Trump is on the ballot and they have skin in the game. It is certainly made the point that Trump cares about these midterms. We even just heard him say that Republicans listening, if they didn't vote, they would go to hell. Now, of course, we assume this was just another case of Trump being a little over the top, caught up in a moment. Ascending people to hell would seem to require an even greater expansion of presidential authority than anything we've seen yet.
0: A prominent Fox News host asked the president about the idea floated to send $5,000 payments to Americans if Republicans held onto the House and Senate in November. Here's that exchange.
5: They're saying you're buying the election. You want to buy the election. Why not just give the money now? If you have the money, why not give it now?
6: Because they can't. I'll tell you what. Because the Democrats can't do it. Because with them, it's negative growth. With us, it's so positive.
0: Now, of course, Fox is often considered friendly territory for the president.
4: Yes, but Fox also conducts and publishes respected polls, and it has people who can ask questions voters are asking, such as this one, and they can elicit answers as nonsensical as the one we just heard.
0: We ought to know, too, when our colleague Steve Inskeep asked NPR political correspondent Stephen Fowler how Trump's idea to pay taxpayers' own money would work, the answer was simply it wouldn't.
4: That is a good way to bet.
0: Trump marked 25 years since the 9/11 attacks at the Pentagon yesterday. Vice President Vance was at the New York ceremony with living ex-presidents and first ladies. What stood out to you about this anniversary?
4: The connection to the present, Scott. The through line from the fear and the panic that Americans felt on 9/11 and the disrupted and divisive politics we have seen since. 9/11 brought Americans closer together in that moment, brought the civilized world closer to Americans. But the policies that were pursued after 9/11, the wars in Afghanistan and Iraq and now against Iran, these overseas adventures have not assured our safety. Neither has the administration's embrace of tariffs or its attitude of it's us against the world. So it's amazing to think our government doesn't even want to be allies with anyone, it seems, anymore, not even Canada. And that's not to mention the post 9/11 domestic policies, the scapegoating and the secret surveillance and the denial of rights. 9/11 was a monstrous tragedy, but it also could have been a historic wake-up call and a great unifying force for America and the world, like Pearl Harbor was before World War II. For a time, it seemed it might be. But that time was long ago.
0: NPR senior contributor Ron Elving. Ron, thanks so much. Talk to you
4: Thank
0: later.
4: Thank you, Scott.
0: Yesterday marked a quarter century since the 9/11 terrorist attacks. I still remember, I will always remember, walking the streets of Lower Manhattan through rows of faces and photographs pasted on lampposts and walls with urgent, wrenching words. Have you seen my wife? Last seen 8:20 a.m. Tuesday. Have you seen our daughter, our father, my best friend? The question marks pierced into you like hooks. The attacks of September 11, 2001 were attacks on America. But America is made up of the world. The 2,977 people who were killed that day included people from more than 90 nations. Canada, India, Great Britain, South Korea, the Dominican Republic, and more. That's America. This week I remembered a poem dedicated to the 43 members of the Hotel Employees and Restaurant Employees International Union. Came to work that morning at Windows on the World restaurant atop the World Trade Center's North Tower. None of them survived the tower's collapse. The poem is called Alabanza in Praise of Local 100 by Martine Espada, and it reads in part,
7: Praise Manhattan from 107 flights up like Atlantis glimpsed through the windows of an ancient aquarium. Praise the great windows where immigrants from the kitchen could squint and almost see their world. Hear the chant of nations. Ecuador, Mexico, República Dominicana, Haiti, Yemen, Ghana, Bangladesh, Alabanza. Praise the kitchen in the morning where the gas burned blue on every stove and exhaust fans fired their diminutive propellers, hands cracked eggs with quick thumbs or sliced open cartons to build an altar of cans. Alabanza. Praise the busboy's music, the chime of his dishes and silverware in the tub. Alabanza. praise the dish dog, the dishwasher who worked that morning because another dishwasher could not stop coughing, or because he needed overtime to pile the sacks of rice and beans for a family floating away on some Caribbean island plagued by frogs. Alabanza. Praise the waitress who heard the radio in the kitchen and sang to herself about a man gone. Alabanza.
0: 25 years later, we still shudder to think of that day and pause to praise those who are gone.

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1: A decade ago, Bill McKibben was fighting gas fracking. 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

0: I'm Windsor Johnston with these headlines. Saudi Arabia has shut down its east-west oil pipeline following a drone attack by Houthi rebels. The pipeline can carry millions of barrels a day to the Red Sea, bypassing the Strait of Hormuz. The closure could put even more pressure on global oil supplies. President Trump's proposed $5,000 dividend is facing resistance within his own party. Trump promised the checks if Republicans retain control of Congress in the midterm elections. Some Republicans question how the government would pay for them without increasing debt or inflation. Diesel prices in the U.S. have risen 28 cents in the past week to a new record high. The national average is now $6.16 a gallon. I'm Windsor Johnston, NPR News in Washington.
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2: This is Weekend Edition from NPR News. I'm Scott Simon. The Federal Reserve's Open Market Committee meets next week. It directs one of the Fed's biggest tools, that's the interest rate. Raise the interest rate, it can act as a brake on the economy. Lower it, and it can act as an accelerator. It is so powerful that Fed chairs traditionally manage it with care, often signaling what they intend to do before they actually change rates. But as NPR's Raphael Nam reports, Fed Chair Kevin Warsh is doing things differently.
3: There's a big debate going on with even bigger potential consequences. To understand it, it helps to back up to 2020. The pandemic was hitting, and with panic in the streets, the Fed took one of the biggest actions it could. It cut interest rates to near zero and took other steps to support the economy. Chair Jerome Powell also had a pledge. Rates would stay this way for a while.
4: We're not thinking about raising rates. We're not even thinking about raising rates.
3: It was the Fed's way to signal we'll do whatever it takes to help the economy. Interest rates influence all kinds of borrowing costs, and slashing them can lead financial firms to charge less for a mortgage, for example, encouraging people to buy homes. But within a year, things were changing. Inflation was starting to surge. Economists and investors were raising the alarm. Powell, though, had committed to low rates, and he wasn't going to change that on a dime. So he started signaling that change was coming, starting in late 2021.
4: The risk of higher inflation becoming entrenched has increased. It's certainly increased. I don't think it's high at this moment, but I think it's increased.
3: Powell was following the same playbook that Fed chairs since Ben Bernanke in the Great Recession have used. Avoid surprises. After steadily signaling what's coming up, the Fed finally raised rates nearly half a year later. Many on Wall Street thought it was too late. Among them, Kevin Warsh. Since being nominated by President Trump in February, Warsh has made clear he thinks the Fed spends too much time talking about what it's gonna do instead of just doing it. So in July, with inflation rising, Warsh tried a new approach, not hinting what might come next.
5: We are on the job. We will deliver. We are focused like a laser on making sure we can do it. But the suggestion that we're going to be able to do it with our magic wand is one I want to disabuse you and everyone else of.
3: It was seen as the equivalent of saying, don't worry about it. We got this. Investors, though, were not impressed. After his press conference, markets tanked as investors wondered, hang on, this is a very divided Fed. Do they have a clear game plan of how to tackle inflation? So Warsh recalibrated. In a major speech last month, he sought to reassure investors. Judge us for what we do, not what we say.
5: A quieter Fed, a more purposeful Fed in its communications, is better able to meet its objectives. And we can be held accountable for delivering on our remit. the only true test of our credibility.
3: Warsh is still the new kid on the block, and investors cut him some slack. This all may sound like a geeky debate, but it's not. The Fed chair has the power to move markets around the world with a single sentence. Getting the messaging right is important. Professor Mark Tomjanovich at Millersville University in Pennsylvania says the Fed owes it to the American public to explain its thinking.
6: You have a bunch of non-elected officials who are driving policy, and you're going to say, hey, we're not going to explain our decision-making process. I don't think we're at the point in our society today where that trust is just given.
3: Warsh believes he can say less and still earn that trust. His next policy meeting is just days away. Rafael Nam, NPR News.
2: Celine Dion returns to the stage tonight, and she'll be belting out many of her best-known power ballads. Her performance comes 4 years after she announced that she'd been diagnosed with stiff person syndrome. It's a rare neurological condition that causes painful muscle spasms. The illness forced her to take a break, but now Celine Dion is back in a country where she has a huge fan base. Over the next couple of months, the singer will perform 16 shows in Paris, and the city is putting on a warm welcome. Metro stations have been decorated. Paris City Hall even organized free outdoor karaoke on Friday evening for thousands of fans to sing their favorite songs. Some of the fans even got a chance to sing a note or two with the star. One of them was Sasha Dali, who got his duet moment outside of the Star's Hotel.
7: How did you get here? How did you get here? How did you?
2: Pretty good. I can see where that moment went viral on the news network France 24's Instagram page. Probably a useful warm-up for tonight's performance. Now, Celine, if you're listening to this, is it all coming back to you now? Boy, that's horrible. I can barely recall, but it's all coming back to me now. Emily St. John Mandel's Exit Party opens with startling words from A World Ahead.
8: In the first spring after the collapse of the United States, the blossoming of the jacaranda trees felt to Ari like grace. The trees bloomed in the same week that international peacekeeping troops withdrew from Los Angeles, and the convergence of flowers with the absence of foreign soldiers brought a delirious kind of hope. Everyone in the spring of 2031 knew the city was one terrorist attack away from disaster, but that peril made the season more vivid, not less.
2: Exit Party is the latest novel from the author of Station 11, Sea of Tranquility and the Glass Hotel. Emily St. John Mandel joins us from our studios in New York. Thanks so much for being with us.
8: It's such a pleasure, Scott. It's nice to talk to you again.
2: Well, tell us about this world that you see ahead of us.
8: I like the deep sigh. That was an evocative. Lately I've been thinking about this in terms of meteorology. You listen to reports by climate scientists, and they will present you with a range of scenarios. This is what the world might look like if we're 3 degrees above our current temperature. This is what it looks like at 4 degrees, at 5, etc. Nobody can tell you which version is true, but all of those scenarios are possible on our current trajectory. So that was how I was envisioning this book when I started writing it. I am not implying that there will be a second American Civil War, but that is how the book opens. Actually,

0: myself thinking about intermittently over the years and thinking, what would she be like at the other end of a very long prison sentence? So that was one of the starting points of the book for me.
1: Party in the opening chapter. Guests seem to disappear and reappear as another manifestation of themselves. Mm-hmm. What's going on?
0: I've been fascinated for years now by the idea of the counter life. It's the life where you went to a different school or married a different person or never started working at NPR or never became a novelist or whatever that inflection point was. And I think that if any of us look at our lives and think about those moments when we made one choice instead of another, if you kind of play that out a little bit, it's easy to imagine the life you didn't live. So something I was playing with a little bit in this book is how might the tropes of science fiction map onto real life, onto actual reality? You know, you go to a party. Just for a second, the party functions as a kind of swing door between parallel universes, and another you comes through.
1: Do we all have a what-if version of ourselves?
0: I certainly do. I mean, look, I'm from rural Western British Columbia, Canada. I don't have a high school diploma. It's a long, tedious story involving homeschooling and poor life choices, but...
1: You became a dancer, right?
0: I did. I became a dancer. Yeah, that was my first career.
1: Yeah.
0: But, you know, on paper, those are not the conditions of a life that then puts me here in New York City as a novelist. So I have a feeling sometimes of my actual life being a little bit improbable, or there's like an implausibility about it sometimes. So for me, it's very easy to imagine a counter life or counter lives.
1: Swan Dive is a painting that figures throughout the novel. Does that become like another character for you?
0: I have a certain attachment to it. There are a couple of reasons why it's there. One is that I'm interested in the way art moves through time. There's a kind of interesting immortality in that for me. People form their own individual and sometimes quite emotional relationships with a work of art as it moves through decades and potentially even centuries from hand to hand. And I also find that if you're writing a novel that's quite structurally complex, if you have multiple points of view, multiple characters and timelines, it can be useful just for the sake of narrative cohesion to have a something, an object that moves from hand to hand and between timelines and can act as a kind of through line through the book.
1: You know, one of the questions I had scrolled down here was how you keep everything straight.
0: I don't. My first draft is a mess. There is no plan. There was one novel, The Glass Hotel, where I tried to do that kind of like detective on the trail of a serial killer style board. You know, you got the red yarn, you got the points of connection, you got the photos and the ideas. And it was kind of cumbersome and more trouble than it was worth. So I've abandoned that. I'm just trying to write a first draft and then revise obsessively, sometimes over a period of years, until it makes sense. So that is the entire process.
1: May I ask how much time you spend in your other worlds?
0: What do you mean?
1: Well, you're writing about other worlds.
0: Mm-hmm.
1: Is it immersed, or is it important for you to keep a distance from it, as you describe it?
0: It's complicated, because sometimes those other worlds are dark. There's a section of this novel that takes place in an authoritarian state.
1: Yeah.
0: And I found that quite difficult and a little creepy to write about, especially given our current political situation. It was much harder to write about that when the ICE raids started happening in Minneapolis in particular, and starting to see these conditions that I'd imagined would remain fictional, like the police disappearing people off the street. Seeing those play out on the news was intensely unsettling and did make it difficult to stay immersed in that world. One of the gifts of parenthood for me is you don't get to stay in that world for very long. You know, it's like at a certain point, the school day ends and you move on to making dinner and you are very much grounded in day-to-day life. So sometimes I think that makes it a little bit easier. It's not actually possible for me to become immersed in any fictional world that I'm writing about in an uninterrupted way for days and days and days at a time.
1: Let me ask you about something Ari says in the novel.
0: Mm-hmm.
1: What I'd learned in The Disorder was to recognize good moments.
0: Yes. We last spoke at the height of the pandemic.

0: And that was something that I personally learned in the pandemic, how to recognize good moments. Because sometimes the world outside is objectively terrible, but you have a lovely evening with your kid, you know, or a magical afternoon with friends. And those moments still happen, even when the surrounding conditions are quite difficult. So there's something in this book about finding joy, not just in difficult moments, but finding joy despite impermanence. Yeah, I love that idea. And this is the only book I've ever written where, I won't reveal the sentences because that is such a spoiler, the entire novel is summed up in the final three sentences of this book, which do relate to that idea.
1: Emily St. John Mandel's latest novel, Exit Party. Thank you so much for being with us.
0: Thank you.
1: And you're listening to Weekend Edition from NPR News. This summer, we've been asking NPR's international correspondents what's for breakfast. In Ukraine, it's curd cheese pancakes. Nigerians breakfast with fried dough. Lebanon loves flatbread so much the UN has certified it, part of an intangible cultural heritage. Today we take you to Turkey, where breakfast is less a quick morning meal and more of an elaborate social ritual of sharing and conversation. NPR's Hadil Alşalçı reports from a Turkish city that is known for the morning meal.
2: Kahvaltıcılar Sokak, or Breakfast Street, in the eastern Turkish city of Van, is dedicated to the most important meal of the day. Lined with restaurants on one side, diners enjoy their breakfasts on plastic tables and chairs in the middle of the street, a tarp overhead for shade. The waiters accost diners walking by, urging them to sit at their tables. 62-year-old Sabri Bezir has worked on this street at a place called Sütçüfevzi for 45 years. The restaurant itself is 80 years old. Van is known countrywide as the Turkish breakfast capital. In 2014, the city broke the Guinness World Record for the largest breakfast on earth, with nearly 52,000 people attending. Located on a high plateau surrounded by pasture-rich mountains, Van's cold winters demanded calorie-dense morning meals. Herders and farmers developed preserved dairy and grain-based food that could withstand harsh weather. People who do heavy work need a good breakfast, says Bezir. In the mid-20th century, Van's milk parlors evolved into specialized kahvaltı salonları, or breakfast salons. Rather than serving full meals throughout the day, these spots focused on early morning to mid-afternoon breakfast. Bezir leads the way through the small restaurant and into the kitchen. It's hot, and the cooks labor over frying pans and stir vats of cream. Bezir says their dairy products are all made in-house. Look, the milk has boiled and now it's brewing on the stove, says the cook. They explain that after brewing, they let it sit overnight, arriving at 4:30 the next morning to cut and skim the cream layer off the top of the milk. Bezir opens an industrial metal refrigerator and pulls out a tray of white cream. This will be for tomorrow morning, he says. Eaten with bread and honey, the cream is a staple of the Turkish breakfast, but it's only one of a dozen plates on the spread. Bezir points some out as a waiter sets them down. Tzatziki with butter, black olives, apricot jam, herby cheese, pure honey, white cheese, and cheddar cheese. There's also potatoes, sausages, eggs. And the breakfast isn't complete without black tea in a traditional tulip glass. Yemen Demir is a native of Van who now lives in Ankara. He's here with 10 other men at a long table. It's their annual high school reunion. He says a Turkish breakfast isn't just about the food. The way they present it is very beautiful, Demir says. A Van breakfast reminds him of home, but also another special meaning. It's how he wooed his wife. It's much more impressive for us to go to a nice weekend breakfast rather than a romantic dinner, Demir says. For us, romance is synonymous with breakfast. Hadil Alşalçı, NPR News, Van, Turkey.

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0: I'm Windsor Johnston with these headlines. President Trump has arrived in Ireland for a two-day visit. His schedule includes meetings with government and business leaders in Dublin. He'll then travel to his golf resort to present the Irish Open Trophy. Saudi Arabia says it has shut down a major oil pipeline after it was attacked by drones. Saudi officials say they were launched from Iraq, where the prime minister has ordered an investigation. The East-West pipeline is a key alternative to shipping oil through the blockaded Strait of Hormuz. The national average for diesel has jumped 28 cents in just a week. AAA says a gallon now costs an average of $6.16. I'm Winter Johnston, NPR News in Washington.
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2: This is Weekend Edition from NPR News. I'm Scott Simon. This week's Amazon cargo plane crash in Miami raising concerns about the little-known carrier that operated the flight. Former employees at the company 21 Air were sounding alarms about the carrier's safety practices years before the accident. Crash is also prompting questions about why the company was flying for Amazon at all. And because Joel Rose has been following the story. Joel, thanks so much for being with us.
3: Hey, Scott.
2: Before we start, we ought to note that Amazon is a financial supporter of NPR and pays to distribute some of our content. What do we know about the crash so far?
3: Investigators have not given a probable cause yet, but they have released some evidence from the cockpit voice recorder and the flight data recorder. And that picture looks bad for the pilots. One pilot told the other that they were going too fast. There were multiple automatic warnings in the cockpit, but the pilots went ahead with this landing anyway, hurtling about 1,300 feet past the end of the runway, crashing into two vehicles on the ground. Five people were killed. Five more were injured.
2: What do other pilots say?
3: I talked to Ross Amer. He's a former airline captain for United Airlines, now an aviation industry consultant. Here's some of what he told me.
4: In my 60 years of flying, I've never seen such a terrible performance from a crew member. It was a very, very unstable approach from the beginning, from get-go.
3: Amer says that pilots in this situation are trained to go around and attempt the landing again, and he does not understand why the pilots in this case did not do that, though it could be a case of inexperience. The captain was certified on the Boeing 767 for less than 5 months, the first officer for only a year and a half. Amer says that cargo airlines like 21 Air, in this case, can be a stepping stone for pilots who are on their way to other airlines, but typically an inexperienced pilot would be paired with a more experienced one.
2: Joel, you talked to a former pilot at 21 Air. What did he have to say?
3: Yes, I talked to Carl Suhring. He's a veteran pilot and the former president of 21 Air's pilot union. Suhring said that the carrier had trouble attracting good pilots because it did not pay as much as other carriers.
5: My perspective on that is if we want to get experienced pilots here, we have to be willing to compensate them. And then, unfortunately, you know, when that was lower than standard, then guys would simply go elsewhere with opportunities that look more promising.
3: Suhring, I should note, was fired in 2022. He says in retaliation for raising concerns about safety, he has now filed a whistleblower lawsuit against the company. As part of that case, several other former employees say they too were concerned and that the company discouraged them from reporting their safety concerns. The company disputed those allegations in testimony for the case. 21 Air did not respond to our request for comment, but they did give a statement to the Wall Street Journal. Quote, our entire organization has focused on deploying the right training, protocols, and procedures in all aspects of operational safety, unquote. The company also said it would evaluate the findings of the investigators in this case.
2: Joel, how much does Amazon rely on companies like 21 Air?
3: So Amazon has a network of contract carriers. At the moment, there are 9 of them with more than 100 jets, according to the aviation analytics company Cirium. And that includes some pretty familiar names, Alaska and Allegiant Airlines, among them. Critics, though, wonder why the company is using some of these smaller carriers, including 21 Air, which Captain Ross Amer called a, quote, fly-by-night operation. Amazon vigorously disputed that description. In a statement, the company said that this is standard practice across the aviation industry and that Amazon contracts with carriers that are certified by safety regulators at the Federal Aviation Administration. An Amazon spokesperson said, quote, nothing is more important to us than safety, unquote.
2: What's the next step for the investigation into the Miami crash?
3: Amazon and 21 Air both say that they are cooperating with the National Transportation Safety Board. The chair, Jennifer Homendy, says investigators are seeking to understand how these two companies work together, what sort of safety policies are in place. Homendy said this week that she was not familiar with the safety complaints about 21 Air, but she did urge anyone with anything relevant to share to get in touch. Typically, the NTSB releases a preliminary report within about a month of an accident.
2: NPR's Joel Rose, thanks so much.
3: You're welcome.
2: Never know what you'll get from a song by Nate Amos. Folk, country, rock, electronic, dance, all are a part of his music. He is in the experimental band Water From Your Eyes. His solo project is called This Is Lorelei.

0: The Singer in My Band is the newest album from This Is Lorelei. Nate Amos joins us now from Brooklyn. Thanks so much for being with us.
1: Thank you so much for having me.
0: Your father's a bluegrass musician. In fact, plays with your sister, both on this album. Is that the music you first heard and grew up with?
1: Yeah, I would say so. Probably some combination of bluegrass, classical music, and like the Beatles. But bluegrass was the earliest music that I experienced in a cultural sense, seeing live music and people gathering around it. So it feels kind of the most fundamental to what I do now in a lot of ways.
0: So we hear that in your music.
1: Yeah, I think so. Especially on this album, I think. It's a very comfortable space for me to work within. So sometimes I have to keep myself from sliding into it. And this time I kind of just let it slide.

0: I gather you wrote most of these songs on the road.
1: Yeah.
0: Do we hear that too? Is that part of the experience?
1: In a way, I'm sure. You know, it must be, because like I had, you know, when I was first showing people the album, that was something that people clocked and pointed out to me. And it's funny because I didn't really think about it. Traveling and touring, it's an awful lot of time when you're just like in a van staring out the window watching things go by, and that kind of I feel like when you sink into kind of a passive state but continue to allow yourself to be stimulated by movement and new things that you're seeing, that encourages a wandering mind that's a little different than the one that emerges from daydreaming while stationary.

0: Let me ask you about the song Watching Heaven Fall. Let's hear it for a moment.
1: Do you remember, my friend, the writer Justin Red, on the chain telling truths about his love?
2: It's a series of snapshots. I wouldn't even say that the individual moments aren't really complete tales. They're kind of like three partial things that create a vaguer whole. I've been thinking a lot about The Martian Chronicles by Ray Bradbury, which was like one of my favorite books as a kid. And I think weirdly that kind of approach to storytelling worked its way into this album.
0: Well, I mean, taking a cue from Ray Bradbury, you don't have to come up with the end of the story. You just, we finish that, don't we?
2: No, exactly.

0: Because you had a number of different artists re-record your songs from it. You had Jeff Tweedy of Wilco. You had MJ Linderman, not to be confused with BJ Lederman, who writes our theme music. You had Tim Heidecker. What did it mean for you to get these artists to, I don't know, what do we say, reimagine, reconsider your songs?
1: That was the first time I'd ever really experienced hearing other people put their own spin on something that I had written.
2: Lost your love today in a lonely summer breeze.
1: The whole thing kind of happened on accident because I just asked Jake if he would be interested in trying to sing that song over the existing backing track for fun.
0: That's Jake Linderman of MJ Linderman, we should say.
1: Yes, that's Jake Linderman. At the time, I was peeved at myself. I thought I had kind of over-stylized the album version of Dancing in the Club. I wanted an excuse for there to be a more straightforward version of that song out there. And then Jake suggested that we actually just like rebuild the song. But yeah, and it just kind of snowballed from there, and more people got involved. So it was kind of a happy accident, but it ended up being just such a cool and weird thing to hear your own songs reimagined. I had just never even really thought about that before.
0: You're so incredibly prolific. Is there always a song going on in your head?
1: Usually, I've always kind of been like that. Even before I had the ability to record myself when I was a kid, I was just like walking around singing all the time. If I don't get a chance to record for a long enough period of time, I get like grumpy. It just begins to bother me until I get a chance to do it.
0: Well, work is you.
1: Yeah.
0: Nate Amos, he records as This Is Lorelei. His new album is called The Singer in My Band. Thanks so much for being with us.
1: Thanks so much for having me.

0: Now, a story about a fossil smaller than a golf ball. NPR's Ari Daniel reports it may help explain why some birds died out with the dinosaurs while others survived to give rise to the birds we know today.
1: Paleontology can be quite physical. In 2016, David DeMar, the lab manager at the Burke Museum in Seattle, was doing fieldwork in the rocky badlands of Montana.
2: We all get down on our hands and knees, and I start crawling up the hill, and I notice this little dark round object on the ground.
1: So he picked up the cherry-sized fossil.
2: And I start looking at the surface of it, and then I roll it over, and I was like, you gotta be kidding me.
1: Embedded in a small crack on the surface was a tiny fossilized branching structure. DeMar quickly radioed his colleagues.
2: Told them that, hey, I think I found a bird feather.
1: Subsequent analysis confirmed it. Not only was this the first fossilized feather from this part of the world, says Jingmei O'Connor, an associate curator at the Field Museum of Natural History in Chicago.
3: It is, without a doubt, the best feather we've ever found from the age of dinosaurs.
1: It's from the end of that age, some 66 million years ago, right before a giant asteroid slammed into the Earth. When O'Connor joined the project, very little was known about the feather.
3: My goal was to try to figure out what animal this feather belonged to, and then what can this exceptional feather tell us.
1: The round nodule the feather was sitting in turned out to be something called a coprolite. It's a chunk of fossilized feces, likely produced, says O'Connor, by a large meat-eating dinosaur.
3: So I would argue that Tyrannosaurus rex or Nanotyrannus are the more likely candidates.
1: The team CT scanned the coprolite and found it contained other feathers, a couple bone pieces, and two tiny fish scales. O'Connor says the feathers and bones may have come from the same animal, probably an ancient aquatic swimming bird.
3: Kind of like a loon or grebe. They're foot-propelled divers.
1: The fish scales may have been part of the ancient bird's last supper before it too became a meal for an animal like a T-Rex. That predator later defecated all these specimens out into one precious package. Now, this bird was one of many types that went extinct alongside the dinosaurs.
3: Only one group of birds survives when the asteroid impact happens.
1: The group that gave rise to modern birds. A big question is what allowed them to make it through the ensuing drop in global temperature. Perhaps, O'Connor speculates, they were better insulated, because she noticed that some of the fossilized body feathers inside the coprolite from the ancient bird that ultimately died out appeared to lack the insulation of their modern counterparts.
3: I'm not saying this is the reason. I'm saying it's a contributing factor to the extinction.
1: The research is published in the journal Current Biology. Julia Clark is an evolutionary biologist at UT Austin who wasn't involved in the study.
4: I think it's a stretch to explain the survivorship of some and the extinction of others from that evidence.
1: Still, she's taken by the snapshot of a food web apparently captured inside a piece of poo.
4: A dinosaur ate an aquatic bird that ate a fish. Almost like they've discovered a Cretaceous turducken.
1: What Jingmei O'Connor says they've discovered is a new way of accessing crucial specimens, coprolites.
3: We now have this whole potential to find fossilized, not just feathers, but fur and other soft tissue structures.
1: She says it's worthwhile work. Understanding past extinctions tells us about the current extinction crisis and who may survive and who may not. Ari Daniel, NPR News.
0: This is Weekend Edition from NPR News. I'm Scott Simon.
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8: 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Thanks for tuning in this morning to NPR's Weekend Edition and the KPCW Weekend Report. I'm Bill Skinner, your host this morning on what's shaping up to be a very nice weekend for us weather-wise. Temperatures currently ranging anywhere from 41 to 53 across the Wasatch Back, depending on maybe where you are. We are looking for a high of 82 today in Park City with mostly sunny skies. Overnight low of 57, and tomorrow a little cooler, 76 our high. 20% chance of an afternoon storm tomorrow. And we might see a little bit of gusty winds moving into the area tomorrow with that cool system that's coming in. In the Heber Valley, the airport is reporting 44 degrees. 88 is the forecast high with mostly sunny skies today. 55 our overnight low. Tomorrow, 83 with more sun and a 20% chance of an afternoon shower tomorrow. And it looks like Monday is what we're really looking for. It's going to be nice. 77 the high in the Heber Valley on Monday. Traffic-wise, there is nothing out there to report this morning. Things are moving as they should, so I will remind you that you're listening to KPCW Park City at 91.7 and 88.1 FM in Summit County, 91.9 FM in Wasatch County. Stay tuned. We've got NPR headline news coming up next, followed by Weekend Edition, and I'll be back at about 7:18. Take a look at your week in local news. Thanks for tuning in.
9: Live from NPR News in Washington, I'm Windsor Johnston. President Trump is in Ireland for a two-day visit where he met today with the country's prime minister. NPR's Franco Ordonez reports Trump said he would like to see Northern Ireland reunified with the Republic of Ireland.
10: During a cordial meeting with the Taoiseach, where both sides touted the long working relationship, President Trump waded into some sensitive political waters, saying he'd like to see Ireland unified.
11: I don't want to cause any problems, but I will tell you, I'd love to see it unified.
10: Reunification would involve putting a vote to the people. Northern Ireland's status spurred decades of violence, known as the Troubles, ending with the 1998 Good Friday Agreement. Reunification would also present practical challenges of combining two different economic and political systems.
11: I think it would be great. Yeah, a great feather in everybody's cap if that happened. It's going to happen eventually.
10: Previous U.S. presidents have largely avoided wading into the Irish unity debate. Franco Ordonez, NPR News, Dublin.
9: The president has promised gas prices will come down after the midterm elections. He blames the war with Iran for the increase, but has not explained what would bring prices down. Americans are feeling the effects, even if they're not filling up their cars. Diesel powers the machinery used to grow food and move goods across the country. Jason Kurtz is a farmer in Forest City, Missouri.
12: We have to harvest, we have to run the machines, we have to use the diesel. So bottom line is it cuts into our bottom line.
9: And that cost keeps climbing. The national average for diesel reached another record high today of more than $6.16 a gallon. According to AAA, that's up more than 10 cents since yesterday and nearly $2.46 from a year ago. Manufacturers are looking for ways to operate more efficiently without sacrificing quality. NPR's Andrea Hsu reports some are turning to artificial intelligence to help them do it.
13: At a GE appliances plant in Northwest Georgia, Director of Manufacturing Operations Tony Gabbert points to an AI-powered camera system on an assembly line. It's been trained to look for errors and shut the line down if it finds one, like the wrong part on an oven.
14: The quicker we know what the problem is, the quicker we can fix it.
13: GE Appliances is also using AI to sift through millions of lines of data to detect anomalies before they become problems. If a motor is running hot, they can schedule a repair to avoid an unexpected breakdown. So far, the introduction of AI and other advanced technology has not led to job cuts. In fact, the Georgia plant added 600 jobs as part of a recent expansion. Andrea Hsu, NPR News.
9: This is NPR. North Korea has launched multiple missiles into the sea following U.S., South Korean, and Japanese joint military exercises. NPR's Anthony Kuhn reports from Seoul that it's the fourth such launch since early last month.
15: South Korea's Joint Chiefs of Staff say the short-range ballistic missiles were launched from the east coast town of Wonsan and flew eastward some 250 miles into the sea. South Korea's National Security Office held an emergency meeting to discuss the launch and criticized it as a violation of UN Security Council resolutions. The launch comes a day after the U.S., South Korea, and Japan wrapped up joint drills, which North Korea called provocative and warned would trigger unspecified countermeasures. Last month, President Trump ordered U.S.-South Korean joint drills shortened in an apparent attempt to restart diplomacy with North Korea, but Pyongyang dismissed the move as insufficient. Anthony Kuhn, NPR News, Seoul.
9: The CIA has declassified several dozen presidential briefing documents to mark the 25th anniversary of the September 11th terrorist attacks. The records detail intelligence gathered about Osama bin Laden and al-Qaeda in the years before the hijackings. They trace how CIA analysts' understanding of al-Qaeda evolved and how they warned about bin Laden's plans for an attack. CIA Director John Ratcliffe called the release an act of exceptional transparency. This is NPR News in Washington.
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0: This is Weekend Edition from NPR News. I'm Scott Simon. Thank you for being with us. Saudi Arabia, the world's largest exporter of oil, says that it has shut down a crucial pipeline after it was attacked by drones. The kingdom was relying on the east-west pipeline to export oil via the Red Sea, bypassing the Strait of Hormuz. But now Saudi Arabia is also facing a growing threat on the Red Sea, after Iran-backed Houthi rebels made a series of military gains this week. We're joined now by April Longley Alley, a senior fellow at the Washington Institute and an expert on Yemen. Thanks so much for being with us.
19: Thank you for having me.
0: What do we know about the Houthi advances in Yemen over the past few days?
19: The most important development is that the Houthis have broken front lines in Yemen. And on Thursday, they captured the strategic port city of Mocha on the Red Sea coast. And then they quickly punched south. And by Friday, they had taken the entire Red Sea coastline down to the strategic Bab el-Mandeb choke point. And remember, the Houthis are Iranian-backed. They're a militant group, and they control most of North Yemen. But this did not come out of nowhere. Yemen's war has been heating up, and there's been this series of tit-for-tat escalations between the Houthis on one hand and Saudi Arabia and the Saudi-backed Yemeni government on the other. But what we saw this week and last week was a sharp escalation in violence, you know, at a time when the region's in flux.
0: What will the impact be? As we mentioned, Saudi Arabia has been forced to shut down this key pipeline. What will the impact be on Saudi Arabia and the global economy if it can't get oil through the Red Sea?
19: It is really huge. I mean, there are just limits to redundancy when it comes to the ability of Aramco to export oil. I mean, they are long-term thinkers, but there are only so many options. So effectively what it means for the region is that Iran and its allies are now the main power brokers in two critical maritime choke points that are very important to the flow of energy, and that is Strait of Hormuz and Bab el-Mandeb. So this gives Iran much more leverage at a time when the Trump administration is already struggling to wind down the Iran war and to manage Strait of Hormuz. This is just existential for Saudi Arabia. They're being squeezed from both sides of the peninsula right now. Hormuz on one side, Bab el-Mandeb on the other, and now Iraqi militias are also attacking from the north. And as you said, that Red Sea corridor has become vital to Saudi Arabia in the context of the war with Iran. They have an east-west pipeline that's now shut down that's able to export about 5 million barrels of oil per day at max capacity. And now we have the Houthis squeezing that from the south. And they're going to be forced, they've already been forced to try to export north, right, through pipelines and through Suez, which just adds a tremendous amount of 2 weeks to time to go around the Cape of Good Hope.
0: Axios reports that the Saudi Crown Prince has called President Trump, urging him to launch strikes against the Houthi rebels. Do you find that likely?
19: So until now, the U.S. has been hesitant to re-enter the Yemen conflict. I mean, let's remember the U.S. did have a major bombing campaign, Operation Rough Rider, in 2025, and it ended in a bilateral truce between the Houthis and the U.S. And so the U.S. had wanted to maintain this bilateral truce, not wanting to open another front before the midterm elections. They're wanting to kind of at least contain this regional conflict in some way. And so it does seem like at this point, the bar for at least direct U.S. entry is high, but that doesn't mean it's impossible.
0: You note some of the military action we've seen in the past, and yet the Houthis remain a resilient force. What do you think they'd like to achieve in the coming weeks?
19: The bigger picture is that the Houthis want to control all of North Yemen and ideally Yemen. But this group also has ambitions beyond Yemen. And this is what is so critically important for the region. So they want to control this Red Sea corridor. The Iranians and the Houthis want to create a new reality in the region, a new status quo where they control these critical choke points, where they push the U.S. out of the region. So the order, the regional order is in flux, and they have a vision for where it wants to go. Now, in terms of the next few weeks, I think they feel like they have the wind at their back. And so they're probably going to try to consolidate the gains they've made on the coast and maybe push into more territory in Yemen.
0: April Longley Alley is a senior fellow at the Washington Institute. Thank you so much for joining us.
19: Thank you.
0: It's been a year since a gunman killed hard-right political activist Charlie Kirk on the campus of Utah Valley University. Immediately after, there came countless stories of people who were publicly shamed, threatened, or fired from their jobs because they shared opinions perceived to be unsympathetic to Charlie Kirk. The speed and scale of it was surprising, even to people whose profession is to try to protect people from harassment. NPR domestic extremism correspondent Odette Youssef reports on worries that what happened may represent a new normal.
20: In the center of UVU's main campus, there's a beautiful courtyard with a staggered grassy terrace. Fountains fill the space with the calming sound of trickling water. UVU is a commuter school. The campus is filled with spaces where students can sit, study, or scroll between classes. Colin Granis says that 2 years ago, this courtyard used to be one of those spaces, too.
21: It used to be very lively, people doing homework, people taking their food to eat outside, people to hang out.
20: Granis, who graduated over the summer, says it's not like that anymore. He says since Kirk was shot in this courtyard during a live Turning Point USA event, the space has emptied out. People associate it with the killing. Kevin Haslam, a sophomore, says he remembers, right after Kirk was shot, a brief moment of unity when the campus came together out of shock and out of concern for each other. That's past.
22: I feel like when people start to talk about it, when people start to say what they really think about it,
2: there's a lot of, it disrupts the peace.
20: At a national level, though, it seemed that there was never even that brief moment.
4: So when you see someone celebrating Charlie's murder, call them out. And hell, call their employer.
20: The Monday after the murder, Vice President J.D. Vance sat in the host chair for Kirk's podcast.
4: We don't believe in political violence, but we do believe in civility. And there was no civility in the celebration of political assassination.
22: We were on calls for hours, for days. We were at a conference. We didn't go to a session.
20: Shauna Dillavo is CEO of Brightlines, a doxing prevention service. Doxing is often defined as the public sharing of someone's personal identifying information without their consent. So things like a person's name, address, phone number, employer, or email. But Dillavo says it's not just that.
22: The idea with doxing is not that the information about you exists online. It does. It's that someone goes and finds it and shares it with the intent that someone takes up the mantle to come after that person. So it's this call to, like, terrorize someone.
20: And for that reason, Dillavo says doxing is often mischaracterized as just a form of harassment, when in fact, she considers it to be far more serious than that.
22: Doxing is stochastic terrorism.
20: That is, a kind of terrorism that becomes more likely because a person with high reach has put out the call to target somebody. Dillavo has done doxing prevention work for the better part of a decade. Over the last two decades, she's seen the practice of doxing jump from one arena to the next. It started in China, then jumped to gaming and violent extremist subcultures in the U.S., then in the last decade, to American politics. But for regular, everyday people, Dillavo says, the likelihood of getting doxed still felt low. She says that for the most part, if you didn't draw the attention of mega accounts on social media, like Libs of TikTok or Elon Musk or Laura Loomer or President Trump, you'd be okay.
22: All you had to do to avoid the pain of being doxxed and being targeted this way was, like, avoid the eye of Sauron.
20: But after Kirk's assassination, Dillavo said that was no longer true.
22: You didn't need to be one of the big accounts, obviously, for anyone to find you. Your neighbor found you, or your friends found you. A comment in, like, a closed group chat that would get screenshotted and passed up the chain. And that was the big shift, like the neighbor on neighbor, like trusted circle, inner sanctum violence.
23: It's a limited pool of people who help with that right now. And everybody was slammed.
20: Kat Green, the founder of a nonprofit called Endora, helps people who've been targeted. Green says that one of the most problematic developments after Kirk's killing was the appearance of websites devoted to outing anyone deemed unsympathetic to Kirk's death. One of these was called charliesmurderers.com. The sites invited the public to send in names and other identifying information. Then they posted it to the public. Green says hundreds of people were listed.
23: So we all started working together to see what we could learn about the sites and who was behind them.
20: Ultimately, charliesmurderers.com went offline. For many who've worked in this space, this democratization of doxing was the culmination of a decade of rising political harassment, violence, and intimidation in the U.S. In the case of the post-Kirk assassination doxing, it was not a law enforcement response that ended it. It wasn't a social consensus that maybe this was bad for our political discourse. Again, Kat Green.
23: That really only subsided once people started pushing back legally and once younger audiences on the internet made a joke out of it and just flooded the zone with the memification of Charlie Kirk.
20: Yes, Gen Alpha, internet brain rot, and AI slop. Content that flooded the zone with so much garbage, it became impossible to wade through or find targets to dox. Odette Youssef, NPR News.
0: And that story was made possible in part by the Pulitzer Center on Crisis Reporting.

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2: 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I'm Bill Skinner with your KPCW Weekend Report on this Saturday morning. National Weather Service calling today for mostly sunny skies, looking for a high of about 82 in Park City, 88 in the Heber Valley. Well, taking a look at some local news this morning, the Park City Planning Commission is largely satisfied with new Bonanza Park building height proposals, but as KPCW's Christine Weller reports, commissioners still have traffic and parking concerns.
3: After a September 9th work session discussion on the 5-acre Bonanza Park site, the Park City Planning Commission is closer to making a final recommendation. Commissioners are largely in favor of new building heights. The updated proposal dropped roofs down to about 40 feet from the ground to the top of decorative gables, which meets code. They also decided 7-by-12-foot gables are acceptable, as the original 12-by-12 design was too large. The commission said it's open to granting a height exception for one building, which has four floors instead of three and would stand at about 49 feet. Commissioners are also largely satisfied the project aligns with the city's guidelines regarding housing and general plans. However, they're still split on whether parking and traffic mitigation plans are sufficient. The proposal includes 280 parking stalls, more than the 208 city code requires. Of those, 130 are for residents. The rest are for people who work on site or visitors. Commissioners John Frontero and Seth Beal said they don't want extra parking. Beal said more stalls means more people will drive.
4: When we talk about traffic uses, I believe we have to change people's behavior. And in this particular development, there's no behavior to change. These shops don't exist. The gym does not exist yet.
3: Commissioner Matthew Day, on the other hand, said three-bedroom units should have at least two parking spots.
5: It's just really hard to operate with, you know, a couple of kids running around and trying to get them to soccer and ballet and whatnot. We should be encouraging families to live here, not make it more and more difficult for them.
3: The Bryn Shore development team said bike path and bus connections would help reduce traffic congestion. They also said the project will largely follow opposite normal peak winter flows, with residents leaving in the morning and returning in the evening. The commission, however, remains unsure if enough has been done to reduce congestion. Commissioner Rick Shand also expressed concerns about open space. The project is 60% open space with a playground, outdoor amphitheater, and grass area. However, Shand said locals and visitors may not know they can use it.
6: The buildings essentially wall off the open space from the sidewalks. I understand that there are portals and there are ways to access it, but to me, it kind of feels like walking into somebody's backyard.
3: Bryn Shore Development will finalize plans before the commission's September 23rd meeting. Park City Municipal is a financial supporter of KPCW. Christine Weller, KPCW News.
2: A Park City synagogue has seen a possible act of vandalism just before the Jewish New Year. KPCW's Ula Britt Libre reports Summit County Sheriff's deputies are investigating.
7: A sign outside Temple Har Shalom in Park City was damaged last weekend in what the synagogue's rabbi says is the first incident of its kind there. Rabbi Jeff Dreyfuss says the damage was surprising but comes amid broader concerns about anti-Semitism nationwide.
8: Even though Jews in America represent only about 2% of the population, every year, for the last many, many years, we've represented over 50% of hate crimes. I'll just say, as somebody who goes to work at a synagogue every day, I am scared often.
7: Dreyfuss says the temple reported the damaged sign to the Summit County Sheriff's Office and to a national network of Jewish communities that share security resources.
8: We have gotten so much support from members of the interfaith community, from people who are our neighbors and people who are our friends. And I think that's the important thing to remember, is that even though this is a negative experience, out of it, is so much positivity, so much love, and so much support.
7: The incident under investigation came just before Rosh Hashanah, the Jewish New Year, which ends Sunday. Ula Britt-Libre, KPCW News.
2: U.S. Ski and Snowboard called off a proposed merger with U.S. Biathlon after pushback from the biathlon community. The proposed strategic alliance would have been a rare merger between the two Olympic sports organizations, but the Associated Press reports the U.S. Ski and Snowboard withdrew from the merger before a planned vote on Wednesday. Ski and Snowboard CEO Sophie Goldschmidt said in a statement that inaccurate and harmful misinformation was spread about the alliance's intent. In a note shared with KPCW, U.S. Biathlon told its members the board has decided to pause consideration of the alliance at this time. The initial July 2026 announcement of the merger drew concern among the sport's athletes. A survey of biathlon coaches, volunteers, and official members showed 6.2% were in favor of approving the agreement. U.S. Biathlon's note also said it had heard members' concerns and valued their participation in important conversations. As we look ahead, we are committed to carrying those lessons forward and engaging our members and broader community, it reads. Olympic sport organization mergers are rarer. According to the AP, Goldschmidt tried to take over USA Surfing last year, but dropped the bid after opposition from members. Recently, she's said she is in discussions with USA Skateboarding. In its current configuration, U.S. Ski and Snowboard oversees 11 elite ski and snowboard teams and disciplines. We'll be back with more news right after this.
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10: Edward Jones is the national presenting sponsor of the Walk to End Alzheimer's.
9: Join us for this year's walk on September 19th at the New Park Amphitheater.
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2: Weeks after approving a property tax increase, Heber must now rescind it. KPCW's Grace Dorfler reports the city did not meet one of the new state requirements.
11: Heber City intended to raise property taxes by 4.2% for fiscal year 2027, but Heber failed to comply with all of the state's new public notice requirements, according to the Utah State Tax Commission. In a press release, Heber spokesperson Ryan Bunnell said the city did not post the notice everywhere the state requires. Heber included information about the tax increase in its meeting materials and at the public hearings, but not on its main website. Councilmember Aaron Sheetwood says the city accepts the tax commission's decision.
12: There's a line in the sand, and we missed one, and we missed it. And so, no, we're not going to appeal.
11: The new rules were added during the 2026 legislative session. The tax increase was meant to generate roughly $153,000 for the city. An $850,000 home would have paid about $15 more for the year. Cheatwood says the city will need to rework its already conservative budget to accommodate the denial of the tax increase.
12: The reality is there really wasn't optional stuff. It's not like we are just ready to drop all the optional things. It's going to take some negotiations. It's going to take some, you know, can we hold off on that decision for 6 months while we do this instead? Can we fill in the gaps in different ways?
11: Previous changes to state requirements led to confusion a year ago, too. 39 cities, school districts, and special service districts had their tax increases denied, including Hennifer and Oakley in the Wasatch Back. Heber City is a financial supporter of KPCW. Grace Dorfler, KPCW News.
2: Activist investor Oasis Management has nominated four people to Vail Resorts Board in an apparent effort to influence the Mountain Resort Company. KPCW's Christine Weller reports one is Park City's Peekaboo Street.
13: Two-time Olympian and Parkite Peekaboo Street has been nominated by Vail Resorts shareholder Oasis Management for a seat on the resort company's board. Vail announced Friday that she is one of four board recommendations from the hedge fund management firm. The others are former Disney CEO Robert Chapek of Florida, Florida-based financier M. Ashton Hudson, and Utah venture capitalist Bryce Roberts. Gregory Sievert Meyer of Florida nominated himself. Oasis owns about 6.5% of Vail stock, according to its most recent Securities and Exchange Commission, or SEC, filings. It's a significant portion of shares, which requires filing a beneficial ownership report, known as a Schedule 13D or 13G, with the SEC. Former Agency Enforcement Division Associate Director Bill Baker told KPCW's Mountain Money in July. Oasis's plan to stack the nine-member board appears to be part of an effort to influence Vail. The move comes months after rumors surfaced that Oasis was weighing a proxy fight.
14: If you want to engage in a proxy fight, you try and replace the existing directors with directors who are more sympathetic to your point of view.
13: Baker said Oasis differs from other large Vail investors. It has a reputation as an activist investor. Unlike passive investors, activist investors want to guide companies. And Baker said Oasis has had success in that role, primarily in Asia.
14: What does that mean? It's really twofold. One is, have they been able to effectuate the changes that they thought would improve business prospects? And as a result of those changes, have they made money?
13: Still, Baker told KPCW Friday, Oasis's goals are unclear. The firm hasn't amended its filing to Schedule 13D, which signals an intent to affect change or influence a company. It also requires more detailed information than the 13G passive investors file. Christine Weller, KPCW News.
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0: $530,000 gap after losing federal funding in 2025.
1: We are still facing a shortfall because that federal funding was for 2 years of support.
0: An emergency fundraiser last summer helped make up the 2026 lost funding. That community support, along with spending reductions, allowed the station to avoid significant cuts to local programming and services. Alali said KPCW still faces a $264,000 shortfall from federal funding originally approved for fiscal year 2027. Donations support the station's local news, public affairs programming, podcasts, and music, along with emergency alerts and updates like KPCW provided throughout the Rocky Canyon fire in August. Alali said the majority of the station's budget supports the employees who provide these services to the community.
1: 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And so without their time and energy and enthusiasm for the KPCW mission, we wouldn't be able to fulfill what the community needs.
0: The On Air Pledge Drive kicks off at 8 a.m. Monday with the station's award-winning news team. Local nonprofits will also appear during the pledge drive to discuss their work and KPCW's role in connecting them with the community. By partnering with the station, Alali said nonprofits earn free underwriting, helping them affordably reach the community.
1: We ask them to help us fundraise for KPCW, and as a show of appreciation, we award them free underwriting credits to be used in the future.
0: KPCW has awarded more than $900,000 in free underwriting to area nonprofits since 2021. After this pledge drive, Alali expects that number to exceed $1 million. The on-air fundraiser runs Monday, September 14th through Thursday, September 17th. Online donations will be accepted through September 20th. Ashton Edwards, KPCW News.
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3: News time is 7:31. Well, the Park City Community Foundation has honored longtime Parkite Sally Cousins Elliott with its Trisha J. Worthington Community Service Award for her commitment to public service and charitable work since the 1980s. Elliott has served in elected office as a member of the Park City Council, the former Summit County Commission, and later the City Council. The county council. She's on numerous boards, including Preservation Utah, the Park City Chamber of Commerce, Mountain Trails Foundation, Utah Open Lands, the Utah Women's Political Caucus, and the Park City Museum. She also played a key role in launching Recycle Utah and co-founded Friends of Ski Mountain Mining History in 2015. The volunteer group has preserved or restored 14 historic mining structures. Elliott's advocacy helped get the structures on the National Register of Historic Places. Park City business leader Don Roll nominated Elliott for the award and said she has devoted much of her adult life to making Park City and Summit County a better place. Established in 2015, the award is named for the foundation's first executive director, Trisha J. Worthington, and comes with a $1,000 contribution to a nonprofit group of Elliott's choice. Wasatch County leaders are looking for a new strategy to meet the community's affordable housing needs. KPCW's Grace Dorfler reports the county is considering hiring staff dedicated to the issue.
4: In Wasatch County, where home prices are the second highest in the state, leaders are revisiting their approach to affordable housing projects. For over 25 years, the county has had a housing authority that mostly offers down payment assistance to residents. Councilmember Kendall Crittenden thinks it's time to revisit the structure of the housing board.
5: We need to have a professional director. Somebody who knows affordable housing can go out and can help us put together projects.
4: At a county council meeting September 2nd, leaders discussed budgeting $200,000 to $300,000 to hire two full-time housing experts. Those positions will be considered in the 2027 budget. Crittenden says the homes under construction in Wasatch County don't match what the community can afford.
5: We don't have a housing crisis. We have an affordability crisis. Our developers aren't building affordable size homes, and that's the problem.
4: Interim County Councilmember Mike Murphy took a different view, saying affordable housing is not a problem Summit and Wasatch counties can solve. No decisions were made. The council will continue the conversation at a future meeting. The council will also discuss development in the Jordan L. Basin in October. Councilmember Eric Rowland has said the completed Deer Valley East Village will require about 6,000 workers and workforce housing to support them.

0: Grace Storfler, KPCW News.
1: For more than a decade, the Park City School District and Kimball Art Center have collaborated to bring art to local elementary schools. This year, the program will add full-time art instructors. KPCW's Ula Britt Libre reports.
2: The Elementary Visual Arts Program, EVA, integrates art into all four Park City Elementary School curriculums. The initiative brings together the Park City School District, which funds it, and the Kimball Art Center, which provides lesson plans, teacher support, and art supplies. This year, the center will bring arts educators to co-teach in classrooms, providing sequential, state-standard, aligned arts instruction throughout the week. EVA aims to keep art in schools and promote interdisciplinary learning, says Kimball Art Center Education Director Heather Staminoff.
3: Arts integration is when our students are making a project, and with that project, they're bringing together an art form and knowledge from a content area. So it could be reading, writing, science, and math.
2: Park City School District Fine Arts Coordinator and Eccles Center Director Brett Hughes initiated the program years ago. Now, Staminoff says the 13-year-old project is a labor of love.
3: It takes a lot of work to do this well. It takes a lot of collaboration with classroom teachers, a lot of conversations.
2: A special event to introduce the program to parents and community adults will be held from 6 to 8:30 p.m. October 8th at the Kimball Art Center. Kimball Art Center is a financial supporter of KPCW. Ula Britt Libre, KPCW News.
4: Have you heard the news? The Park City Film Festival is launching this fall at the Jim Santee Auditorium, October 23rd through 25th. This is Katie Wang of Park City Film, inviting indie film lovers far and wide to experience new independent films straight off the 2026 Film Festival circuit. 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
1: Well, the U.S. marked the 25th anniversary of 9/11 yesterday. KPCW's Christine Weller reports, while the World Trade Center attacks may seem far away in time and location, they remain close to home for some Parkites.
5: As an honor guard lowered the U.S. flag to half staff outside the Park City Police Station Friday morning, a police lieutenant sang the national anthem. It was the start of a ceremony honoring the nearly 3,000 people who lost their lives on the September 11, 2001 terrorist attack in New York City. Park City Police, Park City Fire, North Summit Fire, and Summit County Sheriff's officers, along with local elected officials, shared poignant stories of what they remember and who they lost. Park City Councilmember Bill Sirocco was at work on Madison Avenue in Manhattan the morning of 9/11. At 8:48 a.m., he was on the phone with a friend who worked in the World Trade Center's North Building. Known as Tower 1, it was the first to be struck by the plane.
6: There were images of the World Trade Center number 1 on TV with an enormous gash in the side and thick black acrid smoke pouring out. And it was at that moment that I knew that my friend was not going to make it out.
5: Park City resident Scott Zink spent days searching for survivors. A New York City Police Department officer at the time, Zink was just about to go home after a night shift when the first tower was hit.
7: You got up, dusted yourself off, and went back in because we were okay and we needed to save people. The frustrating part is we really didn't get to.
5: In the weeks and months afterward, Zink started talking about the experience as part of mandatory therapy and hasn't stopped since. Now, 25 years later, Zink said talking about what happened is therapeutic. He says the best advice he's received is to just continue to live your life. Christine Weller, KPCW News.
1: Well, it was another rough week for Wasatch Back High School football teams as all 5 area teams lost. The Park City Miners lost their first game at the newly renovated Dozier Field on Friday night, falling 14-7 to the Salem Hill Skyhawks. The Miners controlled much of the first half behind a dominant defensive performance and Josh Hofer's 1-yard touchdown run. However, momentum shifted seconds before halftime when a Skyhawks player recovered a teammate's fumble and ran it 75 yards to tie the game. The Skyhawks added another touchdown late in the third quarter as the Miners' offense sputtered most of the second half. Park City threatened late in the fourth quarter, but an interception deep in Salem Hills territory ended the comeback attempt. The Miners fall to 1-4 on the season and 1-1 in Region 8. They'll travel to Provo on Friday. KPCW's live coverage of that game will begin at 7 p.m. The Wasatch Wasps are also 1-4 on the season after losing 41-21 to Region 8 opponent Timpanogos. Axel Wheeler scored two first-half touchdowns to keep the game within reach, but the Timberwolves pulled away in the second half for the victory. Wasatch returns home to face Uinta in a Region 8 contest on Friday night. Deer Creek remains winless in its inaugural season after a 36-14 loss to the Uinta Utes in their Region 8 game. After scoring a touchdown in the first quarter, the Riverhawks could not break through again until the fourth quarter, while the Utes consistently found the end zone. Deer Creek is 0-5 and will host the Mountain View Bruins in a Region 8 matchup Friday night. The South Summit Wildcats suffered a blowout loss to the San Juan Broncos, 58-28. Brody Larson's 76-yard touchdown run gave the Wildcats a 14-7 lead before the defending state champion Broncos put the game out of reach with 24 unanswered points. The Wildcats are 3-2. They'll hit the road again Friday to face the Layton Christian Eagles. And the North Summit Braves led after three quarters but could not hold on as they fell to the Kanab Cowboys, 29-24. Kanab got 12 points in the fourth quarter as they shut out the Braves to secure the come-from-behind win. Next up for North Summit, who is now 3-2, is the Gunnison Valley Bulldogs in their Region 1A North opener. That's going to be on Friday in Colville.
4: Tune in Monday morning during the local news hour for the latest Wasatch Back construction update, covering transportation projects and road impacts throughout our community. The Wasatch Back construction update is brought to you in part by High Valley Transit.
1: Well, news time is 7:40. 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
9: This is Weekend Edition from NPR News. I'm Scott Simon. Harry Flynn had a tough war. So tough, he usually turns away questions by shrugging and saying, others had it as bad. It's London, 1949. Flynn's a former war reporter who finds congenial employment working for the Festival of Britain, a government event to celebrate the ingenuity and grit of a nation that heroically prevailed during World War II, but lost its worldwide empire. Our Noble Selves is the new novel from Kate Atkinson, best-selling author of Life After Life and A God in Ruins. She joins us from the BBC in London. Thanks so much for being with us.
10: It's a pleasure. You're welcome. Thank you. Nice to speak to you.
9: Tell us about Harry Flynn's tough war.
10: Well, he is a reporter in London, and he gets sent out to the Far East, to Singapore, and he's told, you know, Singapore, Fortress Singapore, absolutely safe. The Japanese will not invade there. But by the time he gets there, the Japanese have started the invasion of Singapore, and he gets swept along with the army into imprisonment. He was then sent to the Burmese Railroad and worked there. As we know, there's terrible conditions on the railroad, so he had three or four years of that and has now come back. A changed man, you might say.
9: What does Harry find, and I'll say comfortable, about working to put on this 1951 Festival of Britain?
10: He's not doing it as a career, obviously, because it's an ephemeral project. And I think he finds a kind of safe place for a while in the office. He's in a particular small part called the Eccentrics Corner, and they put out a request to the British people for ideas for the Eccentrics Corner and were flooded with strange and bizarre ideas. And
9: a rubber bus. That was my favorite.
10: Rubber bus which would collapse under a bridge. Yes, of course, it's very sensible, I think. I came across one recently in a museum that I didn't know was in the Festival of Britain, and it's a very complex arrangement, big, of glass tubes that has leeches in them, in each tube. And as the leeches rise up or rise down, you can tell the air pressure and the weather. So that actually found a place in the Eccentrics Corner. The fictional job, really, is to sort out the flowers from the weeds, but generally speaking, they're all weeds.
9: I love the scenes at work. It was what I think we would now call a workplace comedy in many ways.
10: Yes. Somebody said to me something, oh, it's about an office and it's not working in an office. And I hadn't really looked at it that way, but of course it is an office comedy.
9: Harry goes out for a drink with Delphine, French woman,
10: yes,
9: one night.
10: French woman, very French woman. And he has no memory of the night beyond the first drink, and then she disappears. So a lot of suspicion then falls on him. It's not as if her, you know, her corpse turns up, but she's just appears to have stepped off the planet. And so he becomes more and more under suspicion for having done something to her, which we don't know if he has because he's completely blacked out for the whole period.
9: Among your many memorable characters, the ones who appear briefly as well as the major ones, could you tell us about Mitzi?
10: Oh, Mitzi. I feel terrible, really, because Mitzi's based on a real person. But
9: yes.
10: No, the phrase I'm using here is she was inspired by a real person. She was a TV cook.
9: We have actually found video of some of her old
10: have
9: jokes.
10: Have you found her Christmas special on YouTube?
9: I believe we have found her Christmas special, yes.
10: Once you've seen that, you can never forget it.
11: Let's draw a breath. Let me wipe my hands clean because I want to tackle the thing that men infuriate me over most. Haven't you seen them getting scarlet in the face and struggling with the Christmas bird when they do the carving, using this ridiculous thing with a fork guard and a special carving knife? All you need is a pliable French knife like this and an ordinary table fork, and it's perfectly safe. Now, I'm going to do this very slowly so that you can see exactly. I'm going to turn this bird this side first of all and show you. You make a stroke where the skin joins the leg and thigh.
10: She was an extraordinary woman, Fanny Craddock. You know, she'd had to sort of pull herself up by her bootstraps and earn her own living. And, you know, she wrote lots of novels, which I only discovered quite late on. But she was really one of the very first TV cooks.
11: And that is my whole aim and object in these programs, to share with you the ways that I have found that life is easier for the housewife. Because, you know, it's my considered opinion that Christmas is just about slave labor for the women.
10: I was amazed how few people had actually heard of Fanny Craddock, even of my age. And I think I must have just somehow come across her when I was very young on television. We had a television very early in our house. And so I think she just grilled into my consciousness somehow. But, yes, I mean, Mitzi Blinkhorn is... He's not the real Fanny Craddock, but she's certainly inspired by her.
9: Harry Flynn keeps thinking of good titles for the soul-searching post-war novel.
10: Yes, he does. Don't ask me to remember them.
9: Well, Presumed Missing.
10: Yeah, that's a good one.
9: The Competition of Suffering.
10: Uh-huh. Yeah.
9: How did you settle on Our Noble Selves, though?
10: It's a toast in the British Army. They have a series of toasts. And for every day of the week, there's our women, our men, our swords. And I think there's the old hoary chestnut on a Saturday for our wives and sweethearts, may they never meet. But Our Noble Selves, I think, is Wednesday or Thursday. And I just thought it felt abstract enough a title, but also it really does relate to the book. So, yes.
9: So many of your novels have been set in Britain during and after World War II. What draws you to those times?
10: Well, for one thing, writers are vultures, and so there's so much dramatic experience in a war that you have so many stories to mine, really. But in the aftermath, you just think, well, people went through an extraordinarily cataclysmic period. How does it feel afterwards? After the Second World War, that just people were so defeated, so weary. Certainly, I don't think the British really felt they'd won the war because there was no money. They were completely bankrupt. We were on the ration. I was born on the ration, as we call it. The tale of the war went on for a long time. And I think the Festival of Britain was an attempt to remind people that there was an aftermath, there was an afterworld, there was a future, particularly. So it was much less of a celebration of the past. The past didn't really come into it. It was looking to the future.
9: Kate Atkinson's new book, Our Noble Selves. Thanks so much for being with us.
10: Oh, thank you for having me. It's been really nice to talk to you.
9: A new Netflix documentary examines one of the most widely publicized acts of deception in recent history. Recent weeks, really.
12: We're told by the White House staff that we should lower our window shades.
13: I'm like, why? They said Secret Service says to. Like, okay. Zoop, close it.
9: Decoy Plane tells the story of President Trump being smuggled out of Air Force One in Turkey inside a catering container that delivered him to a second plane. All of this happened after the president's plane received a threat from Iran. You might wonder, didn't that just happen? How did they already make a documentary? Decoy Plane is part of a new Netflix show called InstaDocs, a fast turnaround documentary series that harvests stories from the current news cycle. Josh Tarrant-Gill is the executive producer of InstaDocs and joins us now from New York. Thanks so much for being with us.
14: Oh, it's my pleasure.
9: A documentary, I think, historically has suggested something definitive. Is this too soon after whatever happened to be definitive?
14: It's a great question. I think that in these times, it's hard to be definitive about anything. And so part of our mission is actually to just be as clear as we can be. And we try to do it at the sort of crossroads of urgency and finesse. Urgency, obviously, you know, this is a story that a lot of people are talking about. They have unresolved questions. They're very curious about it. News sort of approaches it as rapid fire, and they share little bits and details as they come along. And the finesse part of what we do is really just waiting a minute, not long, but waiting long enough to understand what's been missed and trying to craft it through documentary production techniques so that it coheres and so that people actually have a better understanding of what happened.
9: How do you do that so quickly?
14: I mean, the truth is I don't. We have a great team full of absolute lunatics who like to work really, really fast. And part of our job is to find stories that are percolating right now and have people who are effectively these kind of like triage doctors, right? What can we know? Who can we talk to? How can we elevate what they do? And we do not have a huge team, but truly everybody on that team exists to move fast and make quick decisions. So that's how we do it.
9: There's a sequence of the president telling reporters as they begin to question the sequence of events in Turkey.
15: Aware of any credible threat by Iran against Air Force One?
16: I have a threat all the time. I'm number one on their list before you. But if I go, you go.
9: As Decoy Plane shows us, that it's not true in reverse, is it?
14: I think you need the accumulation of the story to appreciate why that's not just some throwaway line. It may have been in the moment. I mean, the president was, you know, traveling long distances. There's jet lag. I'm not going to ascribe any ill motive to it. I'm just saying when you tell the full story, when you see it over the course of about 30 minutes, which is what the length of the documentary is, you realize all these things that you don't when you just are gathering information piece by piece or you know, social media post by social media post. And so that's kind of our goal, is for these things that sort of glossed over to actually land when we're doing our storytelling.
9: You do interview a lot of great reporters in this short documentary. And with respect to what you've produced, are you just harvesting their work?
14: I mean, I, as a reporter myself, yeah. I mean, we're paying tribute to the reporting that they do. Obviously, we're not stealing their reporting. We have them in the story. They're willing participants. And I hope we do their reporting and their experiences tribute. But in this instance, yeah, we really needed them because they were not only the chroniclers of the story, they were the subjects of the story.
9: You've also done InstaDocs on the Alex Murdaugh murder case and prediction markets. How do you decide that's got InstaDoc written all over it?
14: We're really looking for pieces that have a fair amount of depth, a fair amount of confusion, so that people are seeking to understand something. Our goal is just to make it sit still long enough so that you come out of the story and you feel like you have an emotional understanding of what happened. I'm really proud of that we've been able to do so far is just through the use of the people we talk to, you understand what it's like to experience each piece. So in the Murdaugh case, we have two jurors, both of whom really went through a very, very tough time just trying to do their civic duty. My main takeaway from it was, boy, we are making it tough through the promulgation of true crime and the sort of media focus on these things for people to do a pretty important job in our republic. And you can see the strain on their faces. I love the fact that we get to put people in the kind of empathic space of the people in the stories. And that's what documentary really thrives at.
9: Josh Tarrant-Gill is the executive producer of InstaDocs on Netflix. Thanks so much for being with us.
14: Thanks for having me.
9: Rosh Hashanah, the Jewish New Year, began last night, and across the world, Jews are praying, reflecting, and celebrating. And for many, a highlight is hearing the shofar, an animal's horn blown like a trumpet. Dina Pritchip explains how this primal instrument became a spiritual soundtrack.
17: The shofar sounds at several points during the Rosh Hashanah service, on one or both days. It can be big or small, blown by one person or anyone who brings their own. But the sound it creates is unmistakable.
18: It's absolutely a feeling of awe, and it never goes away. It never gets old.
17: Rabbi Elisha Joe Rabins has a glossy, dark brown shofar, about 2.5 feet long.
18: When we say horn, we think of like a trumpet or maybe a trombone, but really the original horns are the horns of animals.
17: And the shofar still is. The small, curved horn of a ram, or the dramatic spiral of an African antelope. To blow it, you purse your lips, take a deep breath, and...
19: It makes noise, right? It calls people to attention.
17: Daniel Pikus teaches biblical studies at Western Washington University. He says the shofar is mentioned when the Torah is revealed on Mount Sinai, when the walls of Jericho come tumbling down.
19: So it sort of marks moments of gathering and also, like, intense experience and emotion.
17: Including Rosh Hashanah.
19: In the Hebrew Bible, Rosh Hashanah is the day of trumpeting and the day of remembrance. The association of the shofar with Rosh Hashanah is right there in the biblical text.
17: In later writings, you get the details, how the shofar should be prepared, and exactly how and when to blow it on Rosh Hashanah, and also what it means. Rabbi Michael Rosenberg teaches at the Hadar Institute, a center for Jewish learning based in New York City. He points to several sources that compare the sound of the shofar to the cry of a mother in pain.
20: When you hear those broken shofar blasts in particular, you can really imagine someone sort of like so caught up that they can't get the full sound out, even though they're gasping with their cries.
17: Maimonides, a medieval Jewish rabbi and scholar, describes the blast of the shofar as a sort of spiritual wake-up call to become your best self.
20: We've been caught up, we've fallen asleep in the hevle hazman, in the vanities of the time, and the shofar wakes us out of our slumber.
17: There are also Hasidic theories that the blowing of the shofar reenacts the breathing of life into the world. But Rosenberg says one of the most powerful things about the shofar is that it doesn't say anything at all.
20: It transcends my words, it transcends my rational thought, and it really is just a feeling that I can hope to hold on to.
18: It really brings you into the moment, and you also feel connected to your ancestors who have been hearing this sound and making this sound for thousands of years.
17: Rabbi Elisha Joe Rabins says the shofar can call across time to speak to those wordless places inside of us so that we can wake up and feel pain and joy and pay attention in this moment and in the year to come. For NPR News, I'm Dina Pritchett.

0: This is Weekend Edition from NPR News. I'm Scott Simon.
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6: Well, news time is 7:59. Let's go ahead and check in on some Lost and Founds this morning. It's a free service of KPCW for our community. And looking inside this morning, we've got Sid. He's lost one car key attached to a round metal coin-like key holder. It's blue on one side, silver metal on the other side. Lost it yesterday at the Library Field or possibly City Park. 202-744-6704. Teresa is looking for, I'm guessing, a wallet or a purse that has passports and green cards inside of it. Lost that back on September 2nd, somewhere here in Old Town, possibly Hyatt Place, 206-348-1634 to help Teresa out. And Rob has found a bike light. It's a red rear flasher for a road bike. Found that on Thursday the 10th on Meadows Drive near the Park Meadows Clubhouse, 435-640-1714 to claim that bike light. Get a full listing of all of our lost and found items on kpcw.org or the KPCW app. It is a free service. Well, we are expecting a very nice day today. Currently sitting anywhere from about 42 to 54 degrees, depending on where you are in the area this morning. We are calling for mostly sunny skies today and a high of 82 in Park City, 88 in the Heber Valley. Stay tuned. 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
7: From NPR News in Washington, I'm Windsor Johnston. President Trump is once again accusing Canada of taking advantage of the United States. Speaking in Dublin this morning, he said without evidence that Canadians are eager to end the escalating trade fight.
8: The United States has been ripped off for 50 years by Canada. We don't need their product, and they need our product. They do all of their business almost with us, and we do very little with them. But, you know, they've taken advantage of our farmers and all. So that's it. Canada wants to make a deal very bad.
7: This week, Canada imposed retaliatory tariffs of up to 50% on roughly $20 billion worth of American goods. The move matches new U.S. tariffs on Canadian imports that took effect last month. Trump is spending the weekend in Ireland. He's meeting with the country's president and prime minister. On Sunday, he's expected to present the trophy at the Irish Open at his family's golf resort. Iran says it will sign an agreement Monday to temporarily reopen the Strait of Hormuz. NPR's Hadil Al-Shalti reports the deal will be signed during a meeting with Arab nations.
9: The agreement between Oman and Iran to temporarily reopen the Strait of Hormuz has been in the works for weeks. It maps out routes that will allow ships to enter the waterway from the Iranian side and exit from the Omani end. In an interview with an Indian media outlet, Iranian President Masoud Pezeshkian said the agreement would be signed at a meeting with Arab states on the Persian Gulf. Iran said that 8 foreign ministers will be attending. The Iranian blockade of the strait has affected global oil supplies. U.S. diesel prices hit a new American high at an average of $6 a gallon. Hadil Al-Shalji, NPR News, Istanbul.
7: The Justice Department says an Afghan woman accused of supporting an ISIS-inspired terrorist plot in the U.S. has been deported. NPR's Ryan Lucas reports the case against the woman was the first ever in a special long-dormant court.
4: U.S. authorities arrested 47-year-old Nazira Hajizada in July at her home in Texas. Hajizada is originally from Afghanistan, but was a legal permanent resident of the U.S. Last year, her son and son-in-law were convicted for plotting an attack on Election Day 2024. American authorities say Hajizada supported the plot and worked to radicalize her family. The Justice Department decided not to charge her, though, and instead brought her before the Alien Terrorist Removal Court, a special court created in 1996 but never before used by the Justice Department. Now the department says Hajizada has been deported after waiving her rights to challenge her detention and agreeing to her removal. Ryan Lucas, NPR News, Washington.
7: You're listening to NPR News from Washington. A British museum has removed an ancient Egyptian mummy from public display in order, it says, to respect the wishes of the dead. Vicky Barker reports from London.
10: The high-status Egyptian woman named Asru had been on display in Manchester Museum since 1825, when its layered linen wrappings were peeled away, revealing the mummified body beneath. But now the 2,500-year-old remains have been moved into storage, with museum managers saying the removal, quote, aligns most closely with what we understand about her own wishes. The Pitt Rivers Anthropological Museum in Oxford removed all human remains from its displays 6 years ago. And this week, it announced it's returning the bones of dozens of indigenous Naga people to their ancestral homes in India and Myanmar. For NPR News, I'm Vicky Barker in London.
7: The Atlantic hurricane season has reached its typical peak without producing a single hurricane. 5 named storms have formed, but none has reached the 74-mile-per-hour hurricane threshold. This is now the latest arrival of the season's first hurricane in the satellite era. The last Atlantic season to go this late without one was in 1941. That year's first hurricane didn't develop until September 19th. Forecasters say a strong El Niño is suppressing activity, but the season continues through November. 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
0: This is Weekend Edition from NPR News. I'm Scott Simon. Thank you for being with us. President Trump arrived in Dublin early today. He was greeted by Irish President Kathleen Connolly, who has called the president a bully, and sat down with the Prime Minister, or Taoiseach, Micheál Martin.
8: I don't want to cause any problems, but I will tell you, I'd love to see it unified. I have friends on both sides, great people. They're Irish people. How can they be bad, right? I'd love to see it unified.
0: President riffing on the deep divide between Connolly and Martin's Republic of Ireland and Northern Ireland, which is part of the UK. From the 1960s until 1998's Good Friday Accords, political and sectarian violence killed more than 3,500 people on both sides of the border, the majority of them civilians. The president then flew to his golf club in Doonburg, which is hosting the Irish Open. NPR White House correspondent Franco Ordonez is traveling with the president. Franco, thanks so much for being with us.
13: Thanks for having me, Scott.
0: Anytime the president travels to Europe, fraught relations with even traditional allies loom large. This trip is already no exception, but it's generally expected to be low-stakes visit, isn't it?
13: Yeah, for sure. I mean, I see this as being a more friendly visit. I mean, Trump's basically, Scott, trying to squeeze a little diplomacy into a golf weekend. I mean, there is, of course, always potential for fireworks when President Trump is meeting with a foreign leader, especially a European foreign leader. But here, both sides are going to be focused on the strong economic ties. I mean, as he has with other European nations, Trump has accused Ireland of taking advantage of the U.S., pointing to the large concentration of American pharmaceutical companies in Ireland. But Ireland actually continues to invest heavily in the U.S., even amid broad tariffs against the European Union, which Ireland is, of course, a member. The chief of Ireland's Economic Development Agency actually told me that Ireland is now the sixth largest investor in the U.S., which is quite a lot for a small country that's basically the same size as South Carolina.
0: You mentioned some of the tensions with Europe over trade, but President Trump also has issues with Europe about military defense. How does that figure into his relationship with Ireland?
13: Yeah, certainly Trump has not been happy with European leaders, particularly NATO leaders, about what he sees as their lack of help for the U.S. and its war with Iran. It was actually at a meeting with the Taoiseach at the White House earlier this year where Trump delivered some of the harshest criticism of NATO leaders, you know, calling them foolish for not helping reopen the Strait of Hormuz. The Taoiseach actually tried to push back, very delicately so, in defending NATO leaders and emphasizing the importance of the transatlantic relationship.
0: And President Trump also wants Europe to be less dependent on U.S. military power, doesn't he?
13: You know, that's where the Ireland relationship becomes much more interesting, because Ireland is not a member of NATO. It's militarily neutral. And it's because of that, it has been able to avoid some of the tensions that Trump has had with NATO allies over burden sharing and support for the U.S. Daniel Mulhall, who served as Ireland's ambassador to the U.S. during Trump's first administration, told me that the military neutrality gives Ireland a different angle to deal with Trump than much of the rest of Europe.
14: I think where the Irish role might be most useful is in relation to being a bridge between the European Union and the United States, not in the defense area because we're not actually involved in NATO, but rather in the area of economic policy.
0: Let's dig into that a little more, Franco. Is Ireland the model?
13: It's a bit more complicated than that. There are drawbacks to the military neutral model. Some analysts argue that it makes Ireland more vulnerable. That said, in many ways, Ireland is doing the things that Trump wants the rest of Europe to do. I mean, the relationship goes well beyond St. Patrick's Day celebrations and parades.
0: NPR's Franco Ordonez, thanks so much for being with us.
13: Thank you, Scott.
15: You know what happens if you don't vote? You go to hell. You know that. Okay? You go to hell. And I don't want that to happen to you, so please go and vote.
0: It is the president delivering closing remarks in Dallas Thursday at what was billed as a Republican midterm convention. He also spoke on the first night of the two-night event. NPR's Ron Elving joins us. Ron, thanks so much for being with us.
16: Good to be with you, Scott.
0: Conventions normally feature delegates and party business like nominations and policy platforms. This was something different, though, wasn't it?
16: Yes, this was not a convention with that sort of conventional work to do. This was strictly a party pep rally and a highly personal one. It was about electing Republicans to state and local offices in November, yes, but what we saw was less about those candidates than it was about President Trump, who is not even on the ballot in November. Now, the theory is that certain Republicans don't turn out when Trump isn't on the ballot. So the big to-do in Dallas was meant to persuade those folks that Trump is on the ballot and they have skin in the game. It is certainly made the point that Trump cares about these midterms. We even just heard him say that Republicans listening, if they didn't vote, they would go to hell. Now, of course, we assume this was just another case of Trump being a little over the top, caught up in the moment. Ascending people to hell would seem to require an even greater expansion of presidential authority than anything we've seen yet.
0: A prominent Fox News host asked the president about the idea floated to send $5,000 payments to Americans if Republicans held onto the House and Senate in November. Here's that exchange.
17: But they're saying you're buying the election. You want to buy the election. Why not just give the money now? If you have the money, why not give it now?
18: Because they can't. I'll tell you what. Because the Democrats can't do it. Because with them, it's negative growth. With us, it's so positive.
0: Now, of course, Fox is often considered friendly territory for the president.
16: Yes, but Fox also conducts and publishes respected polls, and it has people who can ask questions voters are asking, such as this one, and they can elicit answers as nonsensical as the one we just heard.
0: We ought to know, too, when our colleague Steve Inskeep asked NPR political correspondent Stephen Fowler how Trump's idea to pay taxpayers' own money would work, the answer was simply it wouldn't.
16: That is a good way to bet.
0: Trump marked 25 years since the 9/11 attacks at the Pentagon yesterday. Vice President Vance was at the New York ceremony with living ex-presidents and first ladies. What stood out to you about this anniversary?
16: The connection to the present, Scott. The through line from the fear and the panic that Americans felt on 9/11 and the disrupted and divisive politics we have seen since. 9/11 brought Americans closer together in that moment, brought the civilized world closer to Americans. But the policies that were pursued after 9/11, the wars in Afghanistan and Iraq and now against Iran, these overseas adventures have not assured our safety. Neither has the administration's embrace of tariffs or its attitude of it's us against the world. So it's amazing to think our government doesn't even want to be allies with anyone, it seems, anymore, not even Canada. And that's not to mention the post-9/11 domestic policies, the scapegoating and the secret surveillance and the denial of rights. 9/11 was a monstrous tragedy, but it also could have been a historic wake-up call and a great unifying force for America and the world, like Pearl Harbor was before World War II. For a time, it seemed it might be. But that time was long ago.
0: NPR senior contributor Ron Elving. Ron, thanks so much.
16: Thank you, Scott.
0: Yesterday marked a quarter century since the 9/11 terrorist attacks. I still remember. I will always remember. Walking the streets of Lower Manhattan through rows of faces and photographs pasted on lampposts and walls with urgent, wrenching words. Have you seen my wife? Last seen 8:20 a.m. Tuesday. Have you seen our daughter, our father, my best friend? The question marks pierced into you like hooks. The attacks of September 11, 2001 were attacks on America. But America is made up of the world. The 2,977 people who were killed that day included people from more than 90 nations. Canada, India, Great Britain, South Korea, the Dominican Republic, and more. That's America. This week I remembered a poem dedicated to the 43 members of the Hotel Employees and Restaurant Employees International Union. Came to work that morning at Windows on the World restaurant atop the World Trade Center's North Tower. None of them survived the tower's collapse. The poem is called Alabanza in Praise of Local 100 by Martine Espada, and it reads in part,
19: Praise Manhattan from 107 flights up like Atlantis glimpsed through the windows of an ancient aquarium. Praise the great windows where immigrants from the kitchen could squint and almost see their world. Hear the chant of nations. Ecuador, Mexico, República Dominicana, Haiti, Yemen, Ghana, Bangladesh, Alabanza. Praise the kitchen in the morning where the gas burned blue on every stove and exhaust fans fired their diminutive propellers, hands cracked eggs with quick thumbs or sliced open cartons to build an altar of cans. Alabanza. Praise the busboy's music, the chime of his dishes and silverware in the tub. Alabanza. Praise the dish dog, the dishwasher who worked that morning because another dishwasher could not stop coughing or because he needed overtime to pile the sacks of rice and beans for a family floating away on some Caribbean island plagued by frogs. Alabanza. Praise the waitress who heard the radio in the kitchen and sang to herself about a man gone. Alabanza.
0: Martín Espada reading from his poem, Alabanza, in praise of Local 100. 25 years later, we still shudder to think of that day and pause to praise those who are gone.

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2: 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I'm Bill Skinner with your KPCW Weekend Report on this Saturday morning. We've got sunny skies in the forecast today. We're looking for a high of 82 in Park City, 88 in the Heber Valley. Maybe a little cooler tomorrow and some breezy conditions moving in. Looks like we will be in the low to mid-70s across the Wasatch back tomorrow. Well, taking a look back at our week in local news, Junction Commons owners got the green light on Tuesday to redevelop the shopping center. KPCW's Christine Weller reports the new plans include 220 affordable housing units.
3: The Summit County Council unanimously approved a rezone and redevelopment plan for Junction Commons, formerly Outlets Park City, Tuesday morning. The plans include 270 multifamily units, 70 townhomes, about 8,000 square feet of amenity and clubhouse space, and about 55,000 square feet of commercial space. Council Chair Candace Hart said the group is excited to see the project come to fruition.
4: We're excited to see what this brings. The blend of residential mixed with the enhanced, I call it, commercial experience. Is something that I think the community will benefit from.
3: The council was in favor of the redevelopment after reductions in the scope and scale of the project. Chicago-based Junction Commons owner, Singerman Real Estate, first proposed a redevelopment in June of 2024. Since then, the project has shrunk significantly, going from over 500 housing units to the current plan of 340. The upper loop of Junction Commons stores will be demolished to make room for a residential neighborhood and two parking structures. Apartments will also fill in the lower parking lot. About 60% of the housing, or 220 units, will be affordable. Almost 190 will be at 80% of area median income and 32 at 60%. 80% of the area's median income is $134,000 for a family of four. The project has six phases and will take 8 to 10 years to complete. The upper loop will take 2 to 4 years. Summit County and Junction Commons are financial supporters of KPCW. Christine Weller, KPCW News.
2: And plans took a step forward this week for a mix of housing and commercial space in Summit County's Silver Creek area. KPCW's Grace Dorfler has details on that project.
5: The Latitudes project intends to create 74 condos plus shopping and community spaces on land near Silver Summit. 30 of the units will be affordable. The project will be marketed toward people over 55, and nightly rentals will not be allowed. At a meeting Tuesday, the Snyderville Basin Planning Commission recommended rezoning the land at Silver Creek Village to support the project. Commissioner Tyann Moody said the developers incorporated the county's feedback after presenting the plans last summer.
6: I think it's been a really thorough job, and I think they've listened to our concerns.
5: Some of those concerns included parking and transit access. Developer Clive Bridgewater said Tuesday there will be underground and surface parking, plus a High Valley Transit shelter. Besides the new homes, there will also be a public park, gym, and co-working space. Commissioner Heather Peterroy said she still had some doubts the location is right for the project.
7: This is the foot we have for this shoe, but I also, as like our 10,000-foot view, really struggle with feeling like it a 60-foot building that is beautiful and residential and does all these things kind of lives in this neighborhood that to me feels a little bit more light industrial.
5: The project is near a Burt Brothers repair and tire shop, a gas station, and Home Depot. Other commissioners said it could be valuable to diversify the types of development in the area. The commission voted unanimously to forward their rezoning recommendation to the Summit County Council. Latitudes is one of several mixed-use developments planned in the Silver Creek area. The Summit County Council approved a rezone September 2nd for Crossroads, which will construct 90 housing units, a park, clubhouse, and nonprofit and commercial space across Interstate 80. And Sig's Marketplace could add a grocery store, restaurants, and housing at Silver Creek. Grace Dorfler, KPCW News.
2: Heber's tourism numbers slowed this summer. Still, the need for larger workforce remains, KPCW's Ulibrit Libre reports.
8: Wasatch County visitors can enjoy hiking, biking, and live music on Heber's Main Street. But this summer, the city saw slightly fewer newcomers than usual, says Heber Valley Chamber Executive Director Dalen Kocher.
9: On the outside looking in, it looked like a really great summer, and then you dive into some of the details, and it still was a good summer. It was nothing to be too concerned about yet, but something where you're definitely watching out for and trying to keep track of to see what was going on.
8: Kocher says hotel occupancy hovered around 60-70% with a roughly 2% decline in demand. Meanwhile, transient occupancy tax collection is up 5%. He says the numbers don't account for all of August. Looking ahead, Kocher says the city will need to expand its job market to match growth.
9: I don't think we're going to have a hard time encouraging people to invest in Heber Valley because, you know, it's a great place. It's a great place to own and operate a business and to live and work and play and all those fun things. It's always the great. Now, who are you going to hire?
8: He estimates need for tourism industry jobs in Wasatch County could triple when the Deer Valley East Village opens for the 2028 to 2029 season. Heber Valley Tourism and Economic Development is a financial supporter of KPCW. Ulibrit Libre, KPCW News.
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2: 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Park City's Day of Service is September 19th and features 14 projects with most local nonprofits. 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Well, buying a home is out of reach for almost all renters in the Wasatch Back. KPCW's Grace Dorfler has details on the state of the Utah housing market.
5: 99% of Wasatch County renters cannot afford to buy a median-priced home. It's about the same in Summit County, where 97% of renters are priced out. That's according to a report on Utah's housing market published Wednesday by the University of Utah's Kempsey Gardner Policy Institute. Homeownership is less attainable for renters in the Wasatch Back than in the state as a whole. Overall, 91% of Utahns who rent can't afford the median home, according to data from the first quarter of 2026. Wasatch Back households must earn far more than the area median income to afford a 10% down payment and mortgage, according to the report. Summit County has the highest median household income statewide at $138,000, but the income required to buy the median home is more than triple that, $427,000. Wasatch County's median income is Utah's third highest, about $118,000. Annual earnings of more than $300,000 are required to buy a home. Sales prices in the two counties are the highest in Utah, with a median price of $2.2 million in Summit County and $1.2 million in Wasatch County for the first quarter of this year. To read the Gardner Institute's full report on the state of the state's housing, visit kpcw.org. Grace Dorfler, KPCW News.
2: Organizers are raising safety concerns after Park City's Miner's Day parade on Monday. KPCW's Christine Weller reports event planners are revisiting the rules for next year.
3: Park City's Miner's Day parade drew tens of thousands of people to Main Street. The annual tradition is a nod to the town's mining past and featured 50 floats, from local businesses to nonprofits and first responders. The Park City Rotary Club organizes the parade. Miner's Day Chair Kristen Wright said this year's event saw some successes. There were more float entries than ever before, and the crowd seemed larger than last year. Still, she said organizers had some safety concerns.
13: I saw parade entrants throwing candy, throwing items. We don't want children darting out in front of cars for errant candy.
3: Park City instated a no-throwing rule years ago to prevent parade goers from running in front of floats. Wright said all parade entrants are informed of the rule when they sign up and before they start down the route. But this year, some didn't follow directions.
13: We have very clear rules that state you can't throw anything. You must hand anything that you have hand to hand.
3: In a statement, Park City officials said there were no reports of injuries. They said police were present throughout the parade, and neither the police department nor Park City's special events team is aware of any complaints or requests for assistance. Still, Wright said organizers want to keep locals and visitors safe. She said the Rotary Club plans to revisit parade rules with the city to limit interruptions and increase public protection. KPCW's Ula Britt Libre contributed to this report. Christine Weller, KPCW News.
2: Residents can take a trip into the past this weekend at the Echo Church's upcoming lecture. The From Field to Sketch to Photograph presentation is an illustrative journey of the historic canyon with University of Utah's rare books librarian, Luba Basin. Summit County historian Sandra Morrison says the Saturday talk is part of the lecture and part start slideshow.
14: Using the special collections and the rare books at the library, we use them to demonstrate how the landscape has been transformed into an enduring image of travel in the canyons.
2: Basin will use firsthand accounts to tell stories that paint a picture of travelers through the canyon from pioneers and ex-

0: center stage in a new Summit County art exhibit designed to help people better understand the landscape around them. KPCW's Ula Britt Libre reports.
1: More than 90 art pieces depicting native wildflowers, shrubs, grasses, and trees will be unveiled at the Swanner Preserve and Echo Center Saturday. More than 90 art pieces depicting native wildflowers, shrubs, grasses, and trees will be unveiled at the Swanner Preserve and Echo Center Saturday. Hosted in partnership with the Utah Native Plant Society, the, quote, ephemeral exhibit brings together 58 local artists to celebrate biodiversity. Local botanical artist and Utah Native Plant Society board member Rose Torres says the exhibit aims to educate visitors, inspiring them to protect local flora.
2: One of the main drivers for doing this art show was to connect people with plants. I mean, it's really hard to care about something you don't know about.
1: She says the exhibit's title is inspired by the human ability to bond with nature.
2: Ephemeral is kind of like, it's transient, it's short-lived, and that feeling sometimes is ephemeral, and that connection, and I think we need more of that in our lives.
1: Swanner Preserve and Echo Center Director of Exhibits, Hunter Klingensmith, says the show is geared towards adults, but there is still fun to be had by all at the center.
3: Our wetland supermarket will still be up during that time, which is really great for littles, and we'll have some other hands-on interactives that kids can do while they're there.
1: Klingensmith says the free exhibit will also include a, quote, rooted in fun family day and a series of workshops to spark learning. The opening celebration with featured artists is from 5 to 7 p.m. September 12th. Some exhibit pieces will be available for purchase when the show ends November 29th. Complete details are available at kpcw.org. Ula Britt Libre, KPCW News.
0: Drivers will see lane closures at the Jeremy Ranch and Pine Brook roundabouts as bridge construction has resumed. The Utah Department of Transportation is replacing the aging bridges on Interstate 80 and will build the new bridges next to the existing overpasses. During construction, Homestead Road will be reduced to one lane in each direction. The Homestead Trail will remain open for pedestrians and bikers, but will shift onto the road for about 2 weeks before moving to a temporary location for the rest of the project. The project was paused in early August to relocate utilities. UDOT has now resumed the road work. In 2027, UDOT will close portions of I-80 for up to 2 weekends to install the bridges. Construction is expected to end in the summer of 2027. Well, Ivory Homes is asking state leaders to change the law that allows developers to form their own towns. KPCW's Grace Dorfler reports the request follows the company's failed attempt to incorporate in Summit County.
4: Developer Ivory Homes wants state leaders to open the preliminary municipality process to more than 2 applications per year. That's the controversial state law that allows landowners to create towns in undeveloped areas. It has incited a tug of war over whether the state or local leaders should have more say in development decisions. Ivory's bid for a town of over 500 homes in Browns Canyon was too late to secure a spot in 2026. A copy of an August email obtained by KPCW through a public records request shows the developer wants to expand the program. In a message to policy experts, attorneys, and lawmakers, Ivory Development President Chris Gambrulis wrote the law is needed when local governments, quote, fail to make meaningful progress on housing needs or fail to provide an objective process for evaluating development proposals. Summit County Manager Shane Scott says the local government is pro-housing.
5: We are just not in favor of having a housing development spring up somewhere where we have not planned for it, put in infrastructure, and that we certainly don't want to be left holding the bag if something goes wrong.
4: Gambrulis confirmed he's working with lawmakers on proposed changes, but declined to comment further. Summit County is a financial supporter of KPCW. KPCW's Connor Thomas contributed to this report. Grace Dorfler, KPCW News.
0: Utah's appellate court has denied an appeal petition in the defamation case involving a former Park City school official and a journalist. KPCW's Christine Weller reports a dispute over Facebook posts continues.
6: Michael Tanner's request to appeal the dismissal of claims that reduced the scope of his ongoing lawsuit against freelance journalist Michelle Deininger was denied Tuesday. The petition challenged 3rd District Judge Richard Mrazek's June 12th ruling that Tanner could not sue Deininger over her November 2024 story published by the Park Record. The story raised concerns

0: about Tanner's compensation package while he served as the chief operating officer at the Park City School District. It also questioned his authorization to work remotely during construction and district controversies. Tanner's lawsuit alleges the story was inaccurate and contributed to the loss of his job. Tanner's appeal request sought a reversal of Mrazek's decision on the grounds that the judge shouldn't have analyzed statements in the 2024 story individually rather than in full context. The request cited a 2025 Utah Supreme Court ruling that found a court can't evaluate defamatory meaning, quote, by viewing individual words in isolation. The Utah Court of Appeals denied Tanner's mid-trial petition under a rule requiring an appellant to show a lower court's ruling infringes on their legal rights and could change the case's outcome. While Tanner can't sue Deininger over what she wrote for the Park Record, the lawsuit over her Facebook posts continues. The posts allege Tanner threatened Deininger's life and other district employees were afraid of him. Tanner denies the allegations. Judge Mrazek has determined the statements could be defamatory. Christine Weller, KPCW News.
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2: Well, about a third of the residents of Independence, including the former mayor, want to dissolve their Wasatch County town. Their effort comes amid development discussions that could transform the northern end of town, as KPCW's Grace Dorfler reports.
3: 23 of the 75 registered voters in the town of Independence want to disincorporate, to give up their status as a town. Phil Sweat is among them. He says he and his neighbors are concerned about future development plans. They don't want the small town southeast of Heber to become another Park City.
4: Well, I just don't want to see that type of an atmosphere in this farm community. And it's still a country, you know, it's still a country community.
3: Sweat served as mayor for 17 years, but in 2025, he resigned mid-meeting because he was concerned about the rest of the town council's stance on future development. At the time, the town administrator was in early talks with three developers about plans that could include an RV park, a new road, a town center, and new homes. Meeting minutes from August 2025 indicate Sweat wanted to revise the general plan to curtail higher density or heavily commercial growth on the town's north edge, but the council didn't agree with him. Town Administrator Jody Hoffman says no development applications have been submitted for the projects. At a town council meeting August 19th, she said the general plan is strict about any development.
5: There were 108 people when we incorporated 18 years ago. We've allowed 5 new homes in the last 18 years.
3: Sweat and 22 of his neighbors submitted a petition for disincorporation in late July, asking a 4th district judge to put the issue to a vote. Meanwhile, town council members plan to campaign against it. As of September 9th, the judge was waiting for confirmation that the disincorporation group had paid the required filing fee. If the petition meets all the requirements, the judge will set a special election to determine the town's future. Grace Dorfler, KPCW News.
2: And Park City Ski and Snowboard is recruiting volunteers for dozens of competitions this winter, even though the first snow is still months away. KPCW's Leslie Thatcher reports.
6: Planning for the upcoming competition season began in May, and Park City Ski and Snowboard Competition and Events Director Brent Greigill says coordinating the schedule with U.S. Ski and Snowboard is just the beginning.
7: Lining up staffing and making sure we have enough people on the hill to run events well and not with undue stress on too many people. So having more folks is always better.
6: Park City hosts competitions in alpine, freestyle, and Nordic jumping. FIS, the International Ski Federation, alpine races begin in December at the Utah Olympic Park, while free ride events wrap up the season in March at Park City Mountain. Greigill says he could use a volunteer pool of about 100 people to staff the competitions.
7: Everything from gatekeepers to scorekeepers to judges' assistants to people learning how to time, announce, anyone good on the radio, wants to speak. Always need announcers for all of our events. You know, we've got just so many opportunities that historically seem to go unfilled right now, and we cover the bases, but trying to reach out to the community and say, hey, if you've got any interest at all, we'd love to have you.
6: Volunteers working on the hill need to be solid intermediate skiers or snowboarders. Those who aren't comfortable skiing or riding can still volunteer and work at the bottom of the course. He says volunteering can also provide valuable experience for anyone considering volunteering at the 2034 Winter Olympics to be held in Utah. Leslie Thatcher, KPCW News.
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2: 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That story and others are coming up. 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
10: This is Weekend Edition from NPR News. I'm Scott Simon. This week's Amazon cargo plane crash in Miami is raising concerns about the little-known carrier that operated the flight. Former employees at the company 21 Air were sounding alarms about the carrier's safety practices years before the accident. The crash is also prompting questions about why the company was flying for Amazon at all. And because Joel Rose has been following the story. Joel, thanks so much for being with us.
11: Hey, Scott.
10: Before we start, we ought to note that Amazon is a financial supporter of NPR and pays to distribute some of our content. What do we know about the crash so far?
11: Investigators have not given a probable cause yet, but they have released some evidence from the cockpit voice recorder and the flight data recorder. And that picture looks bad for the pilots. One pilot told the other that they were going too fast. There were multiple automatic warnings in the cockpit, but the pilots went ahead with this landing anyway, hurtling about 1,300 feet past the end of the runway, crashing into two vehicles on the ground. Five people were killed. Five more were injured.
10: What do other pilots say?
11: I talked to Ross Amer. He's a former airline captain for United Airlines, now an aviation industry consultant. Here's some of what he told me.
12: In my 60 years of flying, I've never seen such a terrible performance from a crew member. It was a very, very unstable approach from the beginning, from get-go.
11: Amer says that pilots in this situation are trained to go around and attempt the landing again, and he does not understand why the pilots in this case did not do that. Though it could be a case of inexperience, the captain was certified on the Boeing 767 for less than 5 months, the first officer for only a year and a half. Amer says that cargo airlines like 21 Air, in this case, can be a stepping stone for pilots who are on their way to other airlines. But typically, an inexperienced pilot would be paired with a more experienced one.
10: Joel, you talked to a former pilot at 21 Air. What did he have to say?
11: Yes, I talked to Carl Suhring. He's a veteran pilot and the former president of 21 Air's pilot union. Suhring said that the carrier had trouble attracting good pilots because it did not pay as much as other carriers.
13: My perspective on that is, if we want to get experienced pilots here, we have to be willing to compensate them. And then unfortunately, when that was lower than standard, then guys would simply go elsewhere with opportunities that look more promising.
11: Suhring, I should note, was fired in 2022. He says in retaliation for raising concerns about safety, he has now filed a whistleblower lawsuit against the company. As part of that case, several other former employees say they too were concerned and that the company discouraged them from reporting their safety concerns. The company disputed those allegations in testimony for the case. 21 Air did not respond to our request for comment, but they did give a statement to the Wall Street Journal. Quote, our entire organization has focused on deploying the right training, protocols, and procedures in all aspects of operational safety, unquote. The company also said it would evaluate the findings of the investigators in this case.
10: Joel, how much does Amazon rely on companies like 21 Air?
11: So Amazon has a network of contract carriers. At the moment, there are 9 of them with more than 100 jets, according to the aviation analytics company Cirium. And that includes some pretty familiar names, Alaska and Allegiant Airlines, among them. Critics, though, wonder why the company is using some of these smaller carriers, including 21 Air, which Captain Ross Amer called a, quote, fly-by-night operation. Amazon vigorously disputed that description. In a statement, the company said that this is standard practice across the aviation industry and that Amazon contracts with carriers that are certified by safety regulators at the Federal Aviation Administration. An Amazon spokesperson said, quote, nothing is more important to us than safety, unquote.
10: What's the next step for the investigation into the Miami crash?
11: Amazon and 21 Air both say that they are cooperating with the National Transportation Safety Board. The chair, Jennifer Homendy, says investigators are seeking to understand how these two companies work together, what sort of safety policies are in place. Homendy said this week that she was not familiar with the safety complaints about 21 Air, but she did urge anyone with anything relevant to share to get in touch. Typically, the NTSB releases a preliminary report within about a month of an accident.
10: NPR's Joel Rose, thanks so much.
11: You're welcome.
10: Never know what you'll get from a song by Nate Amos. Folk, country, rock, electronic, dance, all are a part of his music. He is in the experimental band Water From Your Eyes. His solo project is called This Is Lorelei.

0: singer in my band is the newest album from This Is Lorelei. Nate Amos joins us now from Brooklyn. Thanks so much for being with us.
1: Thank you so much for having me.
0: Your father's a bluegrass musician, in fact, plays with your sister, both on this album. Is that the music you first heard and grew up with?
1: Yeah, I would say so. Probably some combination of bluegrass, classical music, and like the Beatles. But bluegrass was the earliest music that I experienced in a cultural sense, seeing live music and people gathering around it. So it feels kind of the most fundamental to what I do now in a lot of ways.
0: So we hear that in your music.
1: Yeah, I think so. Especially on this album, I think. It's a very comfortable space for me to work within. So sometimes I have to keep myself from sliding into it. And this time I kind of just let it slide.

0: I gather you wrote most of these songs on the road.
1: Yeah.
0: Do we hear that too? Is that part of the experience?
1: In a way, I'm sure. You know, it must be because, like, I had, you know, when I was first showing people the album, that was something that people clocked and pointed out to me. And it's funny because I didn't really think about it. Traveling and touring, it's an awful lot of time when you're just, like, in a van staring out the window, watching things go by. And that kind of, I feel like when you sink into kind of a passive state but continue to allow yourself to be stimulated by movement and new things that you're seeing, that encourages a wandering mind that's a little different than the one that emerges from daydreaming while stationary.

0: Let me ask you about the song Watching Heaven Fall. Let's hear it for a moment.
1: Do you remember, my friend, the writer Justin Red on the chain telling truths about his love?
2: It's a series of snapshots. I wouldn't even say that the individual moments aren't really complete tales. They're kind of like three partial things that create a vaguer whole. I've been thinking a lot about The Martian Chronicles by Ray Bradbury, which was like one of my favorite books as a kid. And I think weirdly that kind of approach to storytelling worked its way into this album.
0: Well, I mean, taking a cue from Ray Bradbury, you don't have to come up with the end of the story. You just, we finish that, don't we?
2: No, exactly.

0: Because you had a number of different artists re-record your songs from it. You had Jeff Tweedy of Wilco. You had M.J. Linderman, not to be confused with B.J. Lederman, who writes our theme music. You had Tim Heidecker. What did it mean for you to get these artists to, I don't know, what do we say, reimagine, reconsider your songs?
1: That was the first time I'd ever really experienced hearing other people put their own spin on something that I had written.
2: Lost your love today in a lonely summer breeze.
1: The whole thing kind of happened on accident because I just asked Jake if he would be interested in trying to sing that song over the existing backing track for fun.
0: That's Jake Linderman of M.J. Linderman, we should say.
1: Yes, that's Jake Linderman. At the time, I was peeved at myself. I thought I had kind of over-stylized the album version of Dancing in the Club. I wanted an excuse for there to be a more straightforward version of that song out there. And then Jake suggested that we actually just like rebuild the song. But yeah, and it just kind of snowballed from there, and more people got involved. So it was kind of a happy accident. But it ended up being just, I mean, just such a cool and weird thing to hear your own songs reimagined. I had just never even really thought about that before.
0: You're so incredibly prolific. Is there always a song going on in your head?
1: Usually, I've always kind of been like that. Even before I had the ability to record myself when I was a kid, I was just like walking around singing all the time. If I don't get a chance to record for a long enough period of time, I get like grumpy.
0: Oh.
1: It just begins to bother me until I get a chance to do it.
0: Well, work is you.
1: Yeah.
0: Nate Amos, he records as This Is Lorelei. His new album is called The Singer in My Band. Thanks so much for being with us.
1: Thanks so much for having me.

0: Now, a story about a fossil smaller than a golf ball. NPR's Ari Daniel reports it may help explain why some birds died out with the dinosaurs while others survived to give rise to the birds we know today.
1: Paleontology can be quite physical. In 2016, David DeMar, the lab manager at the Burke Museum in Seattle, was doing fieldwork in the rocky badlands of Montana.
2: We all get down on our hands and knees, and I start crawling up the hill, and I notice this little dark round object on the ground.
1: So he picked up the cherry-sized fossil.
2: And I start looking at the surface of it, and then I roll it over, and I was like, you gotta be kidding me.
1: Embedded in a small crack on the surface was a tiny fossilized branching structure. DeMar quickly radioed his colleagues.
2: Told them that, hey, I think I found a bird feather.
1: Subsequent analysis confirmed it. Not only was this the first fossilized feather from this part of the world, says Jingmei O'Connor, an associate curator at the Field Museum of Natural History in Chicago.
3: It is, without a doubt, the best feather we've ever found from the age of dinosaurs.
1: It's from the end of that age, some 66 million years ago, right before a giant asteroid slammed into the Earth. When O'Connor joined the project, very little was known about the feather.
3: My goal was to try to figure out what animal this feather belonged to, and then what can this exceptional feather tell us?
1: The round nodule the feather was sitting in turned out to be something called a coprolite. It's a chunk of fossilized feces, likely produced, says O'Connor, by a large meat-eating dinosaur.
3: So I would argue that Tyrannosaurus rex or Nanotyrannus are the more likely candidates.
1: The team CT scanned the coprolite and found it contained other feathers, a couple bone pieces, and two tiny fish scales. O'Connor says the feathers and bones may have come from the same animal, probably an ancient aquatic swimming bird.
3: Kind of like a loon or grebe. They're foot-propelled divers.
1: The fish scales may have been part of the ancient bird's last supper before it too became a meal for an animal like a T-Rex. That predator later defecated all these specimens out into one precious package. Now, this bird was one of many types that went extinct alongside the dinosaurs.
3: Only one group of birds survives when the asteroid impact happens.
1: The group that gave rise to modern birds. A big question is what allowed them to make it through the ensuing drop in global temperature. Perhaps, O'Connor speculates, they were better insulated, because she noticed that some of the fossilized body feathers inside the coprolite from the ancient bird that ultimately died out appeared to lack the insulation of their modern counterparts.
3: I'm not saying this is the reason. I'm saying it's a contributing factor to the extinction.
1: The research is published in the journal Current Biology. Julia Clark is an evolutionary biologist at UT Austin who wasn't involved in the study.
4: I think it's a stretch to explain the survivorship of some and the extinction of others from that evidence.
1: Still, she's taken by the snapshot of a food web apparently captured inside a piece of poo.
4: A dinosaur ate an aquatic bird that ate a fish. Almost like they've discovered a Cretaceous turducken.
1: What Jingmei O'Connor says they've discovered is a new way of accessing crucial specimens, coprolites.
3: We now have this whole potential to find fossilized, not just feathers, but fur and other soft tissue structures.
1: She says it's worthwhile work. Understanding past extinctions tells us about the current extinction crisis and who may survive and who may not. Ari Daniel, NPR News.
0: This is Weekend Edition from NPR News. I'm Scott Simon.
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8: Well, local time is now 8:59 on this Saturday morning. National Weather Service today calling for mostly sunny skies today. Looks like summer's hanging on for one more day. We'll get up to a high of about 82 in Park City and 88 in the Heber Valley. Looks like there is a system of some sort moving through sometime tomorrow. We'll be a little bit cooler, just getting into the low to mid 70s across the Wasatch back, and we could see some breezy conditions associated with that. 20% chance of an afternoon shower tomorrow. We do want to thank you for tuning in to KPCW's Weekend Report and NPR's Weekend Edition. I'm Bill Skinner. I'll be back at 10 a.m. to kick off your music Saturday. Until then, go ahead and stay tuned for Wait, Wait, Don't Tell Me. 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
9: 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I'm Alzo Slade.
10: And I'm Peter Sagal. 15 years after Apple made a computer small enough to put in your pocket, they've come up with yet another amazing innovation. Why not make it much bigger? We'll ask about how we'll be grabbing the future in both hands. Plus, Leslie Jones comes on to tell us what we're doing wrong. And Alzo Slade has high hopes for that game-worn NPR jersey he's selling on eBay.
9: I'm holding out for $25,000.
10: We'll ask who's really aiming high on our quiz, coming up right after this hour's news.
11: Live from NPR News in Washington, I'm Janine Herbst. President Trump says he'd love it if Northern Ireland, now a part of the UK, reunites with its southern neighbor. He made the comment at the start of a two-day visit to Ireland. This morning he met with the Irish Taoiseach, or Prime Minister, in Dublin. NPR's Franco Ordonez reports Trump's had tensions with European leaders over trade and military defense.
12: Ireland is not a member of NATO. It's militarily neutral. And it's because of that, it has been able to avoid some of the tensions that Trump has had with NATO allies over burden sharing and support for the U.S. Daniel Mulhall, who served as Ireland's ambassador to the U.S. during Trump's first administration, told me that the military neutrality gives Ireland a different angle to deal with Trump than much of the rest of Europe.
11: NPR's Franco Ordonez traveling with the president. Trump's now on the West Coast to watch the Irish Open at his golf course. Mail-in voting for midterm elections are underway in some states, including Alabama, North Carolina, and Wisconsin. This as election officials wait for a Supreme Court ruling on President Trump's push for new restrictions, as NPR's Hansi Lo Wang reports.
13: The Supreme Court is deciding whether to allow the U.S. Postal Service to refuse to deliver mail-in ballots to voters in states where election officials do not turn over voter lists to the mailing agency and do not have certain barcodes on their ballot envelopes. We should note USPS is a financial supporter of NPR. A federal judge blocked those requirements after finding the Postal Service has no authority to impose them. Tammy Patrick of the National Association of Election Officials says many voters can prepare now.
14: No matter what has changed in your state or how you decide you want to go and vote, make a plan early. And don't wait until the last day of the polls.
13: Still, Patrick says the USPS plan would put some voters at risk of losing the ability to exercise their right to vote, including many disabled voters and those living in places without polling sites. Hansi Lo Wang, NPR News.
11: India is hosting the BRICS summit this weekend with the presidents of Russia, China, and Iran. The group brings together 11 major emerging markets and developing countries to give them a voice to counter the West. NPR's Omkar Khandekar has more.
15: Today, it has expanded to include nearly a dozen countries and represents around half the world's population. The bloc was created in 2009 to collaborate on political, economic, and security issues. But analysts say their internal rivalries and differences on the recent wars in Ukraine and Iran have stymied progress. One thing they do agree on, reducing dependence on the US dollar for trade. And this year, India plans to push for a special BRICS currency. President Trump has previously threatened 100% tariffs if they try to replace the dollar. The White House hasn't commented on this year's summit yet. Omkar Khandekar, NPR News, New Delhi.
11: You're listening to NPR News. In New York, there's a grand piano available for anyone to play. It's in a transit hub across from the World Trade Center Memorial. NPR's Jennifer Vanesco reports it's there thanks to an organization that was founded following the 9/11 attacks.
16: Sing for Hope has placed over 700 pianos around the world in public spaces. The organization started as a way to connect with others devastated by 9/11. Camille Zamora and Monica Yunus were opera students at Juilliard in New York City at the time. Yunus says a firehouse around the corner lost 12 first responders, but for a time there was hope some might return.
17: So what do? We brought some friends together in the days after, went and sang for that firehouse, for the people that were still waiting.
16: Zamora and Yunus went from community sing-alongs to programming that now includes arts classes, cultural advocacy, and wellness programs. They say it's all about creating a civic infrastructure to encourage connection and community through the arts. Jennifer Vanasco, NPR News, New York.
11: The Atlantic hurricane season is unusually quiet this year, and as of today, it's the longest start to a season in the Atlantic without a hurricane since the satellite era began. And that's a record. It's thanks to a strong El Nino, which disrupts storm formation over that ocean. No hurricanes have formed yet, and only 5 weak tropical storms have appeared. The Pacific Ocean, though, is experiencing increased storm activity. I'm Janine Herbst, and you're listening to NPR News from Washington.
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9: 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I'm Alzo Slade, and even if I wasn't the official judge and scorekeeper, I'd still be judging all of you. Just for the love of the game. And here's your host at the Studebaker Theater at the Fine Arts Building in Chicago, Illinois, Peter Sagal.
22: Thank you, Alzo. Thank you, everybody. Thank you all so very much. I share your enthusiasm, because we do have a great show for you lined up this week. But first, Labor Day has come and gone, summer is over, and we just want to say congrats to all the moms and dads out there who just got your kids back into school. Parents, parents, you can go back to day drinking. And teachers, you can go back to night drinking. Later on, SNL great and comedian Leslie Jones will be playing our games, but first, it's your turn. If you'd like to play, the number is 1-888-WAIT-WAIT. That's 1-888-924-8924. Let's welcome our first listener contestant. Hi, you're on Wait, Wait, Don't Tell Me.
23: Hi, this is Dudley from Nashville, Tennessee.
22: Dudley? How great.
23: Yes.
22: I have met few people named Dudley in my life, but I liked all of them. What do you do there?
23: I am a research fellow at a local university studying the autoimmune response and type 1 diabetes.
22: Wow.
24: Huge diabetes fans in the audience.
22: Oh, yeah, everybody loves type 1. You know, that's great. Well, Dudley, welcome to the show. Let me introduce you to our panel. First up, it's a comedian and host of the podcast Fake the Nation, who you can see in the new season of Hazardous History with Henry Winkler on Hulu. It's Nagin Farsad.
25: Hey.
26: Hi, Nagin.
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22: Next, an actor and writer who can be seen in the acclaimed improv show Two Square at UCB New York on September 23rd. It's Peter Gross.
24: Hi, Dudley.
26: Hi, Peter.
10: And making her debut on our panel this week, you have seen her on the Netflix Is a Joke Festival, and she'll be headlining the New York Comedy Festival later this year. Please welcome Sereni Weerasekara.
0: Hey, how you doing?
1: Sereni.
0: Don't mess this up for me.
10: All right. Dudley, you're going to play Who's Alzo this time. Alzo Slade is going to read you three quotations from this week's news. If you can correctly identify or explain two of them, you will win our prize. Any voice from our show you might choose for your voicemail. Are you ready to go?
2: I'll do my best.
10: Here is your first quote. It's from a review of a new gadget that was unveiled with much fanfare this week.
3: I can't say I've ever wanted to fold my phone in half.
10: That was the Independent newspaper talking about the new foldable phone. Unveiled by whom this week?
2: Would that be Apple?
10: It would be Apple, yes. Very good, Dudley. On Wednesday, Apple unveiled the iPhone Duo, their new $2,000 foldable phone. Although, we will remind you, any iPhone is foldable if you try hard.
4: Yeah, all you need is $800 or $1,000 for a new one.
10: Exactly. I mean, there are a lot of advantages to a foldable phone. For example, it makes dramatically hanging up on someone much more satisfying.
0: Ooh,
10: right?
0: Yeah.
10: You're holding out your phone out, it's unfolded, you go, I said good day, sir! And then you slam it closed, right?
25: Wait, so does that mean when you're taking phone calls, you have this just like heaping thing against your ear?
10: Yeah.
4: Right, you're holding like a placemat next to your head.
25: Right, like you're just like this.
0: This is a MacBook.
25: You're putting like a, yeah, like you're just, it's a full laptop against my ear. Yeah. Like right. That's awkward. But I guess, yeah, you can do a dramatic call ending.
4: The dramatic call ending would be great if they were like, this is why we're doing it. We just found that people aren't hanging up our phones dramatically enough.
3: If someone did that to me, I'd call them right back and ask them, did you just fold your phone?
10: Did you fold your phone on me? Did I hear you folding your phone?
4: It's, you know, it's a little bit like everything old is new again, like the way that we all had flip phones, you know, like 10, yes. Not even that many years ago. Like they made us not have flip phones and now they're making us have flip phones again. It's like when there's commercials on streamers and you're like, I seem to remember television.
10: Yes.
25: The iPhone 20 is going to be like a crank phone.
4: Yeah.
25: And it'll come with its own pigeon to deliver your messages. Yeah.
10: Now, the other thing that Apple announced, less fanfare, but actually I think much more important, is this new feature on the Apple Watch called Live Rewind. Basically, your watch will be constantly recording everything it hears. So if you miss something that somebody says, your watch will show you a transcript for the last 15 seconds.
4: Oh, it's a transcript on the watch.
10: Yeah, exactly, right.
0: So I don't just have to hear my parents say they're not proud of me. I can read
10: you
0: it, too.
10: You can read it,
0: right?
10: Right. This is going to be so useful.
4: It's surveillance and reading.
25: So, you know, like someone at Apple was like, have you ever wanted to, like, live with a court stenographer? How's your chance?
10: Your next quote, Dudley, is someone responding to a new incentive to vote Republican offered by Donald Trump this week.
3: I'm holding out for $25,000.
10: A voter was negotiating up after Trump offered every American how much this week if they voted for Republicans.
2: Would that be $5,000?
10: $5,000! Oh, I see. We got some rich people who were booing that.
4: Wait, you cheer for diabetes and you boo $5,000?
10: At this weird midterm Republican convention that's happening in Dallas on Wednesday night, President Trump promised that if the Republicans win the midterms, he will give every American adult $5,000. Wow. That is 2.5 foldable iPhones for everyone.
4: I would only be into this if he was like, all the money that I've earned from crypto while I've been in the White House, I'm just going to give that to people for $5,000. I don't want to give him taxpayer money.
10: Oh, no, that's not his money he's yeah. giving away.
4: Oh, it's not? Oh, okay. Well, then.
10: Now, somebody did the math, and 5,000 by 320. Yeah, the price tag for this will be $1.2 trillion. But remember, he is going to recoup that money by never actually paying any.
25: Well, also, you know, he was already going to give us, like, $3,000 from Doge cuts or whatever. Mm. He was going to give us like $2,500 from tariffs or whatever. I mean, he owes us like $10,000 at this point.
1: Yeah, I know.
25: And he's like, it reminds me of like a roommate I had who like never paid a share of rent on time, but then was always somehow in Ibiza.
5: Trump told me he's going to pay it, but he's just going to use Klarna. So it's just, give him a second, you know?
1: So this whole thing is very unusual. It is the first ever National Party midterm convention, and they're calling this then, because President Trump wanted it to happen, they're calling it the Trumpapalooza, which doesn't sound particularly attractive, but it is better than the other choice they had for the name, Burning Vance. All right, Dudley, your last quote is from a viral YouTube video, one of many in this genre.
3: Never drive without video evidence.
1: That was a caption touting an increasingly popular technology that we are putting in our cars. What is it?
6: Can I get a hint?
1: You can. They're named for the place that you generally put them in the car.
6: dash cam?
1: Dash cams, yes. Yay! Dash cams. 30% of American drivers now use dash cams whenever they drive, and so many people love to watch the videos that are made from them that experts worry that dash cams are making people drive more recklessly just to go viral. Oh. All right, that's why I drove straight into that farmer's market, for clicks. You guys, I mean, apparently people love watching dash cam videos.
25: I'm a pedestrian, so I'm
4: sorry, you pronounced the word target wrong.
1: Now, Uber drivers use these dash cams, of course, I'm sure you've seen it, but they turn it around to film the passengers rather than the road ahead, and they say they're doing that for everybody's safety. That's fine. But I want that to be like a roller coaster, where they take a picture of you, and then at the end, you get off and you can buy the photo. Right. Souvenir. Oh, wow, look how scared I was.
25: I would be terrified of Uber drivers releasing dash cam footage of me, because they'd be like, this will not stop trying to talk to us. Shut up.
4: That's so
25: I'm
4: funny.
25: Like, guy, where are you from? Really? So what did your parents do? I am the worst.
1: Really?
5: He's like, stop harassing me. I'm at my job.
4: I got this Karen in the back of the car.
1: They're saying to their cousin.
25: I don't like getting into a chat.
1: Also, how did Dudley do in our quiz?
3: Dudley's a winner. He got 3 out of 3.
1: Congratulations.
25: Yeah. Dudley,
1: Thank you're great. You. Thank you so much. Take
6: Thank
1: care.
6: Thank you. This was fun.

0: Right now, panel, it is time for you to answer some questions about this week's news. Peter, question for you.
1: Mm-hmm.
0: Peter, the baby boomers are all in their 60s now, and according to the Wall Street Journal, a surprising number of them are choosing to move in with whom?
1: Oh, no. Their children?
0: No, not their children.
1: Their parents?
0: Yes.
2: What?
3: Whoa.
0: Their parents.
2: Wait, who?
0: Old people are moving back in with their really old parents.
3: Older people.
0: Older people.
3: We have an audience here of older people.
0: Even older people.
1: It's 60-year-olds, or yeah, they're 60-somethings moving in with, like 80 and 90-somethings?
0: Yeah, exactly, yeah. Mm. It's like, and they move in. They're, like, living together, usually in retirement homes, together. It's like reliving, in your golden years, your glory days as a rebellious teenager. It's like, Mom, can I borrow the golf cart? Where are you going? Nowhere.
4: You were up until 9 o'clock. Where were you?
0: You better be back for dinner at 4.
1: This is very sweet. My son is going off to college next year, and I'm, like, lamenting losing him. But if I wait 50 years,
0: yeah,
1: I guess
0: we'll just be back together again.
5: You could be roommates. Yeah. Yes. It's,
0: the arrangement for these people saves money, right? Because, you know, they're often paying for just one apartment in the retirement home. It offers security, obviously, that comes with that kind of facility, lots of activities to do. That said, if you try to sneak your 67-year-old boyfriend in through the window because your mom doesn't approve of him, he's going to break a hip.
1: Yeah, then he'll be in a different part of the retirement
0: home. Yes. You can visit him in the ward, though.
1: Yeah.
2: Safe word, sciatica.

0: 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Parents just don't understand.
1: Coming up, an absolutely bananas bluff the listener game. 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
6: 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From NPR and WBEZ Chicago, this is Wait, Wait, Don't Tell Me, the NPR News Quiz. I'm Alzo Slade. We're playing this week with Sereni Weerasekara, Nagin Farsad, and Peter Gross. And here again is your host at the Studebaker Theater in Chicago, Illinois, Peter Sagal.
7: Thank you, Alzo. Thank you, everybody. Right now it is time for the Wait, Wait, Don't Tell Me Bluff the Listener game. Call 1-888-WAIT-WAIT to play our game on the air. Hi, you are on Wait, Wait, Don't Tell Me.
8: Hi, this is Beth from Fort Collins, Colorado.
7: Fort Collins, I know where, up there on the Front Range. What do you do there?
8: Yes, it's beautiful. Well, I work in human resources.
7: That's important. You're resourcing humans.
8: I stay pretty busy between that and going to school for my MBA and raising three boys. So I don't have much time for anything else.
7: Well, I'm really glad you made time for us. Thank you so much, Beth. You're going to play our game in which you must try to tell truth from fiction. Alzo, what is Beth's topic?
6: This is bananas.
7: Bananas are quite possibly the world's most perfect food. They're delicious. They come with their own wrapper. And when the eggplant emoji isn't available, the banana is there for you. Our panelists are going to tell you about a banana that made the news this week in a surprising way. Pick the one who's telling the truth and you'll win our prize, the wait waiter of your choice and your voicemail. Are you ready to play?
8: I'm ready.
7: All right. First up, let's hear from Peter Gross.
9: This story comes from Middlesbrough, England, where 51-year-old Christopher North stormed into a bank wearing a ski mask and pointed a gun at the tellers. It was a scene right out of one of those gritty Guy Ritchie heist movies where you can't understand anything anyone's saying. Except Mr. North wasn't holding a gun, he was holding a banana. According to witnesses, North pointed something wrapped in a white cloth at cashiers while saying, "I'm robbing the bank, I'm robbing the bank, give me the cash." What he should have said is, "I'm making a fruit salad, I'm making a fruit salad, give me the mangoes." At North's home, police found his laptop, three other bananas, and five copies of a novel North had written called The Man Who Robbed a Bank with a Banana, about a guy who robs a bank with a banana after writing a book called The Man Who Robbed a Bank with a Banana. Rumor has it Guy Ritchie is planning to buy the rights and cast Jason Statham as North and Danny DeVito as the banana.
7: The man who wrote a novel called The Man Who Robbed a Bank with a Banana tries to rob a bank with a banana. Your next bit of banana banter comes from Sereni Weerasekara.
10: While Europe endures a never-ending heat wave, one group of local monkeys are making the most of it. The wild macaques of Gibraltar have spent their summer the usual way, going ooh, ah, picking fleas off each other, and other stuff we think monkeys do. But one monkey has changed the monkey world this week by baking the first ever loaf of banana bread. The monkey, who local papers have named Carl because he looks like a Carl, stole a bushel of bananas from a store, but couldn't eat them all before they got brown. When he realized his bananas were mushy and gross, he was furious. He threw all the bananas on the ground and stomped on them. Then he angrily threw some flour he happened to have in there, then pelted it with two seagull eggs, mixed it all up, and left the mess in a ball on the floor before leaving in a huff. But thanks to the heat wave in Europe, Carl didn't come home to a banana mess. He came home to a banana bread. It's great for the monkey community and horrible for the grocery store they love stealing from.
7: The monkey colony on Gibraltar invents banana bread for themselves. Your last bananas comes from Nagin Farsaw.
11: Grayson Fielder is a PhD in food sciences at Cornell University. He's a serious student, but got sucked into a world of food science that came out of a well-worn joke that if you place a banana peel just so in the path of an unsuspecting protagonist, they'll slip and fall on their buttocks in dramatic and hilarious fashion. Like a true food science dork, he wondered, is a banana really that slippery? So he went about testing the banana peel against other slippery fruit, and turns out the mango, apple, and nectarine peels smoked the banana. Lo, these many years, was it just actors making banana peels seem more slippery than they actually are? His butt cheeks bruised. He was determined to engineer a more slippery banana. In a lab creation that would make European non-GMO standards blush, he engineered the slime banana, hopefully a working title. Even peeling the banana is a challenge because the peel emanates a fine mist of goo. It's pretty gross, actually. But Grayson is hoping there's a market in Hollywood for his creation and not just in the Minions movies.
7: All right. Bananas made the news. Was it which of these stories from Peter Gross, a man who wrote a novel called How to Rob a Bank with a Banana, actually attempted to rob a bank with a banana? From Serenity, was it that the monkeys of Gibraltar figured out themselves how to make banana bread from overripe bananas? Or from Nagin Farsad, a scientist actually figuring out how to make a truly slippery banana peel? Which of these are the real stories we found in the news?
8: I am leaning towards the last one.
7: All right, you're going to choose Nagin's story. Well, to bring you the news, we spoke to an authority on bananas.
12: Honestly, a banana is a good choice, but if the gun part doesn't work, you could smack him over the head with a zucchini.
7: Yeah, that was Brian Batridge. He's the grower and owner of Batridge Family Farms, talking about using a banana to rob a bank, which apparently is not a good idea. As you have no doubt figured out, you were fooled by, I thought, Nagin's very convincing story of a scientific advancement. She's done it to many. She's done it to many, Beth. You don't need to feel ashamed.
11: Thank you.
7: But you didn't earn a point for her.
11: I want to now make you an engineered banana that's extra slimy.
7: Yeah.
11: I want to make it real for you.
7: You should do it for everybody. It will be a Christmas gift this year. Thank you so much for playing with us, Beth.
8: Thank you.
7: Bye-bye.
13: Ring, ring, ring, ring, ring, ring, ring. Banana phone.
7: And now the game we call Not My Job. From almost the beginning of her stand-up career, Leslie Jones was every comedian's favorite comedian, which is why Chris Rock personally recommended her to Saturday Night Live, where she became a huge star. She's got a new national stand-up tour coming up and is the host of the new show Roast My Rental on HDTV. She joins us now. Leslie Jones, welcome to Wait, Wait, Don't Tell Me.
14: Yes!
7: Yes, great to see you. So I want to start with your origin story. You were a basketball star in college, and your stand-up career started when you won the funniest person on campus competition. How did that happen?
14: At Colorado State, they have this community center that has all the Hardee's and, you know, where people can come shop and all that stuff. And we were walking through, and there was like a little billboard that said, hey, sign up for the funniest person on campus contest. And my friend was like, yo, you should do that. And I was like, What? Mm. I am not a comedian. You know, I'm, you know, Richard Pryor, you know, Whoopi Goldberg, those are comedians. I'm just silly. She was like, no, girl, your ass is funny. And I was like, all right, I went to class, she went to class, and then we met back at my house, and she was like, girl, I signed you up for the contest. Really? And I was like, why would you do that? I just told you I'm not a comedian, but I wasn't really mad at her.
15: Sure.
14: And I was just like, so what am I going to do? She was like, just get up there and start talking, because you're stupid. And I was like, that's not how it works. So that's not how it works. So I put, like, I remember this, a 10-minute set together, and I performed it for all my friends.
15: Sure.
14: Because your friends are the hardest to make laugh.
15: Yeah. Mm.
14: So I performed it for all my friends, and they laughed, but boy, did they have notes. Oh, really? Exactly. But it was, and I went up, and I won the contest. And,
15: well, and here we are. So,
14: yeah.
15: A couple questions. How did your friend know that you were funny? You were a basketball player. Were you, like, making people crack up on the court?
14: Oh, yeah. Everywhere. We would go to parties. Like I said, I had a lot of time on my hands, and I was partying. I was partying at Colorado State.
15: Yeah.
14: Like, my grade point average was 1.7.
15: Wow.
14: Yeah, because we was partying. Do you understand? So every party I went to, we was, like, just wilding out. Like, we would drive to CU, Colorado University,
15: yeah,
14: and party with the Kappas up. I could tell you some stories now.
6: You know, I'm a member of Kappa Alpha Psi.
15: Really?
14: What?
6: Yes.

0: I didn't say it. I didn't say it.
1: Sweethearts. You've never heard sweethearts as a euphemism before?
2: Oh, yeah.
3: So I want to talk about your new show, Roast My Rental. Essentially, as I understand it, you go into people's Airbnbs and stuff and insult it savagely in a way only you can. And then when their ego is completely destroyed, somebody else comes in and fixes it. Is that about it?
4: Well, I mean, I wouldn't describe it that way, Peter.
3: Okay.
4: Thank you. Let's be a little bit more positive.
0: It sounds great.
4: I go in and I lovingly tell them that their rental sucks.
3: Yeah. So, the way you say death trap is so warm. was it fun when the producers came to you and said, so for our new show, we want somebody who has the comic chops to make even furniture feel bad about itself?
4: Yeah.
3: We thought of you.
4: Well, I pretty much do that anyway when I go to anyone's hotel
3: really?
4: Or house. Oh, yeah. If I don't like something in your house, I'll be like, so why do you have this in your house?
3: Really?
4: I was like, what is this? Like, why is it? Okay, that's ugly.
0: Do you like the layout that we have here? The two guys over there, we're sitting here.
4: I hate it so much. Like, when I first came on, I was like, what is this? This is like a cheap Jeopardy. What is this?
5: Yeah.
4: I was like, why is the black guy by the short white guy? What is this whole setup?
3: Can you think of the worst thing you ever saw in one of those places, for real or on the TV show? I know, it's hard to be put in the spot.
4: It's kind of both, I would think, because I had one where I had a whole beehive in the wall in the master.
3: Yeah.
4: I've had that where I rented that out, and he literally asked me, he goes, well, the bees wasn't there before you got there. I bought the bees. I brought a whole hive and put it into the side of the wall, which is like so high, like, oh, okay. There was one property we did where they had carpet in the bathroom, and that is against humanity. They need to really put up the clips of what really happened when I walked in there. Like they're doing the nice ones.
3: Oh, we're getting like the safer TV version.
4: Oh yeah, I screamed so loud and. And then I started heaving. I was like, because can you imagine carpet in the bath?
3: Well, Leslie Jones, it is so much fun to talk to you, and we have invited you here to play it. It is, right? Yes, she's amazing. We know this.
4: Thank you. Make sure you guys watch the show and come see me on tour.
3: Well, we're not done yet. We're not done yet, Leslie. We're not done yet because we have invited you here to play a game we're calling...
4: Ooh. Okay, why you got to get the black man to say it?
0: I said the same thing, Leslie. They don't listen to me.
3: You host Roast My Rental, but what about Ghost My Rental? So we're going to ask you about the haunted houses that pop up all over the world every Halloween. Answer 2 out of 3 questions correctly. You'll win our prize for one of our listeners, the voice of anyone they choose on their voicemail. Also, who is Leslie Jones playing for?
0: Twyla Alexander of Erie, Colorado.
3: All right. Get 2 out of 3 right. Multiple choice.
4: Okay.
3: Here we go.
4: Okay.
3: Here's your first question. Out of all the haunted houses, probably the most famous is the Haunted Mansion at Disneyland. But over the years, employees there have consistently had to deal with visitors who want to do what? Is it A, throw holy water at the animatronic ghosts, B, try to spread their loved one's ashes inside the attraction, or C, demand a refund because, quote, they're not real ghosts?
4: You know what? I'm going to say C because people are...
3: I can't argue with your reasoning, but in fact, it was B. People try to spread their loved ones' ashes. Because, you know, if you've ever been on the ride, at the very end, they say, we have 999 ghosts, but we always have room for one more. And I guess enough people were like, okay, how about Uncle Ted? I have him right here. All right, next question. Shocktoberfest. It's a seasonal, quote, scream.

0: Park in Pennsylvania, which in 2013 offered an additional terror, if you will, to its haunted house attraction. What was it? A quote, recurring nightmare room where you'd be required to take a high school history test without having studied for it. B, you and every other visitor are stark naked. Or C, an animatronic climate scientist who delivered short lectures on the effects of global warming.
1: Ooh.
0: So it was.
2: All of them sound pretty bad.
0: They're pretty bad. So it was A.
2: But I would have to say C again.
0: The haunted house, scary spooks, werewolves, freaks, vampires, and.
3: Freaks.
2: Okay, wait. Okay, then wait. What was B again?
0: B was that you and everybody, all the other visitors, were all naked.
2: Okay, I'm going to say B.
0: You're right.
3: Yeah.
0: You helped her.
2: That was sweet.
0: It's the Kappa to the Kappa Sweetheart Connection.
3: You
0: working
3: better
0: for
3: know
0: you.
3: It.
0: Yeah, it was called the Naked and Scared Challenge. And the park owner said, quote, the whole idea is to create this vulnerability and get their defenses down, unquote. And, of course, their pants.
2: Yeah, naked right. And afraid.
0: You bet. That was the theme. Last question. If you get this right, you win. Working at a haunted house is good seasonal employment, of course, but there are risks for the workers. What happened to an employee at a haunted house in Japan in 2011? Was it A, a woman was convinced the employee was the ghost of her dead ex-husband and kept coming back to yell at him? B, an employee scared a visitor so much with his sudden ghostly appearance that the visitor, a black belt in karate, broke his jaw with a kick. Or C, an employee became convinced that he was a ghost, tried to float right through a wall, and broke his nose.
4: Oh, my God.
2: Now, that's just dumbassness.
0: Right.
2: I'm going to say B.
0: And you're right again.
3: Yeah.
0: That's it. Also, how did Leslie Jones do in her quiz?
5: Leslie Jones is a winner. 2 out of 3. She's
0: congratulations.
2: Yay!
0: Leslie Jones is the host of Roast My Rental on HGTV, and she's on tour soon. Please go see her. She's amazing. Leslie Jones, thank you so much for joining us on Right Wake Up Family. Thank you so much.
4: Bye.
0: Bye.
6: I'm a ghost, and I wanted you.
0: In just a minute, slither into our Listener Limerick Challenge. Call 1-888-WAIT-WAIT to join us on the air. 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
7: Iran has fired thousands of drones and missiles throughout the war. 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
7: Iran has fired thousands of drones and missiles throughout the war. 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
5: 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This is Wait, Wait, Don't Tell Me, the NPR News Quiz. I'm Alzo Slade. We're playing this week with Sereni Rurasekara, Nagin Farsad, and Peter Gross. And here again is your host at the Studebaker Theater in Chicago, Illinois, Peter Sagal.
0: Thank you, Alzo. Thank you, everybody. In just a minute, we will stuff your ear holes full of rhymes in our listener Limerick Challenge game. If, after hearing it put like that, you'd still like to play, give us a call at 1-888-WAIT-WAIT. That's 1-888-924-8924. Right now, panel, some more questions for you from the week's news. Nagin, this week, The Cut reported on a phenomenon plaguing friend groups across the nation. Apparently, after your gang goes out to dinner together, no one is doing what anymore?
4: Heroin?
0: Hey, kids these days.
1: I don't know if I'm a party fun. Girl.
4: I'm sorry.
11: No, they're doing heroins.
4: Okay, they're
1: eating the heroin.
11: Doing heroin eating.
4: They're going out and they're doing.
0: This is a trend. I mean, I'm sure this has happened to you. You go out with a bunch of people.
4: Yeah.
0: Right? Mm. And the check comes, there's like eight people, you all do different things. So you say, I'll just put up my credit card. But then something that's supposed to happen is not happening anymore. Ooh. And what is that thing?
4: Splitting the bill?
0: Well,
4: they're doing that part.
0: Yes, but then the follow-up doesn't happen.
4: The follow-up is, which is...
11: Ask him to use it in a sentence.
4: Like politely, like, saying to everybody that you love and appreciate them,
0: no.
4: And then, like, leaving
0: it's
4: the
0: like,
4: restaurant?
0: It's like when you say, hey, guys, don't worry about it. I'll put it on my card, and then you all can...
4: Oh. Repay me,
0: yes.
4: Like Venmo me.
0: Nobody is paying you back.
11: Ooh.
0: That is what the trend
4: wow.
0: is.
4: Wow. But also, why isn't that person just go ahead and sending a text to everybody?
0: Well, that's the thing. You see, here's the thing. Apparently,
11: passive aggression is back, too.
0: People are picking up checks saying, here I am, here's my Venmo, here's my Zelle, and then no one is paying back. It's like a thing that has stopped happening. Repayment avoidance, according to New York Magazine, is more common than ever. The message from your friends is less, I'll get the next one, and more, I will never get anything ever.
1: Whoa. Right? I'm kind of crazy where I tell people, I'm like, you can't leave the table until you Venmo me.
0: Is that?
1: And it works.
0: Right.
1: Is that crazy?
0: Does it really?
11: Well, you
4: yeah.
11: also,
4: how do
11: you,
4: how do you
0: enforce that?
1: Yeah, I say it at the table after I put my card down. I say, I jokingly, I'm like, no one's getting up until you pay
11: You're
1: me.
11: Like, I will let go of your throat when it clears. I see your money
1: I'll put,
11: in my
1: I'll
11: account.
1: Put Why the gun it? Down once I get the little cha-ching.
0: It's a problem for everybody because these are your friends, right?
1: Of course.
4: It's embarrassing to have to remind someone.
0: You want to be chill, but you also want to have money.
1: Right.
0: It's like, how do you remind someone they owe you money, but in a friendly way? It's like, hey, remember that great meal we had last week? I keep thinking about it because I haven't had the money to buy any food since. Peter, there's new research on mosquito bites and how to make them less irritating. Experts say that to make those bites itch less, you should never scratch them. No, instead, you should do what?
11: Oh, gosh. Ugh, I hate advice like this. Like, don't scratch an itch. Don't, like, eat when you're hungry. Like, it doesn't make any sense. You should rub up against somebody's arm or something like that.
4: What?
11: I don't know. It's not scratching, but it's, like, rubbing it. I don't know.
0: Oh, yeah. That would work out really well if everybody started doing that.
1: Yeah, yeah. Everybody loves that.
11: Hey, no, I'm not being weird. I just have a mosquito bite. I'm
0: exactly.
11: Not supposed to.
0: Yeah. Yeah, hi, I'm Peter. I'll be done in a minute. Dan, don't move.
11: I just found the spot. If you move, it ruins it for me. Let's see. It's not scratching. Can I have a hint?
0: It's mind over mosquito bite.
11: Imagine you're scratching it?
0: Exactly right.
1: Whoa.
0: Just think about how much you want to scratch that itch, but don't scratch it. A new study shows that if you think about how itchy your bite is, but you don't scratch it, it will actually heal faster. And if you do that, within 10 minutes, you'll be willing to confess to any crime at all.
11: I thought it was going to be like, hit yourself in the toe with a hammer. my toe. Forget my mosquito bite.
0: Oh,
11: I can't walk.
0: No, the idea is in pain management, the more you direct your mental focus on pain or irritation, the better your body becomes at reducing the inflammation in that area. It's amazing. It requires focus and self-control and someone duct taping oven mitts over your head.
12: Itching for a scratch.
0: Coming up, it's Lightning Fill in the Blank, but first it's the game where you have to listen for the rhyme. If you'd like to play on air, call or leave a message at 1-888-WAIT-WAIT. That's 1-888-924-8924. You can come see us most weeks right here at the Studebaker Theater in downtown Chicago. But you can also catch us on the road. We'll be in Omaha on September 24th and in Kalamazoo, Michigan on October 22nd. For tickets and information for all of our live events, go to nprpresents.org. Hi, you're on Wait, Wait, Don't Tell Me.
12: Hi, this is Michal calling from Hadley, Massachusetts.
0: Michal, nice to talk to you. My niece is named Michal, which is why...
12: Actually?
0: She actually is.
12: Wow.
0: Which is why I was able to say your name without hesitation.
12: I'm deeply impressed.
0: I am too. Well, Michal, it's great to talk to you. Alzo Slade right here is going to read you three news-related limericks with a last word or phrase missing from each. If you can fill in that last word or phrase correctly in two of the limericks, you will be a winner. Ready to play?
12: I'm ready.
0: Here's your first limerick.
13: Opera's live. There are no extra takes. Steely reptiles will get their big breaks. While the voices get shrill, they must slither and chill. At the Met, we're auditioning...
12: Snakes?
0: Snakes, yes! A new production of the opera Così fan tutti is set in a 1950s carnival. And, of course, you need a snake handler and a snake at a carnival. So the Met had open auditions for the role of Snake. Aspiring serpents lined up around the block at Lincoln Center. They're all out there practicing nervously their arias.
11: Yes. Oh, you're going to get it. You're so good.
0: And for my monologue, this is something from Snakes on a Plane.
4: I had to do an acting job with a snake once.
0: You did?
4: Yeah, High Maintenance on HBO. I was in a snake episode. I believe it was even called Snake, and I didn't enjoy that.
0: Really?
4: I felt nervous about being in a room with a snake.
1: Is there an animal you would have preferred being on set with?
4: Like a cute puppy.
1: Okay,
4: I don't know. Why isn't the Met auditioning cute puppies? That's the show I want to see.
11: You have to ask the Italian guy why he didn't write a puppy into his opera. That's
4: yeah.
11: What I have to think.
4: Yeah.
0: It was Mozart.
11: Oh. I don't know. This Mozart guy sounds like a really crappy writer.
0: Here's your next limerick, Michal.
13: Adult humans can be cookie hogs, leaving canine companions agog. If you sit, beg, and shake, then we Girl Scouts will bake. We are selling some treats just for...
12: dogs.
0: Yes, the Girl Scouts announced their first ever... Girl Scout cookie for dogs. Mm. Before this, the only Girl Scout cookie for dogs was any Girl Scout cookie that fell on the ground. Weirdly, somehow, this is not the first Girl Scout cookie made with bone broth. They're called Patch Pals, and this is true. They are blueberry muffin flavored.
11: You can eat them, probably.
4: I feel like I would try one. Yeah.
1: I will say, there's probably a gym rat out there that heard there's bone broth in the cookies. They're about to protein max with some dog's Girl Scout cookies.
0: If so, it was a joke, Brad.
14: Too late. Too good. Too late, dude.
0: All right, Michal, here is your last limerick.
13: Insect robots are easy to coach. In small spaces, they calmly approach. Though I'm in a tight spot, I can still get a shot from a needle attached to a...
12: roach?
0: Yes, a roach! Great news for disaster victims. Live cockroaches with brain implants can now help deliver life-saving aid to disaster victims by scurrying into the rubble with medication and giant needles.
11: No, thanks, man. I'm good. I'm going to die.
1: I would rather die.
0: This is true.
4: With brains?
0: So
4: what does that mean?
0: So scientists figured out a way to put an implant into the brain of a cockroach that allows a scientist with, like, a joystick to steer the cockroach.
11: Oh my
1: if I saw
11: God.
1: A robotic cockroach coming at me, I think I'd be in hell. Like, yeah. I think I was already dead.
11: What about a dog again? Let's ask the dog to go in there.
4: I feel like my takeaway from the story is we've spent way too long talking about AI and literally no time at all talking about these brain-altered cockroaches.
0: Also, how did Michal do in our quiz?
13: She did great. 3 out of 3. She's a champ.
0: Woo! Congratulations, Michal.
15: Thank you so much. Thank you for having me.
0: Bye-bye.
15: Bye.

0: Now on to our final game, Lightning Fill in the Blank. Each of our players will have 60 seconds in which to answer as many fill in the blank questions as they can. Each correct answer is now worth 2 points. Alzo, can you give us the scores?
1: Of course. Peter and Serenity are tied up at 2, and Nagin is blazing with the lead of 4 points.
2: Dang. What? How did that even happen?
0: All right, that means Peter and Serenity are tied for second. Peter, you're going to go first. Okay. The clock will start when I begin your first question. Fill in the blank. On Tuesday, President Trump expanded his trade war with blank.
3: Canada.
0: Right. On Wednesday, SpaceX launched a classified mission for the U.S. blank force.
3: Space.
0: Yes. This week, global blank prices rose above $100 a barrel.
3: Oil.
0: Yes. On Wednesday, the latest storm in the 2026 blank season made landfall in Hawaii.
3: WNBA. No, hurricane.
0: Yes. This week, the head of a venture capital firm said that he believed that after the apocalypse, blank will be used as currency.
3: Skin.
0: No. No. Pokemon cards.
4: Whoa.
0: Gotta catch them all. This week, Malibu residents were evacuated after a giant blank opened up at Nick Cage's house.
3: I want to say like a party, but maybe sinkhole?
0: Yes, a giant sinkhole. Okay. On Tuesday, ABC denied reports that blank's late night show would end next year.
3: Jimmy Kimmel.
0: Right. This week, an ER in England got so overcrowded that one patient had to have her IV bag hung from blank.
3: Hung from another patient's broken arm.
0: No, close though, from a skeleton.
3: I didn't say if it was dead or alive.
0: True. When a woman showed up at the hospital complaining of a severe headache, the ER was already so overcrowded, they had to hang her IV drip from one of those model teaching skeletons they had around. It was on a stand. Even worse, when she asked where that skeleton came from, the doctor said, "Don't worry, that was just the last person that came in here with a severe headache." Also, how did Peter do in our quiz?
1: Peter got 6 right for 12 more points, total of 14, and the lead.
0: All right,
2: dang.
0: So
2: yeah.
1: For now.
0: Serenity, you're up next. Here we go. Fill in the blank. On Tuesday, a former employee of Anthropic warned there was a 10% chance that blank will soon destroy humanity.
4: AI.
0: Yes.
4: Okay.
0: On Wednesday, the Seattle Seahawks beat the New England Patriots in the opening game of the blank season.
4: Football.
0: Yes.
4: Okay.
0: You got it. Yes. NFL. According to a new report, this last summer is officially the blankest on record.
4: Warmest.
0: Yes, hottest. On Monday, thieves managed to steal 2 Renoir paintings from a museum in blank.
4: Paris.
0: Yeah, France. This week, Marvel Studios recommended that before seeing the new Avengers movie this fall, audience members need to watch blank.
4: Marvel. Captain America.
0: No, yes, and 42 hours of all the earlier Avenger and Marvel movies.
4: Okay, let me hear that ding.
0: This week, a man in New Hampshire is facing multiple charges after he called 911 to report a fire at his own home and then blanked when firefighters arrived.
4: Freaked out.
0: No, stole their fire truck.
4: What?
0: The homeowner in rural New Hampshire reported a fire at his 2-bedroom house just before sunrise, and when the firefighters showed up, he stole their truck. Listen, you may not approve of this, but find me a better way to trade a 2-bedroom house in rural New Hampshire for a new truck.
3: Was there even a fire there?
0: There was actually a fire.
3: Because
0: you had to distract the firemen when they got there, right?
3: Right.
0: So you can stake their truck. Mm. Also, how did Serenity do in our quiz?
1: She got 4 right, 8 more points, total of 10, which means Peter Gross is still in the lead.
0: Oh. All right.
1: Okay. 4-9.
0: Right. Okay.
4: You did that.
0: So how many, then, does Nagin need to win?
1: 5 to tie, 6 to win.
0: All right.
4: Okay.
0: Ready, Nagin? Here we go. Fill in the blank. On Friday, residents of New York City commemorated the anniversary of blank with 7 individual moments of silence.
2: 9/11.
0: Right. This week, a whistleblower reported that blank skipped basic background checks in their rush to hire new officers.
2: Pete Hegseth.
0: Ah, no. In this case, ICE. This week, health experts warned that new strains of the flu and blank were circulating.
2: COVID.
0: Right. According to new data, blank cases in the U.S. are at their highest level in 30 years.
2: Measles.
0: Right. This week, 2 police officers in Washington escaped uninjured when they were sent to arrest blank.
2: Puppies.
0: No, a, quote, really strong-looking goat. On Wednesday, a man in Singapore pled guilty to scamming people out of $240 million worth of the cryptocurrency blank.
2: Bitcoin?
0: Yes, according to a new study, taking a 30-minute brisk walk once a day may be just as effective as getting in your 10,000 blanks.
2: Steps.
0: Right. This week, an art collector in Los Angeles offered $4,000 at a gallery for a sculpture of a broken vacuum, only to discover blank.
2: That it worked.
0: No, that it was just a broken vacuum. Janitor, cleaning up the gallery, vacuum breaks, leaves it in the corner. where he thought it would go unnoticed, but he didn't count on one collector's very sharp and completely undiscerning eye. So the man offered to the gallery $4,000 for the vacuum, which is crazy. It wasn't even a Dyson. Also, did Nagin do well enough to win?
1: No, but she did do well enough to tie because she got 5 right.
3: Yay.
1: For 10 more points. Hey. Total of 14.
2: Hey.
1: Peter and Nagin win.
0: In just a minute, we're going to ask our panelists to predict, after that new iPhone Duo, what will be the next surprisingly foldable product on the market. 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Doug Berman, Benevolent Overlord, Philip Godica writes our limericks. Our public address announcer is Paul Friedman. Our ops manager is Jasira Vardak, thanks to the staff and crew at the Studebaker Theater. B.J. Lederman composed our theme. Our program is produced by Jennifer Mills, Miles Dornbos, and Lillian King. Special thanks this week to Mohamed Al-Shehi and Janie Hoffman and Dom Banas. Peter Gwynn is a really strong-looking goat. Emma Choi is our vibe curator. Technical directions from Lorna White. Our CFO is Colin Miller. Our production manager is Robert Newhouse. Our senior producer is Ian Chillog. And the executive producer of Wait, Wait, Don't Tell Me is Mike Danforth. 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
2: Yeah.
0: Can't be done.
5: Cannot be done.
2: No more crying over your queen-size bed, okay?
0: It's against the laws of physics. 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
0: And again, Farsa.
2: Apple is going to not only have the foldable phone, but a foldable laptop, because laptops already fold, but now you can fold them 3 more times.
1: And if any of that happens, we'll ask you about it on Wait, Wait, Don't Tell Me.
0: Thank you, Alzo Slade. Thanks also to Peter Gross, Nagin Farsad. And congrats to Sereni for making a fabulous debut. Thanks to all of you for listening. I'm Peter Sagal. We will see you next week. This is NPR.
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0: And good morning, everybody. It is 10 o'clock, and you're listening to KPCW Park City. Bill Skinner here with you on this Saturday morning. Happy to be back after a little mini vacation last week, getting all set to kick off another full day of that Mountain Town sound. Already in the queue, we've got Billy Idol, Harry Nilsson, R.E.M., and anything that you want to request, 435-655-8255. We're going to get that music going in just a couple minutes right after the news. Stay with us.
1: Live from NPR News in Washington, I'm Janine Herbst. Bahrain says it will not attend a meeting that Iran says takes place in Oman on Monday to discuss the Strait of Hormuz. Iran says the regional meeting would include foreign ministers of countries along the coast of the Persian Gulf and the Sea of Oman. NPR's Hadil Al-Shalchi has more.
2: According to a statement posted online, the Bahraini Foreign Ministry said it will not participate in any meeting that Iran is involved in until the two countries have restored diplomatic relations. It said it communicated this to Oman, which is meant to host the meeting. Bahrain cited Iran's repeated attacks on its military installations and infrastructure. Iran has responded to U.S. strikes by targeting U.S. assets in Gulf countries. On Friday, the Iranian Foreign Ministry said eight Persian Gulf countries will attend the meeting to discuss the Strait of Hormuz, which Iran has blockaded since the war began in February. None of the other Persian Gulf countries so far have commented on the meeting. Hadil Al-Shalchi, NPR News, Istanbul.
1: In India, a BRICS summit is taking place with 11 countries, including Iran and several Gulf nations who are now at war. The meeting, which represents about half the world's population, focuses on giving emerging countries a voice. NPR's Dia Hadid has more.
3: BRICS is effectively a forum for emerging economies. It's aimed at countering longstanding Western dominance. And there's leaders from more than a dozen countries who've turned up. And Scott, it's quite the gathering. China's President Xi Jinping and Russia's President Vladimir Putin are here. But for now, the attention is on those involved in the latest Mideast war, because the Iranian president is here. And Iran has been striking Gulf countries that are also at the summit.
1: NPR's Dia Hadid reporting from New Delhi. Analysts say internal rivalries and differences on the recent wars in Ukraine and Iran have stymied progress. One thing they do agree on, reducing dependence on the U.S. dollar for trade. Manufacturers are looking for ways to operate more efficiently without sacrificing quality. NPR's Andrea Hsu reports some are turning to AI to help them do it.
4: At a GE appliances plant in Northwest Georgia, Director of Manufacturing Operations Tony Gabbert points to an AI-powered camera system on an assembly line. It's been trained to look for errors and shut the line down if it finds one, like the wrong part on an oven.
5: The quicker we know what the problem is, the quicker we can fix it.
4: GE Appliances is also using AI to sift through millions of lines of data to detect anomalies before they become problems. If a motor is running hot, they can schedule a repair to avoid an unexpected breakdown. So far, the introduction of AI and other advanced technology has not led to job cuts. In fact, the Georgia plant added 600 jobs as part of a recent expansion. Andrea Hsu, NPR News.
1: You're listening to NPR News from Washington. At the U.S. Open women's final today, number one ranked defending champ Aryna Sabalenka takes on number two seed Elena Rybakina from Russia. Sabalenka from Belarus is chasing history, one win away from becoming the first player since Serena Williams and Chris Evert as the only women to get three consecutive U.S. Open titles. Sabalenka is on a 19-match win streak right now. Now, this match starts at 4 p.m. Eastern at the Arthur Ashe Stadium in New York. The two players have already gone head-to-head this year in a Grand Slam final, with Rybakina winning the Australian Open. And American tennis player Ben Shelton has advanced to the U.S. Open men's single final. NPR's Becky Sullivan reports he won in four sets over fellow American Francis Tiafoe.
6: Friday's semifinal between Shelton and Tiafoe was plenty anticipated because both players are American men. No American man has won any Grand Slam singles title since Andy Roddick last won the U.S. Open back in 2003. But the semifinal was history for another reason. Both players are Black Americans. Tiafoe is the Maryland-born son of immigrants from Sierra Leone. Shelton is mixed race. His dad, Brian, who's also his coach, is Black. No Black man had reached the U.S. Open singles final since Arthur Ashe more than half a century ago. This will be Shelton's first appearance in any Grand Slam final. He's 23. He will face Alexander Zverev, the German who won the French Open earlier this summer. The match is set to start at 2 p.m. Eastern Time Sunday. Becky Sullivan, NPR News.
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0: And we are back. It's 10:06 and you're listening to KPCW Park City. Bill here hanging out with you for the next 3 hours, getting all set to kick off a full day of that mountain town sound. And I'm still kind of giggling listening to folks who just don't follow tennis trying to pronounce all those foreign names. Aryna Sabalenka and Elena Rybakina facing off this afternoon in the women's U.S. Open tennis finals. I don't know. It's not Rybakina. Okay. Anyway. All right. Let's go ahead and check in on some weather and traffic before we get things started this morning. I'm showing 63 degrees here in Old Town Park City. We're on our way up to 82. We're going to keep mostly sunny skies throughout the day today. Overnight low of 57. Tomorrow, sunny with a high of 76. That's right. We're getting a little cooler. Have a 20% chance of an afternoon storm tomorrow, and we could see some breezy conditions moving in tomorrow as we do have some type of a system coming in cooling things off for us. Over in the Heber Valley at the airport, we've got 59 degrees on the way up to 88 today. 55 will be the overnight low, and tomorrow again sunny with a high of 83 before we have that 20% chance of an afternoon shower. And it is going to be gorgeous on Monday with sunny skies and a high of 77. I am looking forward to spending some time outside this weekend. Checking on the roadways, nothing to report out there. That's great news for this Saturday morning. So with that, let's go ahead and say thank you to our Broadcasters Club members for their very generous support, as well as take care of a couple of other messages, and we can get into that Saturday soundtrack.
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0: All right, let's go ahead and get things started this Saturday morning with an all-timer from Billy Idol. It's White Wedding.

0: Oh, what a great start to our Saturday morning. Sharon Jones and the Dap Kings. We've got a thing on my mind. We also had Lovely the Band with Broken and Billy Idol's White Wedding. And if you've got a song on your mind, go ahead and give me a call or a text, 435-655-8255. I'll get it on the air before you know it. Well, let me check in on the KPCW community calendar real quick, where the Hike for Hunger is going to be bringing the community together for a day of outdoor fun on the trails and Olympic Park adventure activities while raising support for the fight against food insecurity in Summit and Wasatch counties. 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
0: Well, Mike's checking in this morning with a request for some Tom Petty. Thanks for that request, Mike. Thanks for listening like a local. Here's You Wreck Me.

There's Pete Yorn, All the Beauty. It's here on KPCW. We also had Harry Nilsson's Everybody's Talking and Tom Petty, You Wreck Me. Thanks again to Mike for that request. Keep those coming in, 435-655-8255. All right, let's go ahead and open some Lost and Found files.

0: side and silver medal on the other. Lost that yesterday, the 11th, either at the Library Field or City Park, 202-744-6704. And Teresa is looking for her passport and green cards. I think those were in a wallet or a purse of some sort. Lost those back on the 2nd, somewhere in Old Town or possibly Hyatt Place, 206-348-1634 to help Teresa out. 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All right, we're going to take this quick break here. We'll roll on into some music. We got Aerosmith, The Script, and REM all coming up right after this.
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0: There's REM with Me and Honey. That's Kate Pearson from the B-52 singing back up on that one as well. Before that, we had the script Break Even, Falling to Pieces, and Aerosmith's classic Sweet Emotion to kick things off. Well, there's a cool event going on at the Heber Airport today. It's the World War II Plane and Car Show. Experience history firsthand this weekend at the Heber Airport as the commemorative Air Force brings its World War II aircraft to the Wasatch back. See the legendary TBM Avenger, T-6 Texan, and Stearman trainers, along with restored cars and trucks at Saturday's Planes and Horsepower Car Show. That's going on right now until 3 p.m., and you can even take a ride in the TBM Avenger today after the show or tomorrow morning, Sunday morning. Rides are going to be sold for those sold for the TBM. 3:30 till 7 p.m. is when they're going to be doing those rides, and again tomorrow morning as well. It's an ultimate bucket list experience. Tickets and information can be found at cafutahwing.org.
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0: All right, we're going to get back to it with a request from Juliana. She's checking in this morning, listening like a local. We've got Lord Huron is her request. It's Fool for Love. Thanks for that request. Thanks for listening like a local.

And there's the latest one from U2. It's called Street of Dreams. It's here on KPCW. We also had a Fresh Track Friday replay in there. It was Claire Rosencrans with Allergic. And if that song didn't get you moving, I don't know what will. And we had some requested Lord Huron Fool for Love. Thanks again for that request. Keep them coming in. 435-655-8255. All right, let's go ahead and round out this 10 o'clock hour doing a little good work with the Bodines.

Local programming on KPCW is brought to you by a generous grant from Summit County RapTax. Recreation, Arts, and Parks Cultural Grant supports organizations that enrich the overall quality of life for residents throughout the county.

0: The local time is 11 o'clock, and you're listening to KPCW Park City. That's 1 hour in the books. We got plenty more to go today. I'll be back in just a couple minutes right after the news with more of that Mountain Town sound. Thanks for tuning in.
1: Live from NPR News in Washington, I'm Janine Herbst. Anthropic CEO Dario Amodei is calling on the AI industry to slow down. NPR Shannon Bond reports concerns are growing that developers are racing toward building AI that humans can't control.
2: In a new essay, Amodei says AI companies should deliberately slow the pace at which they improve their models' capabilities because the technology is advancing so quickly. He says he's worried about a recent incident where rival OpenAI's agents went rogue and hacked another company. Amodei says labs need to embed third-party evaluators to report incidents and track safety practices, and that Anthropic will do so. He's also calling for international cooperation around AI development. Public warnings about AI safety are mounting after the recent resignation of an Anthropic researcher who warned the AI industry is not acting responsibly. Shannon Bond, NPR News.
1: And Anthropic is a financial supporter of NPR. President Trump is in Ireland today, where he's mixing a bit of diplomacy into a golf trip. NPR's Franco Ordonez reports the friendly visit hints at the kind of a relationship Trump would like to have with the rest of Europe.
3: When he met with the Irish Taoiseach, Micheál Martin, President Trump boasted that the relationship with Ireland has never been as good as it is right now. But later in the day, Trump made clear that his opinions are very different about other European leaders who turned him down when it came to helping with Iran.
4: No, would rather not get involved, Mr. President. Oh, thank you very much. You know, but I put it down because why the hell are we helping them?
3: Ireland may be a small country, but given its military neutrality, it has been able to avoid some of the tensions that Trump has had with NATO allies over burden sharing and support for the U.S. Franco Ordonez, NPR News, Dunbeg, Ireland.
1: President Trump this week promised that gas prices will come down after the midterm elections. And Piers Windsor Johnston reports he blames the U.S. war with Iran for the increase, but he hasn't explained what would bring the costs down.
5: Americans are feeling the effects, even if they're not filling up at the pump. Diesel powers the machinery used to grow food and move goods across the country. Jason Kurtz is a farmer in Forest City, Missouri. He says one piece of equipment alone burns through 200 gallons of fuel a day.
6: We have to harvest. We have to run the machines. We have to use the diesel. So bottom line is it cuts into our bottom line.
5: And that cost keeps climbing. The national average for diesel has reached another record high, $6.16 a gallon. According to AAA, that's up more than 10 cents since Friday and nearly $2.46 from a year ago. Windsor Johnston, NPR News.
1: And you're listening to NPR News from Washington. North Korea has launched multiple missiles into the sea following U.S., South Korean, and Japanese joint military exercises. NPR's Anthony Kuhn reports it's the fourth such launch since early last month.
7: South Korea's Joint Chiefs of Staff say the short-range ballistic missiles were launched from the east coast town of Wonsan and flew eastward some 250 miles into the sea. South Korea's National Security Office held an emergency meeting to discuss the launch and criticized it as a violation of UN Security Council resolutions. The launch comes a day after the U.S., South Korea, and Japan wrapped up joint drills, which North Korea called provocative and warned would trigger unspecified countermeasures. Last month, President Trump ordered U.S.-South Korean joint drills shortened in an apparent attempt to restart diplomacy with North Korea, but Pyongyang dismissed the move as insufficient. Anthony Kuhn, NPR News, Seoul.
1: The Atlantic hurricane season is unusually quiet this year, and as of today, it's the longest start to a season in the Atlantic without a hurricane since the satellite era began, and that's a record. It's thanks to a strong El Nino, which disrupts storm formation over that ocean. No hurricanes have formed yet, and only 5 weak tropical storms have appeared. Experts say the system creates conditions that prevent storms from developing despite warm ocean waters. Meanwhile, the Pacific is experiencing increased storm activity, including Tropical Storm Norbert, which is about 1,700 miles east of Hilo, Hawaii. I'm Janine Herbst, NPR News in Washington.
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0: And we are back. It's 11:06 and you're listening to KPCW Park City. Bill here hanging out with you. I'm sticking around till 1 o'clock today. And then Anna's going to come in and take you through the afternoon hours at 6 o'clock tonight from 6 to 7. It's Tiny Desk Radio. And then we have David in tonight, 7 to 10 p.m. He's got the Mountain Town Sound, and then we're not done at 10 o'clock. Nope, 10 till midnight on Friday and Saturday nights. We get jazzy. It's late night jazz right here on KPCW. A full day of great music on the way, and we're just about ready to start it, except we want to check in on weather and traffic real quick. 70 degrees currently in Old Town Park City. We're going up to 82 today with mostly sunny skies throughout the rest of the day. The overnight low of 57. Tomorrow we got sunny skies. Get up to about 76, so a little cooler tomorrow. 20% chance of an afternoon storm. We could see some breezy conditions tomorrow as a system is moving in. Monday is looking really nice with sunny skies and a high of only 70 on Monday. I'm looking forward to that. Heber Valley Airport's reporting 65 degrees. 88 is the forecast high for the Heber Valley. Overnight low of 55. Tomorrow sunny, high of 83 with that same 20% chance of an afternoon storm. And again, cooling off on Monday, high of 77 for the Heber Valley. Checking on the roadways, we've got nothing happening out there. Nothing to report from my end. So with that, we are good to go to kick off this 11 o'clock hour of our Saturday soundtrack. But first, I want to say thank you to a bunch of very generous folks who are members of our KPCW Broadcasters Club.
1: 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KPCW would like to recognize Broadcasters Club members Mark Sletten, Rob and Faye Sletten, Tony Ross and Shannon Small, John and Leslie Snavely, Janet and Gottfried Tittiger. Thank you for keeping KPCW at the heart of our community.
0: Yeah, we can't do it without those Broadcasters Club members. Thank you again. All right, let's go ahead and get into some music. We're going to kick off this 11 o'clock hour with a request from Sue. She's listening like a local today, wants to hear Michiganders Freaking Out. Thanks for that request. Here you go.

0: We do got the beat right here on KPCW. It's the Go-Go's. We also have the Eagles winning the long run and Michigander freaking out. Requested music from Sue. Thanks again. Keep those coming in. 435-655-8255. Well, KPCW's Summer Pledge Drive is almost here, and whether you've called this community home for 40 years or just arrived 4 days ago, you're part of the story. 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We'll be back right after this with more music.
1: 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It's a new bus from High Valley Transit, and it's going to have its own dedicated lane by 2028. 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
0: Well, our man on Tuesday nights, Jay-Z, is out in Ely, Nevada, racing against a train today. That's right, he's doing Race the Rails on his bicycle, and he wanted a little motivation from Aerosmith. It's Train Kept a Rollin'. Here you go, Jay-Z. Good luck.

0: Jolly Man Sing. We also had Role Models, High Hopes 3000, and some requested Aerosmith, Train Kept a Rollin'. That one goes out to our guy, Jay-Z, who is racing the rails in Ely, Nevada this weekend. Keep those requests coming in, 435-655-8255. All right, we're running a little behind, but we are at the middle of the hour, so let's check some Lost and Founds. All right, looking inside the Lost and Found, this hour we've got Rob. He has found a bike light. It's a red rear flasher for a road bike. Found that on the 10th on Meadows Drive near the Park Meadows Clubhouse. 435-640-1714 to claim that one. Carol found some credit cards belonging to Sherry M. on Woodside Avenue. That was yesterday. If you're Sherry and you're looking for some credit cards, Carol might have them, 435-640-1595. And Paul has either lost or found something, I'm not sure which, but it says there is a marker bag that was put in the wrong vehicle with a key at the Home Depot yesterday, 801-560-8594, if that sounds familiar to you. Of course, you can get a full listing of all of our lost and found items on kpcw.org or the KPCW app. It is a free service for our community.
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0: All right, we got lots of great requests coming in this morning. Here's another one from Shannon. Shannon wanted to hear some Joe Walsh. Life's been good. I agree. It has been good. Thanks for that request. Thanks for listening like a local.

0: J.D. McPherson there. Sunshine Getaway, it's here on KPCW. We also have the record company in there, Off the Ground. They'll be playing Sunday night, next Sunday, at Sandy Amphitheater. Saw them at the Egyptian earlier this year. They were really good. And we also had some requested Joe Walsh, Life's Been Good. Thanks again to Shannon for that request. Well, Bridge 21 is hosting their second annual Bridge 21 Songwriters Session and Art Auction. It's an intimate evening where incredible music, inspiring stories, and meaningful giving come together. The night begins with an art auction and cocktail reception where you can bid on one-of-a-kind pieces from nationally recognized and local artists. 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It's intimate vibes, crafted cocktails, real songs, and a supportive community. 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
0: All right, we're rolling our way till noon. We've got the Red Clay Strays. It's their latest, it's Demons in Your Choir.

A great one from Robert Plant in the mood here on KPCW. We also had the Red Clay Strays, their latest Demons in Your Choir. Speaking of in the mood, I'm in the mood to tear it up with the fabulous Thunderbirds. In fact, we can't tear it up enough.

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0: The local time is now 12 o'clock. You're listening to KPCW Park City. That is a wrap on our morning, a great morning of that Mountain Town sound, and we've got more on the way right after the news. Stick with us.
1: Live from NPR News in Washington, I'm Janine Herbst. The world's biggest oil exporter, Saudi Arabia, says it shut down a crucial pipeline after it was attacked by drones, blaming Iranian-backed Houthi rebels. The kingdom was relying on the East-West pipeline to export oil via the Red Sea and thus bypassing the Strait of Hormuz. April Longley Alley, a senior fellow at the Washington Institute and an expert on Yemen, has more on what's ahead.
2: The Iranians and the Houthis want to create a new reality in the region, a new status quo where they control these critical choke points, where they push the U.S. out of the region. So the regional order is in flux, and they have a vision for where it wants to go. Now, in terms of the next few weeks, I think they feel like they have the wind at their back, and so they're probably going to try to consolidate the gains they've made on the coast and maybe push into more territory in Yemen.
1: Speaking there on NPR's Weekend Edition. Meanwhile, Iran plans a meeting Monday hosted by Oman on the Strait. India hosted the BRICS summit this weekend, where leaders from nearly a dozen countries criticized unilateral tariffs and sanctions. NPR's Omkar Kandikar reports the group included China and Russia.
3: Vladimir Putin, Xi Jinping, and Iran's President Masoud Pezeshkian were among the world leaders gathered in New Delhi for a summit that's seen as a voice of emerging economies. In a joint statement, they condemned the use of sanctions not authorized by the UN and attacks on nuclear facilities. Analysts say this was an indirect criticism of the US actions on Russia and Iran respectively, although the statement did not name these countries. The group also condemned Israel's invasion of Lebanon and continued violence in Gaza despite a ceasefire. Israel and the White House haven't commented yet. Omkar Khandekar, NPR News, New Delhi.
1: Mail-in voting for the midterm election is underway in some states, including Alabama, North Carolina, and Wisconsin. This as officials wait for a Supreme Court ruling on President Trump's push for new restrictions, as NPR's Hansi Lo Wang reports.
4: The Supreme Court is deciding whether to allow the U.S. Postal Service to refuse to deliver mail-in ballots to voters in states where election officials do not turn over voter lists to the mailing agency and do not have certain barcodes on their ballot envelopes. We should note USPS is a financial supporter of NPR. A federal judge blocked those requirements after finding the Postal Service has no authority to impose them. Tammy Patrick of the National Association of Election Officials says many voters can prepare now.
5: No matter what has changed in your state or how you decide you want to go and vote, make a plan early. And don't wait until the last day of the polls.
4: Still, Patrick says the USPS plan would put some voters at risk of losing the ability to exercise their right to vote, including many disabled voters and those living in places without polling sites. Anzi Lo Wang, NPR News.
1: You're listening to NPR News from Washington. A British museum has removed an ancient Egyptian mummy from public display in order, it says, to respect the wishes of the dead. Vicky Barker has more from London.
6: The high-status Egyptian woman named Asru had been on display in Manchester Museum since 1825, when its layered linen wrappings were peeled away, revealing the mummified body beneath. But now the 2,500-year-old remains have been moved into storage, with museum managers saying the removal, quote, aligns most closely with what we understand about her own wishes. The Pitt Rivers Anthropological Museum in Oxford removed all human remains from its displays 6 years ago. And this week, it announced it's returning the bones of dozens of indigenous Naga people to their ancestral homes in India and Myanmar. For NPR News, I'm Vicky Barker in London.
1: At the U.S. Tennis Open women's final today, number one ranked defending champ Aryna Sabalenka takes on number two seed Elena Rybakina from Russia. Sabalenka from Belarus is chasing history. She's one win away from becoming the first player since Serena Williams and Chris Evert as the only women to get three consecutive U.S. Open titles. Sabalenka is on a 19-match winning streak right now. The match starts at 4 p.m. Eastern. It takes place in New York. The two players have already gone head-to-head this year in a Grand Slam final, with Rybakina winning the Australian Open. I'm Janine Herbst, NPR News in Washington.
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0: And we are back. It's 12:06. You're listening to KPCW Park City. Bill here, hanging out with you for one more hour and still going to kick out of those NPR announcers that just don't follow tennis and don't know how to pronounce those foreign names. Arena Sabalenka, not Ariana. Arena Sabalenka and Elena Rybakina, not Rybakina. They're playing today, this afternoon, in that women's finals at the U.S. Open. I'll be watching that. That starts at 2 p.m. Number one and number two, not only in the seedings, but also in the world rankings. That is going to be a good one. Looking forward to that. All right, let's go ahead and get to the weather and traffic so we can get back to our music. 75 degrees currently in Old Town Park City. 82 is the forecast high. It is gorgeous out there right now. We're going to keep those sunny skies around, as well as overnight, low of 57, high tomorrow of 76 with more sun. Could see about a 20% chance of an afternoon storm tomorrow, and then things really get nice and cool for us. Monday is looking gorgeous, high of 70 on Monday. Wow. Heber Valley Airport's reporting 78 degrees. We're on our way up to 88 in the Heber Valley today. Overnight low of 55. And tomorrow, again, we'll start sunny with a high of 83. Got about a 20% chance of an afternoon storm. And Monday is looking really nice with a high of 77. Roadways are nice and clear for us. Nothing to report out there. So with that, let's go ahead and say thank you to those Broadcasters Club members for their very generous support. And we'll get back to the show.
1: 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KPCW would like to recognize Broadcasters Club members Tomiko Schlag, Tom and Jane Schwenk, Steve and Sandy Scott, Sonny and Steve Sankfer. Thank you for keeping KPCW at the heart of our community.
0: And we've been getting lots of great requests today. We want to keep that trend going. 435-655-8255. That's the number to call or text again. 435-655-TALK. And we'll get it on the air for you. All right, let's go ahead and get back to the music now with Death Cab for Cutie. It's Stone Over Water.

0: always happy and proud to support our local artists. That is a local artist, Dave Hahn, until they're gone. We also had Death Cab for Cutie's Stone Over Water kicking us off in this 12 o'clock hour on this Saturday afternoon. Well, this afternoon, or actually this evening, we're going to be doing an art exhibit opening. It's ephemeral. That's going to be at the Swanner Eco Center tonight at 5 p.m. You can join for an opening reception of Ephemeral, a juried art exhibition celebrating Utah's native plants through the work of local artists. It's presented by Swanner Preserve and Eco Center in partnership with the Utah Native Plant Society. And the exhibition explores the beauty, diversity, and ecological importance of the plants that shape Utah's landscapes. It's a free open house style reception. It offers an opportunity to explore the exhibition, enjoy some light refreshments, and meet several of the featured artists. 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
0: All right, keeping things rolling along with Belly, it's Feed the Tree.

There is that super group of George Harrison, Tom Petty, Bob Dylan, Roy Orbison, and Jeff Lynne. It's the Traveling Wilburys, Handle With Care. We also had Lovin' Rockets in there, So Alive, Otis Kane, Morning Sun, and Belly, Feed the Tree. That's right, it's lunchtime. I was feeding my belly just a little while ago. All right, let's go ahead and check in some Lost and Found files. Well, as we do half past every hour during our music day, we do open up those lost and found files. And you know, I'm not going to say that the Mothman isn't responsible for these missing items. I'm betting they're just misplaced. We're going to do what we can to get them back where they belong today. And Matthew is looking for his Garmin bike computer. Lost it on the 10th. Might have left it on the purple bus. 206-718-6968. Alex is looking for a brown wallet with a school ID in the front of it. That was lost on the 8th. Not quite sure where. 435-590-9406 if you found Alex's wallet. And John is looking for a men's gold wide wedding band. It's got bands of gold, of yellow gold, white gold, and rose gold inlaid. Lost that back on August 30th. Might have left it at the Walmart store or the parking lot at Kimball Junction. 619-227-9406.

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You know, every now and then I think you might like to hear something from us. Nice and easy. But there's just one thing, you see. We never ever do nothing nice and easy. We always do it nice and rough. But we're gonna take the beginning of this song and do it easy. But then we're gonna do the finish

0: Rolling, it's Ike and Tina Proud Mary here on KPCW. We had the Motels in there also with Only the Lonely, and Goose kicked things off. Good times, end times, all on that great set of music. Well, let's check in on the community calendar. Park City Film, tonight they're going to be screening The Cycle of Love. The Cycle of Love follows the extraordinary true story of PK, a 23-year-old street artist from Delhi who sets off with a handful of paintbrushes and a secondhand bicycle on a 6,000-mile journey across Europe and Asia to find Lada, the woman who captured his heart during her visit to India. That's going to be screening tonight, 7 p.m. at the Jim Santee Auditorium, and you can get more information and tickets at parkcityfilm.org. We'll be back with more music right after this.
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0: Well, time is flying, and it is time for me to kick off the last set of the day for me. Things are we got the police to get it going. Here's Don't Stand So Close to Me.

Little Bowie on your Saturday afternoon. It's Starman. It's here on KPCW. We also had Surfer Girl and Dylan Cotrone with their Fresh Track Friday replay called Easy Tiger. Dylan Cotrone going to be performing live at the Deer Valley Beer Fest next weekend. And The Police, Don't Stand So Close to Me, to kick off that great set of music. And we got time for one more, finishing out the day for me. I'm living out my rock and roll fantasy with Bad Company.

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2: 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You're listening to KPCW Park City. This is Bill signing off for the day. Hope you had a great morning, great afternoon, and enjoyed the music as much as I enjoyed playing it for you. I will be back tomorrow morning, 10 a.m. We'll do it all again. Stick around. Anna's coming in right after the news. Have a great rest of your afternoon. We'll see you soon.
3: Live from NPR News in Washington, I'm Janine Herbst. Saudi Arabia says it shut down a major oil pipeline after it was attacked by drones yesterday. NPR's Hadil Al-Shalchi reports the move puts another vital oil shipping route at risk as Iran continues to blockade the Strait of Hormuz.
4: Saudi Arabia's foreign ministry said the drones were launched from Iraq and targeted the east-west pipeline in the areas around Riyadh and Medina. It said that the attacks resulted in injuries and damage to the pipeline. The Iraqi prime minister ordered an investigation. On Friday, the Houthis captured a strategic island in the Bab el-Mandeb Strait at the entrance of the Red Sea. The rebel group has been fighting Yemeni government forces, which are backed by Saudi Arabia, and it controls most of Yemen's north and capital. The Houthis have been attacking Saudi oil tankers moving through Bab el-Mandeb, which is a vital shipping channel near the Red Sea. Hadil Al-Shalchi, NPR News, Istanbul.
3: Meanwhile, President Trump, speaking from Ireland, where he's on a two-day visit, says Iran was most likely behind the attack.
5: Well, I think they are. Probably they are. They're on the balls of their feet right now, but I think they are. They've been in charge of that for a while. We've had discussions.
3: But it's still not certain who launched the attacks. Officials in Iraq say they've closed a number of their borders today as a precautionary measure. Meanwhile, the pipeline shutdown could add even more pressure to energy prices. Stocks on Wall Street overall fell this week as energy prices soared. NPR's Scott Horsley reports a market rally yesterday wasn't enough to reverse losses earlier in the week.
6: An escalation of the U.S. war with Iran pushed crude oil prices higher. Retail gasoline prices in the U.S. jumped about 15 cents a gallon during the week, while the price of diesel fuel topped $6 a gallon for the first time ever. Rising energy prices are keeping inflation elevated. Consumer prices in August were up 3.4% from a year ago. Friday's inflation report left investors more confident. The Federal Reserve will raise interest rates when policymakers meet next week. Stocks rose on Friday, but for the week, the NASDAQ lost 0.2%. The S&P 500 index fell 0.8%, and the Dow Jones Industrial Average tumbled 1.6%. Scott Horsley, NPR News, Washington.
3: The CEO of Anthropic says the artificial intelligence industry should slow its fast-moving development in order to give safety measures some time to catch up. Without it, Dario Amade says, AI could be capable, within 6 to 12 months, of leading a swarm that could take over the entire internet, among other risks. This comes a day after one of the company's employees quit over concerns about the safety of AI. Anthropic is a financial supporter of NPR. You're listening to NPR News from Washington. Mail-in voting for the midterm elections is underway in some states, including Alabama, North Carolina, and Wisconsin. This even though the Supreme Court is still deciding whether to allow the U.S. Postal Service to refuse to deliver mail-in ballots in some states where election officials don't turn over voter lists to the post office and that don't have certain barcodes on the ballot envelopes. A federal judge blocked those requirements. The United States Postal Service is a financial supporter of NPR. A new study finds that laws requiring age restrictions on social media apps aren't effective. NPR's Ritu Chatterjee reports the research appears in JAMA Network Open.
7: Researchers looked at nearly 40 published studies on the effectiveness of various social media-related legislations across the world and the United States. In the U.S., two-thirds of 11- and 12-year-olds use social media despite a minimum age requirement of 13. Study author Dr. Jason Nagata is a pediatrician at the University of California, San Francisco. He says age verification is crucial to protecting minors from the harms of social media.
8: There's a lot of other strategies are really dependent on the fact that we can identify underage or minor users.
7: He says social media companies are already using sophisticated algorithms for targeted content, and they could also use them for age verification of minors. Ritu Chatterjee, NPR News.
3: And I'm Janine Hurst, and you're listening to NPR News from Washington.
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10: And this is KPCW. It is 106. I'm your host, Anna Najoni. Thanks so much for listening and joining in with me today. It is 77 degrees in Park City and mostly sunny. Tonight we've got a low of 58, mostly clear. And tomorrow, high of 77, 30% chance of showers with a low of 47 and 40% chance of showers. And in Heber Valley, it is 85 degrees, partly cloudy. Tonight we've got a low of 55, mostly clear. Tomorrow, high of 83, 30% chance of showers with a low of 44 and 40% chance of showers. And taking a look at traffic, it's looking nice and clear out there. No incidents or delays to report.
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0: couple of back-to-back classics to kick off the hour. We started things off with Jealous Guy from John Lennon, followed by I Ran from A Flock of Seagulls. And let's turn to our community calendar at kpcw.org. And this is how to read music. Or actually, sorry, that just passed. we've got the Hike for Hunger going on. And also, we've got a lot of events going on. But we've got the Monster Draw Rally as well on the 19th of September, and you can join this high energy live art making event where artists create works in real time and spectators can watch the creative process unfold and purchase finished pieces on the spot, supporting local artists. And this is a great way to build your own original art collection. Again, that's September 19th at the Kimball Art Center from 3 to 6 p.m.
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0: Kiss Me on the Bus from The Replacements. And we started that set off with Somber, followed by Led Zeppelin and Noah Kahan. And it is 1:31. Let's take a look at our Lost and Found. Got a couple items from yesterday to tell you about. Sid lost one car key attached to a round metal coin-like key holder. Blue on one side, silver metal other side, possibly at Library Field or City Park. Sid can be reached at 202-744-6704. And Carol found several credit cards belonging to Sherry Mortensen on Woodside Avenue in Park City yesterday. And Carol can be reached at 435-640-1595. And Cassidy lost a cat, a calico female cat named Cocopelli, and she's wearing a bandana. And this was in the Prospector neighborhood on September 10th. And Cassidy can be reached at 509-629-3199. Let's get Cocopelli home safely.
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0: Getting Funky with Curtis Mayfield and Move On Up. Before that, we heard Shady Grove, a traditional Appalachian tune, folk tune, recorded by countless artists, including Molly Tuttle, Jerry Garcia, the great Doc Watson, and Mudcrutch, who we heard. And we started that set off with Sleeping Lessons from The Shins. And The Shins will be in town in West Valley on Tuesday, September 15th. And this is part of the Weezer The Gathering Tour, featuring headliner Weezer with special guests The Shins and Silver Sun Pickups. And that's at the Maverick Center in West Valley. Show is at 7, doors are at 6.
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Julep from Punch Brothers, and before that we heard You Got to Lose from the Black Keys. And let's close out the hour with some Joe Strummer and the Mescaleros. Here's Forbidden City.

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1: 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Up next, we've got NPR News, and then we will get back to the tunes. 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

0: Live from NPR News in Washington, I'm Janine Hurst. President Trump is in Ireland for a two-day visit where he met today with the Irish Prime Minister. NPR's Franco Ordonez reports Trump said he would like to see Northern Ireland reunified with the Republic of Ireland.
1: During a cordial meeting with the Taoiseach, where both sides touted the long working relationship, President Trump waded into some sensitive political waters, saying he'd like to see Ireland unified.
2: I don't want to cause any problems, but I will tell you, I'd love to see it unified.
1: Reunification would involve putting a vote to the people. Northern Ireland's status spurred decades of violence, known as the Troubles, ending with the 1998 Good Friday Agreement. Reunification would also present practical challenges of combining two different economic and political systems.
2: I think it would be a great feather in everybody's cap if that happened. It's going to happen eventually.
1: Previous U.S. presidents have largely avoided wading into the Irish unity debate. Franco Ordonez, NPR News, Dublin.
0: In India, a BRICS summit is taking place with 11 countries, including Iran and several Gulf nations who are now at war. The meeting, where leaders criticized unilateral tariffs and sanctions, represents about half the world's population and focuses on giving emerging countries a voice. NPR's Dia Hadid has more.
3: BRICS is effectively a forum for emerging economies. It's aimed at countering longstanding Western dominance. And there's leaders from more than a dozen countries who've turned up. And Scott, it's quite the gathering. China's President Xi Jinping and Russia's President Vladimir Putin are here. But for now, the attention is on those involved in the latest Mideast war, because the Iranian president is here. And Iran has been striking Gulf countries that are also at the summit.
0: NPR's Dia Hadid reporting from New Delhi. The Justice Department says an Afghan woman accused of supporting an ISIS-inspired terrorist plot in the U.S. has been deported. NPR's Ryan Lucas reports the case against the woman was the first ever in a special long-dormant court.
4: U.S. authorities arrested 47-year-old Nazira Hajizadeh in July at her home in Texas. Hajizadeh is originally from Afghanistan, but was a legal permanent resident of the U.S. Last year, her son and son-in-law were convicted for plotting an attack on Election Day 2024. American authorities say Hajizadeh supported the plot and worked to radicalize her family. The Justice Department decided not to charge her, though, and instead brought her before the Alien Terrorist Removal Court, a special court created in 1996 but never before used by the Justice Department. Now the department says Hajizadeh has been deported after waiving her rights to challenge her detention and agreeing to her removal. Ryan Lucas, NPR News, Washington.
0: And you're listening to NPR News. In Tennessee, a nonpartisan group of attorneys says it's organizing an effort to protect voter access in Nashville ahead of the November midterm elections. Cynthia Abrams with member station WPLN reports this comes over concerns that actions by the Trump administration could interfere with access to the polls.
5: The group is calling themselves Guardians of Democracy and says they plan to place trained volunteers outside polls, as well as have local election lawyers on hand to ensure, quote, all those eligible to vote in Nashville should be able to do so without intimidation. The group is nonpartisan, but Nashville's left-leaning mayor has supported the effort through his PAC. The effort comes as Nashville is already at odds with the federal government over the upcoming election. Last month, the city sued the White House over new guidelines that directed cities and states to implement controversial election security measures. If cities refuse, the federal government says it will withhold already allocated grants. For NPR News, I'm Cynthia Abrams in Nashville.
0: Inflation accelerated last month as gas prices spiked in the wake of renewed fighting in the Middle East war and the U.S.-Iran war. The Labor Department says consumer prices rose 0.4% in August, and gas and diesel prices continue their march higher and show no signs of easing up. AAA says the price of a regular gallon of gas is $4.31. The cost of a gallon of diesel now stands at $6.16. That's a record. I'm Janine Herbst, NPR News in Washington.
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7: 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You're listening to KPCW Park City. I'm your host, Anna Najoni. Thanks so much for joining me today. It is 80 degrees in Park City and mostly sunny. Tonight we've got a low of 58, mostly clear. Tomorrow, high of 77, 30% chance of showers, and a low of 47 and 40% chance of showers. And in Heber Valley, it is 85 degrees, partly cloudy. Tonight, we've got a low of 55, mostly clear. Tomorrow, high of 83, 30% chance of showers, and a low of 44 and 40% chance of showers. Taking a look at traffic, it's looking pretty clear out there. Just a couple little patches of slowing over by Deer Creek. This is southbound 189. And then nothing too significant, though, but that's about it.
8: 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Thank you for keeping KPCW at the heart of our community.

0: True Faith from New Order, and we started the hour off with Beaches in Tennessee from Cage the Elephant. 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
3: 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My guests include everyone from elected leaders to city and county policymakers, arts and culture providers, and citizens who are making a difference in their neighborhood. It's an hour that can invigorate, inspire, enlighten, and educate. I hope you'll join me.

0: Pieces from Grimwood, and we started that set off with Fade Into You from Mazzy Star, followed by 17 Going Under from Sam Fender. And it is 2:30. Let's take a look at our Lost and Found, and it looks like Rob found a red rear flasher light for a road bike. This was on September 10th on Meadows Drive near Park Meadows Clubhouse. Rob can be reached at 435-640-1714. Matthew lost a Garmin bike computer on the 10th as well, and this was at the Park City Transit. It looks like it could have been on the purple bus. And Matthew can be reached at 206-718-6968. And it looks like Alex lost a brown wallet with a school ID in the front on September 8th. No known location. Alex can be reached at 435-590-9406.
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0: Slumber Party from Bridget Calls Me Baby. Before that, we heard Norah Jones with Don't Know Why. And it is 2:45. Let's turn to our community calendar at kpcw.org. And this is the Peace House Volunteer Training Event happening on Tuesday, September 15th from 8 a.m. to 5 p.m. Peace House is looking for direct service volunteers, and you can learn how you can support survivors of interpersonal violence in the community and sign up for their annual volunteer training.
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Domino from Van Morrison. Before that, we heard a fresh track from Eli Paperboy Reed, Like We Used To. And let's close out the hour with some Infamous String Dusters featuring Anders Osborne. Here's Black Muddy River.

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0: Live from NPR News in Washington, I'm Linda Kenyon. Iraq's government says it is investigating after Iran-backed militias are accused of attacking a key Saudi oil pipeline. The drone strikes shut down Saudi Arabia's east-west pipeline, an alternative to the Strait of Hormuz. April Longley, a senior fellow at the Washington Institute and an expert on Yemen, says this attack has far-reaching implications.
1: The Iranians and the Houthis want to create a new reality in the region, a new status quo, where they control these critical choke points, where they push the U.S. out of the region. So the regional order is in flux, and they have a vision for where it wants to go. Now, in terms of the next few weeks, I think they feel like they have the wind at their back, and so they're probably going to try to consolidate the gains they've made on the coast and maybe push into more territory in Yemen.
0: President Trump said Iran was probably responsible for the pipeline attack. The leaders of Anthropic and OpenAI are both urging caution. Anthropic CEO Dario Amodei says the industry should slow down. NPR's Shannon Bond reports.
2: In a new essay, Amodei says AI companies should deliberately slow the pace at which they improve their models' capabilities because the technology is advancing so quickly. He says he's worried about a recent incident where rival OpenAI's agents went rogue and hacked another company. Amodei says labs need to embed third-party evaluators to report incidents and track safety practices, and that Anthropic will do so. He's also calling for international cooperation around AI development. Public warnings about AI safety are mounting after the recent resignation of an Anthropic researcher who warned the AI industry is not acting responsibly. Shannon Bond, NPR News.
0: Anthropic is a financial supporter of NPR. For decades, the automotive supply chain in the U.S. and Canada has been tightly woven together. But as NPR's Willa Rubin reports, the renewed trade war is putting pressure on the companies that make auto parts.
3: All kinds of parts are made by businesses that take other parts, machine them into something new, and sell them to big car makers who turn them into a car. And for decades, because many of North America's car supply chains have been built as one ecosystem, parts have moved across the border fairly easily. But new tariffs make that more expensive. Here is Jim Gerald, the CEO of the Canadian manufacturing company Linamar.
4: Putting tariffs into the process is like putting like a bunch of toll booths every few miles on the same highway, right?
3: President Trump wrote on Truth Social that if the U.S. and Canada don't reach a trade deal by January 1st, tariffs on cars and auto parts coming from Canada will rise to 50%. Willa Rubin, NPR News.
0: The president has posted the U.S. has been ripped off by Canada. You're listening to NPR. A new study from the Brookings Institution looked at the effects of cell phone bans in schools after 1 year. NPR's Sequoia Carrillo reports.
5: The Brookings recent study on cell phone bans finds that usage of phones in schools by teens increased across the 2025-2026 school year, despite nearly all schools having some kind of ban in place. The increases were the smallest in schools with the strictest policies, like bell-to-bell bans versus policies that allowed use during lunch and passing periods. But even in schools with the strictest policies, most teens reported no impact on well-being indicators like happiness or stress. Cell phone bans have swept the country in popularity in recent years, uniting folks from across the political and geographic spectrum. Sequoia Carrillo, NPR News.
0: President Trump wants the Smithsonian Institution to install a massive statue of George Washington outside the National Museum of American History. The president suggested replacing the current Infinity sculpture in front of the museum with the 30-foot statue of Washington. In a late-night social media post, the president also asked for a special exhibit honoring Washington to run through February 22, 2032. That date would mark the 300th anniversary of Washington's birthday. It's unclear if the president has the power to enforce any of these changes, as the Smithsonian operates outside of the executive branch. But the president has already taken steps to try to exert his influence over many of the exhibits at the Smithsonian's collections. I'm Linda Kenyon, NPR News, in Washington.
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7: The time is now 3:06. You're listening to KPCW Park City. I'm your host, Anna Najoni. Thanks so much for hanging out with me today. It is 80 degrees in Park City and a little bit cloudy, a little bit windy. Got a low of 58 and mostly clear. Tomorrow, high of 77, 30% chance of showers, and a low of 47 and 40% chance of showers. And in Heber Valley, it is clear and sunny, 87 degrees. Got a low of 55 tonight, mostly clear. Tomorrow, high of 83, 30% chance of showers. Low of 44 and 40% chance of showers. Taking a look at traffic, it's looking nice and clear out there. No incidents or delays to report.
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12: Hey, you! Don't watch that! Watch this! This is the heavy, heavy monster sound! The nuttiest sound around! So if you're coming off the street and you're beginning to feel the heat, well, listen, Buster, you better start to move your feet to the rockin'est, rock-steady beat of madness!

0: Cold from Chris Stapleton, and we kick things off with One Step Beyond from Madness. And it is 3:15. Let's turn to our community calendar at kpcw.org. And this is September Green Drinks on Tuesday, September 15th from 6 p.m. to 8 p.m. And you can join Recycle Utah for September Green Drinks, where they will reveal their plans for their future facility to the public. 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

0: the Big Country from Talking Heads. Before that, we heard local artist Megan Peters with You Can't Make Me Cry. And we started that set off with In the Stars from the Rolling Stones off their latest album, Foreign Tongues. And it is 3:30. Let's take a look at our Lost and Found. Looks like Chris found an Apple Watch. It has the medical ID indicating it belongs to Austin. The watch is now charged, he says, and the owner can activate the lost mode to retrieve it. And it was found on September 9th at the Old Town Transit Center. Chris can be reached at 435-615-5154. And Chelsea lost a timid miniature Australian Shepherd and Blue Heeler mix and named Savannah. 35 pounds, blue eyes and a white face, and mane with black ears and snipped tail. She is microchipped. She is fearful of people and other dogs. Lost on September 8th on Bittner Road. And Chelsea can be reached at 435-252-4796. And Mike lost a black Aura ring on September 8th at Willow Creek Park Playground. Mike can be reached at 760-522-2961.
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Nobody know what I'm talking about. Got my own life to live. I know when it's got to die, when it's time for me to die. So let me live my life the way I want to. Sing on, brother.

0: This Charming Man from the Smiths. We started that set off with If Six Was Nine from the Jimi Hendrix Experience, followed by Time, Breathe, Reprise from Green Sky Bluegrass, covering Pink Floyd, of course. And it is 3:45. Let's take a look at our community calendar at kpcw.org. And you can join for the opening reception of Ephemeral, a juried art exhibition celebrating Utah's native plants through the work of local artists. Presented by Swanner Preserve and Eco Center in partnership with the Utah Native Plant Society, this exhibition explores the beauty, diversity, and ecological importance of the plants that shape Utah's landscapes. This free open house style reception offers an opportunity to explore the exhibition, enjoy light refreshments, and meet several of the featured artists, happening tonight at 5 o'clock at Swanner Eco Center.
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And that was Black Dog Rabbit Hole from Devin Gilfillian. And we started that set off with a new tune from Railroad Earth called Let the River Flow. Got one more for you. Here's Johnny Blue Skies.

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1: 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Up next is NPR News, and then we will get back to the tunes. 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
2: Live from NPR News in Washington, I'm Linda Kenyon. President Trump is in Dublin, Ireland, speaking to business leaders. The president reflected on his earlier controversial comments supporting reunification of Ireland.
3: I gave a nice answer, I think. We'll read about it tomorrow. You know? That's one of those questions where no matter what you say, no matter how well you say it, there's no good answer, right? There are about four or five. I could tell you some other ones, but I'm not going to get you started.
2: The president's comment on reunification touched off protests in Dublin. The topic has been sensitive given historical tensions and violence. The Justice Department says an Afghan woman has been deported from the U.S. after she conceded to being a, quote, alien terrorist. It marks the first time the government has brought a case before the Alien Terrorist Removal Court. NPR's Ava Berger has more.
4: In July, U.S. authorities arrested 47-year-old Nazira Hajizadeh in Texas for allegedly supporting an ISIS-inspired terrorist plot. Hajizadeh came to the U.S. in 2018 as a legal permanent resident. Last year, her son and son-in-law were convicted of plotting an attack on Election Day 2024. U.S. authorities say Hajizadeh worked to, quote, radicalize her family. Instead of bringing charges against her, for the first time ever, the Justice Department brought her to the Alien Terrorist Removal Court, created in 1996. Hajizadeh waived her rights to challenge detention and agreed to the deportation. Her attorneys say they were unable to see classified evidence in the case, and they are, quote, confident a judge will find the court unconstitutional. Ava Berger, NPR News.
2: North Korea has launched multiple missiles into the ocean following U.S., South Korean, and Japanese joint military exercises. NPR's Anthony Kuhn reports.
5: South Korea's Joint Chiefs of Staff say the short-range ballistic missiles were launched from the east coast town of Wonsan and flew eastward some 250 miles into the sea. South Korea's National Security Office held an emergency meeting to discuss the launch and criticized it as a violation of UN Security Council resolutions. The launch comes a day after the U.S., South Korea, and Japan wrapped up joint drills, which North Korea called provocative and warned would trigger unspecified countermeasures. Last month, President Trump ordered U.S.-South Korean joint drills shortened in an apparent attempt to restart diplomacy with North Korea, but Pyongyang dismissed the move as insufficient. Anthony Kuhn, NPR News, Seoul.
2: This was the fourth such launch since early last month. Diesel prices in the U.S. have hit another record high amid the war against Iran. AAA reports the national average is nearly $6.06. That's up from $5.85 last week. You're listening to NPR News. Manufacturers are looking for ways to operate more efficiently without sacrificing quality. As NPR's Andrea Hsu reports, some are turning to artificial intelligence to help them out.
6: At a GE appliances plant in Northwest Georgia, Director of Manufacturing Operations Tony Gabbert points to an AI-powered camera system on an assembly line. It's been trained to look for errors and shut the line down if it finds one, like the wrong part on an oven.
7: The quicker we know what the problem is, the quicker we can fix it.
6: GE Appliances is also using AI to sift through millions of lines of data to detect anomalies before they become problems. If a motor is running hot, they can schedule a repair to avoid an unexpected breakdown. So far, the introduction of AI and other advanced technology has not led to job cuts. In fact, the Georgia plant added 600 jobs as part of a recent expansion. Andrea Hsu, NPR News.
2: The McClatchy newspaper chain has laid off 30% of its unionized workforce. The layoffs at the Miami Herald and other outlets include more than 90 journalists across 17 publications. The Miami Herald lost 32 jobs, including the entire writing staff of its Spanish-language publication. Other news organizations, including USA Today and the Associated Press, also have made recent staff cuts. The cuts in print journalism are just part of the story. reflecting overall challenges for the news industry, which includes changes in audience behaviors as well as revenue issues. I'm Linda Kenyon, NPR News in Washington.
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1: 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It is 82 degrees and partly cloudy. Got a low of 58, mostly clear. Tomorrow, high of 77, 30% chance of showers, 40% chance in the evening with a low of 47. And in Heber Valley, it is 87, clear and sunny, low of 55 tonight, mostly clear. Tomorrow, high of 83, 30% chance of showers, 40% in the evening with a low of 44. Taking a look at traffic, it's looking nice and clear out there. No incidents or delays to report.
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0: Rockin' in the Free World from Neil Young, and we started things off with Dirty Work from Steely Dan. And let's take a look at our calendar, and KPCW's Summer Pledge Drive is almost here. 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
2: Iran has fired thousands of drones and missiles throughout the war. Their targets have included U.S. embassies, hotels, oil and gas sites, and military bases across the Gulf. National security analysts are worried.
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0: Pop Life from Prince and the Revolution. Before that, we heard Home from Good Neighbors. And it is 4:30. Let's take a look at our lost and found. And it looks like Eli found a wallet belonging to Casey Clifton, found near the Indigo Highway shop at Junction Commons on September 7th. Eli can be reached at 805-358-5070. Carol lost a black Eddie Bauer backpack with an orange water bottle inside somewhere on Main Street on September 7th. Carol can be reached at 435-640-4004. And Taggart lost a Roughwear pack-out bag, dark gray, large size. It is empty, and it was clipped to a pack but fell off. This was on September 6th on Armstrong Trail before intersection with Don's. Taggart can be reached at 310-463-6825.
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0: Magnet Steel from the Patois Reggae Band. We started that set off with Trouble from Ray LaMontagne, followed by So What You Want from the Record Company. And the Record Company will be performing in Salt Lake on Sunday, September 20th at the Red Butte Garden Amphitheater alongside Cracker. And that's at 6 o'clock. Again, that's Sunday, September 20th.
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Good by Carolina from the Marcus King Band. Before that, we heard Field Song from Monrovia. Got one more for you. Here's You Can't Fix This from Stevie Nicks, Dave Grohl, and Taylor Hawkins.

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1: 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Up next is NPR News, and then we will get back to the tunes. 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

0: Live from NPR News in Washington, I'm Linda Kenyon. Iran says it will sign an agreement Monday to temporarily reopen the Strait of Hormuz, as NPR's Hadil Al-Shalchi reports.
1: The agreement between Oman and Iran to temporarily reopen the Strait of Hormuz has been in the works for weeks. It maps out routes that will allow ships to enter the waterway from the Iranian side and exit from the Omani end. In an interview with an Indian media outlet, Iranian President Masoud Pezeshkian said the agreement would be signed at a meeting with Arab states on the Persian Gulf. The Iranian blockade of the strait has affected global oil supplies. U.S. diesel prices hit a new American high at an average of $6 a gallon. Hadil Al-Shalchi, NPR News, Istanbul.
0: India hosted the BRICS summit this weekend, where leaders from nearly a dozen countries criticized unilateral tariffs and sanctions. NPR's Amkar Kandakar reports.
2: Vladimir Putin, Xi Jinping, and Iran's President Masoud Pezeshkian were among the world leaders gathered in New Delhi for a summit that's seen as a voice of emerging economies. In a joint statement, they condemned the use of sanctions not authorized by the UN and attacks on nuclear facilities. Analysts say this was an indirect criticism of the U.S. actions on Russia and Iran respectively, although the statement did not name these countries. The group also condemned Israel's invasion of Lebanon and continued violence in Gaza despite a ceasefire. Israel and the White House haven't commented yet. Omkar Khandekar, NPR News, New Delhi.
0: The group, which includes China and Russia, is aimed at countering Western dominance. Mail-in voting for the midterm election is underway in some states, including Alabama, North Carolina, and Wisconsin. This says election officials wait for a Supreme Court ruling on President Trump's push for new restrictions. NPR's Hansi Lo Wang reports.
3: The Supreme Court is deciding whether to allow the U.S. Postal Service to refuse to deliver mail-in ballots to voters in states where election officials do not turn over voter lists to the mailing agency and do not have certain barcodes on their ballot envelopes. We should note USPS is a financial supporter of NPR. A federal judge blocked those requirements after finding the Postal Service has no authority to impose them. Tammy Patrick of the National Association of Election Officials says many voters can prepare now.
4: No matter what has changed in your state or how you decide you want to go and vote, make a plan early and don't wait until the last day of the polls.
3: Still, Patrick says the USPS plan would put some voters at risk of losing the ability to exercise their right to vote, including many disabled voters and those living in places without polling sites. Hansi Lo Wang, NPR News.
0: Russian strikes have killed 8 civilians and wounded dozens in Ukraine. Ukraine faces mounting pressure from Russia's intensified air campaign, which has included targeted at Ukraine's power grid. You're listening to NPR. Home buying is expensive enough before these so-called junk fees are included. NPR's Stephen Bisaha reports.
5: These fees can be more than $1,000 due out of pocket at closing. They also go by different names, like admin fees or document storage fees. Hina Matlock is an Alabama real estate agent and has a different name for them.
6: I call them junk fees.
5: She calls them junk because consumers are often already paying north of $10,000 in commission to agents, which should cover those expenses.
6: I think it's unreasonable for it to be automatically on the consumer.
5: Matlock does not charge this fee, but they are becoming more common in home sales, according to the independent think tank, the Consumer Policy Center. That group recommends challenging these fees before signing a contract. Stephen Bisaha, NPR News.
0: The Atlantic hurricane season has been quiet, thanks to an enormous El Nino that effectively crushes storms before they develop. The National Hurricane Center reports no Atlantic hurricanes have formed yet this year, and none are likely to form for at least another week, even though this would normally be the peak of the hurricane season. Only 5 relatively weak and brief tropical storms have spun up this season so far. As of today, 2026 has set a record for the longest a season has begun without a storm that has reached hurricane strength. Still, authorities say people should not let down their guard because it just takes one storm to cause catastrophic consequences. I'm Linda Kenyon, NPR News in Washington.
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8: The time is now 5:06. You're listening to KPCW Park City, and it is a lovely day here, 79 degrees and partly cloudy. And tonight we've got a low of 58, mostly clear. Tomorrow high of 77, 30% chance of showers, 40% in the evening with a low of 47. In Heber Valley, it is 87, clear and sunny. Tonight, low of 55, mostly clear. Tomorrow, high of 83, 30% chance of showers, 40% in the evening, with a low of 44. Taking a look at traffic, it's nice and clear out there. No incidents or delays to report.
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0: 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And are you ready to experience fall like never before? You can head over to the Utah Olympic Park for their Game Changer Chairlift for an autumn scenic chairlift ride. 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

0: If six was four from the retrograde. We started that set off with Getaway Girl from Molly Tuttle, followed by Creatures in Heaven from Glass Animals. And it is 5:30. Let's take a look at our lost and found. And it looks like McCall lost a tan wallet with a neon stripe on September 5th, somewhere between Creekside Park and the library. McCall can be reached at 847-791-1572. And Stefan lost a white and gray New York Yankees backpack on September 5th on the number 1 red bus. Stefan can be reached at 435-571-6700. And Allie lost a gold diamond tennis bracelet. It's a very special family heirloom. This was on September 4th on Main Street. Allie can be reached at 504-390-3100.
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0: J.D. McPherson covering Iggy Pop. Before that, we heard Is It a Crime from Sade, and we started that set off with the latest single from Fontaines D.C. That was Marianne off of their upcoming new album, Dopamine Chamber, coming out later in October. Can't wait for that one. And it is 5:45. Let's turn to our community calendar at kpcw.org. And this is the Cycle of Love, and it follows the extraordinary true story of PK, a 23-year-old street artist from Delhi who sets off with a handful of paintbrushes and a secondhand bicycle on a 6,000-mile journey across Europe and Asia to find Lata, the woman who captured his heart during her visit to India. And this is Park City Film. And it's taking place tomorrow at 6 p.m. in the Jim Santee Auditorium. You can get tickets and more information at parkcityfilm.org.
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Before that, we heard Memories from Beba Doobie. And I've got one more for you before signing off. Here's Wild Emotion from The Heavy Heavy.

0: 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We've got Carla Hall and Midwestern baker Martin Sorge. 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
1: 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I've been your host, Anna Nagioni. Thanks so much for hanging out with me today. I'll be back in a couple weeks. Up next is Tiny Desk Radio. Then at 7 o'clock, David will be in for your Saturday night soundtrack. I hope you have a great rest of your weekend. Take care.

0: 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I'm Ana Maria Serra.
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2: 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I'm talking fly, got a pilot with him, yeah. Can't mind my business, why you tripping, give you something that your eyes can witness.
0: Plus, a heartfelt tribute from Ty Dolla $ign.
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